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0: RT News at 1 o'clock. I'm Natasha Murta. Good morning. The Competition and Consumer Protection Commission has warned parents and caregivers against using or buying pillows marketed as sleeping aids for babies. It said it's possible for these products to cause death through suffocation or overheating. The CCPC has issued takedown notices for the products, which are primarily sold by online outlets and not in Irish high street stores. Over 1,000 of these products have been removed from online marketplaces like Amazon and AliExpress after the CCPC issued the takedown notices. Israel's military says it has identified a barrage of ballistic missiles launched from Iran towards Israel and that defense systems are operating to intercept the threat. Iran's Revolutionary Guard says the attack is due to the failure of the US and Israel to abide by ceasefire commitments on all fronts. Earlier, at least two people were killed in a wave of Israeli strikes on the Lebanese capital. It was the first time Israel targeted Beirut since Washington announced a truce plan for Lebanon last week. With the latest from our foreign desk, here's David Landy.
1: Iran's Revolutionary Guard said in a statement that the strikes on Israel are a warning that if aggressions are repeated, the responses will be broader. It accused both the US and Israel of violating the ceasefire repeatedly and that they had accepted the truce on condition it was a ceasefire on all fronts. Earlier on Sunday, at least two people were killed in Israeli strikes in the Lebanese capital. It was the first time Israel targeted Beirut since Washington announced a truce plan for Lebanon last week. But Israel remains locked in a combat with Hezbollah fighters in the south, and the Iran-backed armed group is launching projectiles into northern Israel. Over in the Gulf, the US says it shot down two Iranian drones that were targeting maritime traffic in the Strait of Hormuz. Tehran says it retaliated by launching missiles at US bases in Kuwait and Bahrain. Speaking to US media, President Donald Trump said he was confident a wider peace deal with Iran was close. But following the latest strikes from Iran, Israel's far-right National Security Minister Itamar Ben-Gvir posted on X that tonight Tehran must burn.
0: Today is the deadline set by the Health Minister Jennifer Carroll McNeill for the Rotunda Hospital to explain to the HSE why it has allowed some public consultants to perform private work at the facility, breaking their public-only hospital contracts. Sinn Féin yesterday said the minister should meet senior hospital officials as soon as possible, a position the Department of Health says will not happen until the Rotunda explains its position to the HSE. And the weather forecast. Outbreaks of rain and drizzle will linger for a time overnight before clearing out over the Irish Sea. Drier and clearer conditions will spread from the west with a few light showers developing in western parts later this morning. Lowest temperatures of 5 to 9 degrees. That's all from the newsroom for now. I'll be back in 1 hour with more news.
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11: And you're very welcome back to Late Date, and thanks a million to Natasha there in the newsroom. Let's check in with the messages now before we drive on again. We have Ro getting in touch and says, whoa, just back from a David Byrne gig. Absolutely amazing, but don't think any of us there could be more wet. All the songs about rain the last evening set us up pretty rightly. Oh yeah, what a gig, says Ro. Sensational. Thank you so much for letting us know about that, Ro. Yeah, we had a load of rain songs there on Friday night. It was really coming down then, but yeah, the rain is has stopped here in Cork for now, but I hear it is still coming down there. I think it's travelling north, as I understand it. But who else have we now? We have Catherine in Bantry. Right, thanks for all the fab melodies. The little bit of country songs are so welcome, no matter what the weather. The little birds do know that it's summer, as they have the beautiful chorus going with the blackbird, etc. That's right, that's Catherine in Bantry. And the blackbird, the blackbird works so hard as well. And even these long days, the blackbird is up working and trotting forwards and back and across and over and back, and always working so hard along the grass and along the gardens. Absolutely inspiring, the tireless blackbirds. And then they sing it like that as well. Absolutely beautiful. But anyway, we'll get back to the singing ourselves. This is Sam Amidon, and from the album All Is Well back in 2008, this is called Sarah.

0: Is it better standing up, you think? It's very hard to sing this, you know.
1: It's a very hard song, John.
0: Hunt? Yeah. Maybe I should strum it first time.

0: Do you think it's better like that? I can sing it better.
1: Yeah,
0: but I can't play it better. I'll just try picking it again, but slightly faster.

0: Yes?
1: Is George's Gibson?
0: Yeah, it is better.
2: Yeah, there he is all chatting back and everything like that. That is taken from Beatles Anthology, and it goes by the name of Julia, Two Rehearsals. And still sublime, and I think all the better for all that talk back with the engineer as well. Yeah, the voice of John Lennon and Julia. And before that, we had the Beatles, we had Sean Kane and his take on the Beatles' Blackbird. And up at the top of the hour, then we had Sam Amidon, an American songwriter and folk singer extraordinaire, based in the UK these days now, and with Cero, taken from an album called All Is Well, that came out in 2008. Hi to Noor, and she says, "Dear Ray, I enjoy your program very much. Thank you very much, Noor. I have never asked for a request, but would like to know. It's coming up to the 16th of June, and I wonder, could you play Bloomsday by Three Men and a Dog? Kevin Doherty band from the album Wallop the Spot, hoping for the best." I think you mean Four Men and a Dog? Four Men and a Dog, anyway, are headlining one of the Belfast Trad Festivals there sometime soon. I'm a huge fan. I'll do my best to track that down for you, absolutely, Noor. And thank you so much for the kind words as well. And over on the text end, who have we? Oh, yeah, we have... we have Oisin up in Buncrana there as well, sending in some suggestions. Most appreciated. But for now, we're going to go with this one. This is The Kit, is the name of Kate Stables, is her name. And Bashed Out was the album in 2015. This is called Magic Spell.

That's a singer songwriter from over in Stateside, and part of the Choctaw Nation, actually, Samantha Crane and Bloomsday, sending that one out to Noreen. Noreen, unfortunately, I can't find the Four Men and a Dog version, or the Four Men and a Dog track called Bloomsday. But the good news is that I have another week to squeeze it in on next weekend in time for Bloomsday on Tuesday week. So, yeah, leave that with me now, because I'm a huge fan of Four Men and a Dog. And, yeah, thanks again for getting in touch. But that was Samantha Crane and her track, Bloomsday. And before that, we had This Is The Kit, Kate Stables, English singer-songwriter, and Magic Spell from an album called Bashed Out in 2015. This is another extraordinary English musician, Mr. John Hopkins. Really going into space with this one now. This is called Forever Held.

0: everyone has oceans to fly if they have the heart to do it. Is it reckless? Maybe. But what do dreams know of boundaries?
1: What do dreams know of boundaries? That was the voice of Amelia Earhart, and it's taken from a concept album that Public Service Broadcasting made all about Amelia Earhart, and it's called The Last Flight. And that particular track was called I Was Always Dreaming, and sending it out to Tomás, who seemed surprised to hear it on the show. Pleasantly surprised, I should add. And delighted that you were picking up on it there. And likewise, Tomás, it sent me off reading about Amelia Earhart, and I was looking, I said, I know that Amelia Earhart landed in Ireland at some stage, and later on, one of her transatlantic flights, she landed in a field north of Derry. Culmore, I think, was the name of the, is it a town or a village or a townland or something, in a way, up there. And I'm sure it's commemorated as well. What an extraordinary person. I suppose that's ideally what a concept album about a person does. It just piques your interest and sets you off reading about it and tearing after it. And we had John Hopkins as well, Traveling in Space, Moon Music. It lends to Moon Music, the Coldplay track, actually. This was used in that. Spotlighting Strings, arranged by Icelandic multi-instrumentalist Oliver Arnolds. The track was created for Space for Earth, NASA's first immersive experience open to the public, located at their headquarters in Washington, D.C., and explores wondrous yet vulnerable ecosystem of our universe. Of the piece, John Hopkins said, I wanted to make something timeless that would transmit the feeling of being held by Earth. I was thinking about the fragility and power of our planet and the human race's role in its own destiny. So yeah, big stuff here on Sunday night's Late Date. This is also Looking Skywards. This is Nick Drake.

That's New York singer-songwriter Allegra Krieger and a track called Lingering. And before that, we had Nick Drake and Northern Sky from the album Brighter Later. And just checking out the message note again, because time is pushing on now. It's 19 minutes to 2 o'clock. We have Trev, who's in touch from California, from Santa Barbara. And he says, really enjoyed listening to the show while at the gym and home now. Incredible day in Santa Barbara. First Golden Retriever Sunday at the park ever. Over 150 Goldens and other dogs as well. Everyone enjoying themselves immensely. No one tethered to their smartphones. Everyone just enjoying each other's company and all the incredible dogs. There's a lot of affection comes from a golden retriever, so I'd say there was a lot of love in the park, all right? And I think this should be done worldwide, people actually connecting with each other for a change. All the happy dogs, and sends in a picture as well. Nice one, Trev. Great to hear from you. And it does sound like great crack, all right. This is a songwriter that has sat in this very chair, a radio presenter as well. This is Loa, and new music from Loa, big feature in her yesterday as well on the Irish Times, and it's called Keep On Moving.

Yeah, the absolutely amazing super furry animals, and sending that one out to the amazing 150 super furry animals that were in the park there in California that Trev Brody was in touch about. Yeah, the Golden Retrievers. Apparently there was 150 of them in the park for a Golden Retriever Day. And and Tomas as well shared that idea as well. Nice one, Tomas. And we had, before that, we had Loa and new music from Loa. It's also on the RT Radio 1 recommends list. It's called Keep On Moving. Loa, who's sat in this very chair and presenting this very show as well. We'll keep going with this one. This one is Bill Callahan, also known as Smog, and this is from an album called Supper, all the way back in 2003. This is called Our Anniversary.

our anniversary. And the bullfrogs and everything that can sing is singing its

soil is steaming, grass is swooning. Guns or fireworks are popping down in the town. A woman is running, a man jumps up and down.

light in the front seat, the driver's side. The hot wire and hightail crosses my mind. But still in the driveway,

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our anniversary, a celebration of and here's to next year. 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We'll drive together, but not too far.

with Smug and our anniversary from back in 2003 and an album called Supper. And I better tidy up the messages now before we've pack it up for the evening. Tomas was sending another Golden Retriever themed tune. So yeah, so Trev out in Santa Barbara, that really fired up Tomas's imagination. And with another Tomas as well, Tom Ryan is in touch and says, evening Ray, great show tonight, really enjoying the music. Condolences on the Munster final result. Appreciate it, no need for condolences though. We're still feeling all right here, and congratulations to Limerick. Margaret got to see her first championship hurling match this year, and we were watching today and could see the Munster final. She was absolutely blown away at the match she attended by the crack and the camaraderie and the sheer spectacle that the championship hurling it provides in Munster, an unbelievable sport and national treasure that it is. And by the way, picked up on the Waxahachie song earlier, a massive fan of hers, an unbelievably hardworking and talented lady, and would love to see her perform sometime. And always appreciated when you play her on the show. I think she came through Ireland last year, Waxahachie. She was touring an album anyway last year. Some of the early stuff as well on her Bandcamp is absolutely wonderful. Yeah, I'm a huge fan as well. And listen, thank you so much for

getting in touch, Tom. Really appreciate it. Thanks to everybody for listening and for getting in touch over the weekend. What a wonderful time. But and going to finish up with this one. A musician that we sadly lost recently, saxophonist Sonny Rollins. This is his take on the old Duke Ellington classic. This is In a Sentimental Mood.

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RT News at 2 o'clock. I'm Natasha Murta. Good morning. Iran has fired waves of ballistic missiles towards northern Israel in the first such attacks since the ceasefire was agreed in April. The Israeli military said it intercepted all the missiles and

No casualties have been reported. The attack came hours after Israel carried out strikes on what it said were Hezbollah targets in southern districts of the Lebanese capital, Beirut. Tehran's international airport has suspended all incoming flights following the strikes. Five people were wounded in a stabbing at New York's Penn Station, according to the city fire department. It said all victims were transported to hospital and the suspect was detained. The victims were all civilians, including one person with serious injuries, two with moderate injuries, and two with minor injuries. The incident occurred at one of the nation's busiest rail and subway transportation centres, as the city gears up to host two major sporting events in the coming week, including the World Cup soccer tournament. Today is the deadline set by the Health Minister, Jennifer Carroll McNeill, for the Rotunda Hospital to explain to the HSE why it has allowed some public consultants to perform private work at the facility, breaking their public-only hospital contracts. Sinn Féin yesterday said the minister should meet senior hospital officials as soon as possible, a position the Department of Health says will not happen until the Rotunda explains its position to the HSE. And the weather forecast. Outbreaks of rain and drizzle will linger for a time overnight before clearing out over the Irish Sea. Lowest temperatures of 5 to 9 degrees. That's all from the newsroom for now.

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0: RT News at 3 o'clock. I'm Paul Gornsby. Good morning. Iran has fired waves of ballistic missiles towards northern Israel in the first such attacks since the ceasefire was agreed in April. The Israeli military said it intercepted all the missiles and no casualties have been reported. The attack came hours after Israel carried out strikes on what it said were Hezbollah targets in southern districts of the Lebanese capital, Beirut. Tehran's international airport has suspended all incoming flights following the strikes. The leaders of Britain, France and Germany have backed the Ukrainian President Volodymyr Zelensky's calls for ceasefire talks with Russia. Meeting in London, the four leaders said they support face-to-face dialogue between Ukraine and Russia, with active US and European involvement aimed at securing a ceasefire and advancing peace negotiations. The statement also said international borders must not be changed by force. It comes as the Russian President Vladimir Putin has rejected Mr. Zelensky's proposal for a direct meeting, saying there is no point in talks until a possible peace deal has been agreed. Five people have been wounded in a stabbing at New York's Penn Station. That is according to the city fire department. It said all victims were transported to hospital and the suspect was detained. The victims were all civilians, including one person with serious injuries, two with moderate injuries, and two with minor injuries. The incident occurred at one of the nation's busiest rail and subway transportation centres, as the city gears up to host two major sporting events in the coming week, including the FIFA World Cup. And the weather forecast, outbreaks of rain and drizzle will linger for a time overnight before clearing out over the Irish Sea. Lowest temperatures of 5 to 9 degrees. And that's all from the newsroom for now.
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1: RT News at 4 o'clock. I'm Paul Gorsby. Good morning. Israel has carried out new strikes on Iran, despite a reported warning from the US President Donald Trump, urging Israeli Prime Minister Benjamin Netanyahu to hold off further escalation. The latest Israeli attacks targeted military sites in western and central Iran, while Iran said it responded with missile fire towards Israeli targets. The exchanges come just hours after Mr. Trump said renewed fighting would not derail US-Iran peace talks, insisting he remained confident a deal was still within reach. However, the escalation has raised fresh concerns for diplomatic efforts, with both sides continuing strikes linked to wider regional tensions involving Lebanon and Hezbollah. The leaders of Britain, France and Germany have backed the Ukrainian President Volodymyr Zelensky's call for direct ceasefire talks with Russia. Meeting in London, the four leaders said they support face-to-face dialogue between Ukraine and Russia, with active US and European involvement aimed at securing a ceasefire and advancing peace negotiations. The statement also said international borders must not be changed by force. It comes as the Russian President Vladimir Putin has rejected Mr. Zelensky's proposal for a direct meeting, saying there is no point in talks until a possible peace deal has been agreed. And finally, the Competition and Consumer Protection Commission

0: has warned parents and caregivers against using or buying pillows marketed as sleeping aids for babies. It said it's possible for these products to cause death through suffocation or overheating. Over 1,000 of these products have been removed from online marketplaces after the CCPC issued takedown notices. And the weather forecast, outbreaks of rain and drizzle will linger for a time overnight, lowest temperatures of 5 to 9 degrees. And that's all for the newsroom for now.
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1: RTE News at 5 o'clock. I'm Natasha Murta. Good morning. Israel has carried out new strikes on Iran despite a reported warning from the US President Donald Trump urging Prime Minister Benjamin Netanyahu to hold off further escalation. The latest Israeli attacks targeted military sites in western and central Iran, according to Israeli officials, while Iran said it responded with missile fire towards Israeli targets. The exchanges come just hours after Mr. Trump said renewed fighting would not derail US-Iran peace talks, insisting he remained confident a deal was still within reach. Iran has suspended flights at the international airport in the capital Tehran. Airspace in the west has also been closed until further notice. Syria has suspended operations at the airport serving its capital Damascus and closed its southern airspace for 12 hours. The leaders of Britain, France and Germany have backed Ukrainian President Volodymyr Zelensky's call for direct ceasefire talks with Russia. At a meeting last night in London, the four leaders said they support face-to-face dialogue between Ukraine and Russia with active US and European involvement aimed at securing a ceasefire and advancing peace negotiations. In a joint statement with Mr. Zelensky, the leaders also said international borders must not be changed by force. An earthquake of magnitude 7.8 has hit the southern Philippines, killing at least one person. Tsunami warnings have also been issued for several countries in the region, and people living in coastal areas have been advised to move to higher ground. And the weather forecast, outbreaks of rain and drizzle will linger this morning. Lowest temperatures of 5 to 9 degrees.
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1: Hello there, you're very welcome to Rising Time here on RTE Radio 1. It is Aoife Scott sitting in the hot seat for Shea Byrne this week. You're very welcome. You can let me know if you'd like to hear anything. As I'm sitting in the hot seat for Shay, you can text me here on 087, or that's WhatsApp, 087-032-32-32, or text on 51551. We have lots of music to get through today, Monday the 8th of June. It is 5:30, and let's hear a little bit from the Villagers.

Brilliant voice of Maura O'Connell from County Clare there with Summerfly, and that was from the Woman's Heart album from 1993. You're listening to Arise in Time here on RTE Radio 1, and it's Aoife Scott sitting in for Shay this week. I want to say hello to Mary, our friend Greta Redda from County Monaghan. That's from she saying hello. I want to say hello to Val, who was enjoying the Villagers, which Tall Iwan, yeah, great Glen Campbell cover, and they're enjoying that. And Paul has said hello to his mum, who is sick in hospital at the moment. We'll keep going. I'm going to play this now, a little bit of Fleetwood Mac, and this is Gypsy.

Fleetwood Mac with Gypsy. Now, Nancy Sinatra is 86 years old today, born on this day in 1940. One of those voices that just cuts through everything. Here she is with These Boots Are Made for Walking.

0: Doug Wilkins.
1: Nancy Sinatra there with These Boots Are Made for Walking. 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

Mike Oldfield with Moonlight Shadow. Now, Amble is up next. Three lads from the Midlands and the West who've had quite the last few years. They're going to be playing Virgin Media Park in Cork soon. And I think they're playing live in Limerick as well. And they're supporting Dermot Kennedy at the Aviva Stadium in July. An absolute packed summer of gigs. And if you have your tickets, you can let me know, because I'd say it's going to be a great gig. This is one of my favourites. It feels very summery to me. This is Socrates Smiled.

0: That is Paul McCartney there from the RTE Radio 1 Recommends album of the week there. That's The Boys of Dungeon Lane. And it was Paul McCartney with a familiar voice of Ringo Starr, their first ever duet after all those years. And Paul McCartney said that the song is about growing up somewhere, I suppose, Liverpool, that's where it is, but being home all the same. That's a great one. All right, we're going to come back after this.
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0: And Simply Red there with Stars, and happy birthday to Mick Hucknall, 66 today. Okay, it is just gone 6 a.m. and it's time now for the news.
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2: RTE News on Radio 1 with Ailey Sheehy. Good morning. Israel has carried out strikes on Iran despite a reported warning from the US President Donald Trump urging the Israeli Prime Minister Benjamin Netanyahu to hold off further escalation. The latest Israeli attacks targeted military sites in western and central Iran, according to Israeli officials, while Iran said it responded with missile fire towards Israeli targets. The exchanges come just hours after Mr. Trump said renewed fighting would not derail US-Iran peace talks, insisting he remained confident a deal was still within reach. Iran has suspended flights at the international airport in the capital Tehran. Airspace in the west of the country has also been closed until further notice. Syria has suspended operations at the airport serving its capital Damascus and closed its southern airspace for 12 hours. The leaders of Britain, France and Germany have backed Ukrainian President Volodymyr Zelensky's call for direct ceasefire talks with Russia. At a meeting last night in London, the four leaders said they support face-to-face dialogue between Ukraine and Russia, with active US and European involvement aimed at securing a ceasefire and advancing peace negotiations. In a joint statement with Mr. Zelensky, the leaders also said international borders must not be changed by force. The Competition and Consumer Protection Commission has warned parents and caregivers against using or buying pillows marketed as sleeping aids for babies. It said it's possible for these products to cause death through suffocation or overheating. The CCPC has issued takedown notices for the products, which are primarily sold by online outlets and not in high Irish high street stores. Over 1,000 of these products have been removed from online marketplaces like Amazon and AliExpress after the CCPC issued takedown notices. Five people have been injured in a stabbing incident at

0: at New York's Penn Station, according to emergency services. The New York Fire Department says all five victims were taken to hospital, including one person with serious injuries. Authorities say a suspect is in custody and operations are ongoing at the scene. The weather forecast today will be a mix of sunny spells and showers. While it will be a dry morning for most, the showers will become more frequent through the day and some will be heavy, especially further north. Highest temperatures of 12 to 16 degrees with moderate southwest to west winds, fresher near western coasts. And that's all from the newsroom for now.
1: Thanks so much, Eilish. And Eilish will be back for the next bulletin at 6:30. Now let's go to Med Aaron, to Donal Egan. He has the sea area weather forecast. Donal.
2: Thanks, Aoife. So there's a small craft warning in operation and a meteorological situation at 0300 hours. A depression of 983 hectopascals, centred just south of Iceland, extends a moderate to fresh westerly airflow over Ireland. The forecast for Irish coastal waters from Minnan Head to Sloine Head to Malin Head: imminent increasing southwesterly force 5 or 6, later veering westerly and occasionally touching near gale force 7. Forecast for Irish coastal waters from Malin Head to Cairnsore Point to Mizzen Head and for the Irish Sea: westerly force 3 to 5, soon backing southwest to west and increasing force 4 to 6 south of Howth Head, later increasing force 4 to 6 everywhere. Weather for all Irish coastal waters and for the Irish Sea: cloudy to fair with scattered showers, some heavy. And the visibility for all Irish coastal waters and for the Irish Sea: reducing moderate to poor in any showers, otherwise good. And the outlook for a further 24 hours: moderate to strong westerly winds will ease moderate to fresh through the period. Weather: scattered showers, some of which will be heavy with a chance of hail or thunder. And out of coastal reports at 5 a.m. Malin Head, southwest 14 knots, fair 24 miles, 1007, steady. Buoy M5 off the southeast coast, west northwest 15 knots, 1013, rising slowly. Roaches Point, west 10 knots, fair 18 miles, 1013, rising slowly. Valentia, west southwest 11 knots, recent rain 21 miles, 1013, steady. Balmullet, west southwest 13 knots, fair 9 miles, 1009, steady. And finally, Dublin Airport, west 10 knots, fine 16 miles, 1010, steady. That's it for me. Back to you, Aoife.
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It is Rising Time here on RTE Radio 1. That was Sam Fender featuring the great Olivia Dean and Rain Me In. It's Aoife Scott sitting in for Shay Byrne for this week. I hope that's okay to be subbing in for Shay. I'm a big fan of Shay Byrne, and so I'm delighted to be sitting in the hot seat for him this week while he is away. I have a few messages. I want to say hello to Miriam, who is tuned in and sent a lovely message. Thanks a million. She has a nice dry morning. It's brilliant. I think it's raining in other places in the country. Claire McLaughlin is tuned in as well. Thanks so much for your message, Claire. And I want to say hello to Dick, who has tuned in. He says he's enjoying the music, and that to wish everybody a lovely morning there from Athy. All right, we're going to look at the news headlines now. The newspapers are in, and we're going to start off with the Irish Examiner. The Irish Examiner leads with concerns about the EU's new migration and asylum pact. Irish MEPs warning that proposals to establish so-called return hubs in third countries outside Europe could be used to detain failed asylum seekers for up to 2 years. The Irish Times has the story of Irish Rail facing a heightened risk of disruption. The paper reporting the company needs a significant investment over the next 3 years to keep services running. Now, the Times also covers the Garda retirement crisis, with projections showing almost 1,700 officers due to retire in the next decade, putting serious pressure on numbers. Now, the Irish Independent runs with the headline of focuses on the ongoing dispute at the Rotunda Hospital. Management there have been taking legal advice after Health Minister Jennifer Carroll McNeill accused them of breaching their contracts. And the Irish Daily Mail highlights a deeply concerning case at University Hospital Limerick, and the Herald and several other papers lead on two serious criminal stories about the Kinahan cartel. Now, we're going to keep going, play some music. Here is Prefab Sprout.

Albuquerque.

That was the brilliant singer-songwriter, that is Loa, and that's from the RT Radio 1 Recommends. That's Keep On Moving. Her album came out on Friday and it's absolutely brilliant, so definitely one to check out. Okay, we're going to keep going. I want to play some Carly Simon now. This one doesn't really need an introduction, but if you haven't heard it before, this is You're So Vain.

0: That is the great voices and musicianship of Ham Sandwich, a band from County Meath, and that was Illuminate. Before that, we heard a very short version of Carly Simon, You're So Vain. A bit of a mix-up there, but I hope you enjoyed it. I want to play Ham Sandwich there for Steve-O Broob, who a message came in from Freddie Middleton. He's looking for another band, but I don't have them at hand. He was looking for the Vibes from Jump Shambo, but he did say Steve-O is tunes in to Rising Time 7 days a week. So I'm delighted to play some Ham Sandwich for you today. And I do want to say hello to Ailish Lynham from Inchicore in Dublin. She is now from Inchicore in Dublin, but now living in Tuscany, celebrating her special birthday today. That is from all the Lynhams, Lachlan's in Dublin and Luca. And they love her very much, Ailish. So have a wonderful birthday from Anya and Steve in Wexford. Okay, we're going to play some Luke Kelly now. This is Thank You for the Days.
1: Thank you. For-

That was Luke Kelly with Thank You for the Days, a Ray Davies song written by the man behind the Kinks. And Luke recorded it in Trend Studios in Dublin back in 1973. One of the

0: Brilliant recordings that just stays stuck in time. Brilliant stuff. Now, time now to go to the business news with Adam Maguire. Good morning, Adam.
1: Hey, Eva, how are you?
0: Well, tell us now, you have stuff about oil prices and markets.
1: That's right, yeah, oil prices up sharply overnight as those tensions in the Middle East spilled over again with Iran and Israel launching attacks on each other, despite that supposed ceasefire in the war. Now, oil has been very volatile lately, that kind of will they, won't they, in terms of a peace deal between the US and Iran. But, you know, hopes were that things were moving towards some kind of a resolution there, but now these attacks do put the prospect of a peace deal that bit further away, which raises the prospect of fuel supply disruption continuing for longer than feared, and markets are quickly trying to adjust to that prospect. So a barrel of Brent crude at $97.13 this morning, which is up 4.3% in the day. West Texas Intermediate at $94.35 a barrel, which is up 4.2%. We also saw some sharp falls in Asian markets overnight. The Nikkei in Tokyo down 4% this morning. The Hang Seng in Hong Kong down 1.3%. And that comes after some sharp falls in US markets on Friday. The NASDAQ was down 4.2%. The Dow Jones was 1.4% lower. That's for slightly different reasons, though, because it did become before those attacks in between Iran and Israel. It's essentially down to surprisingly better than expected jobs data, which came in on Friday. But that raises fears in the US that the Federal Reserve there might hold interest rates for longer or possibly even raise them at some point this year because of higher inflation, which is going to dampen demand in the economy. Also concerns that tech stocks there are massively overvalued, and there's a little bit of kind of shifting around the price on that as well. We saw mainly tech stocks suffer falls on Friday, with other stocks actually rising. But yeah, a bad couple of days for stock markets and for oil markets as well.
0: And talk to me about the government savings account.
1: Yeah, this is an interesting one. Research from the Financial Services group in Ireland, they basically found that despite a lot of talk around the government planning this investment and savings account, which would kind of give favourable terms for people to put money aside for long periods of time, there seems to be a low level of interest in it. Only 23% of people express an interest in using one in a survey that they conducted. That's despite the fact that the research also found that half of adults save informally every month, and more than 30% of adults said that they have money to invest, but they don't know what to do with it. So these are the people that this kind of savings account, you would imagine, would be set up specifically for, yeah. But there seems to be a low level of interest in it. The suggestion that the FSI says is that some of it's around financial literacy, and there's maybe a gap there between people having money and not being sure what the safest and smartest way to invest it is. They found that 73% of adults say they understand the difference between savings and investments. 50% are aware of government plans to introduce this kind of savings scheme. So there's still a gap there in terms of people who maybe have money, as I say, and aren't really sure what the best thing to do it is, or even what this savings account is about. So obviously, if and when this account does come into place, there's going to be a need to educate people to tell them exactly what it does and why they should or shouldn't use it.
0: Yeah, well, we'll have to start cracking open our piggy banks now, I think, at this stage. Yeah. Thanks a million, Adam.
1: Thanks,
0: we'll
1: Eva.
0: Talk to you soon.
1: Talk to you.
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4: Thanks, Aoife, and good morning from the newsroom. The leaders of Britain, France and Germany have backed a call by the Ukrainian President Volodymyr Zelensky for direct ceasefire talks with Russia. At a meeting in London last night, the four leaders said they supported face-to-face dialogue between Ukraine and Russia, with active US and European involvement aimed at securing a ceasefire and advancing peace negotiations. In a joint statement with Mr. Zelensky, the leaders also said international borders must not be changed by force. Israel has said it has launched strikes on military installations in western and central Iran. The attacks began hours after Iran fired a wave of missiles at northern Israel. It said the attacks marked the beginning of a week of continuous strikes and was in response to repeated violations of a ceasefire by Israel. Iran has suspended flights at Tehran International Airport. The US President Donald Trump has repeatedly urged

0: Israel not to retaliate. The latest hostilities drove oil prices up more than 3% in early trading, with benchmark Brent futures back above $96 a barrel. Today is the deadline set by the Minister for Health, Jennifer Carroll McNeill, for the Rotunda Hospital to explain to the HSE why it has allowed some public consultants to perform private work at the facility, breaking their public-only hospital contracts. Sinn Féin said the Minister should meet senior hospital officials as soon as possible, which the Department of Health says will not happen until the Rotunda explains its position to the HSE. The Labour Party has called for discussions between the two sides. Parents and caregivers are being warned that babies are at risk of suffocation from animal-shaped pillows that are marketed as sleeping aids. The Competition and Consumer Protection Commission has issued an order for the pillows to be removed from sale. The products are primarily sold online and not on the high street. More than 1,000 types of pillows have been removed from online marketplaces such as Amazon and AliExpress. The weather forecast, it will be generally dry this morning. Showers will become more frequent as the day goes on. Some will be heavy, especially further north. There will also be sunny spells today. Highest temperatures will range from 12 to 16 degrees. That's all from the newsroom for now. Back to you, Aoife.
1: Thanks, Eilish. OK, let's hear something from Dionne Warwick. This is Walk On By.

0: That is brand new music from Lola Young of the track Messy. You might remember that from last year. And that is called From Down Here. And before that, we heard Dionne Warwick, Walk On By. Okay, it's 6:41 and we will be back after this short break.
1: Around 2018, we both decided, that we'd paint the house.
2: Couple Katrina and Sean made the switch.
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0: Espresso. That is Sabrina Carpenter there, and she was singing Espresso. All right, time to go now to traffic and travel with Sinead Ní Uachtaráin, which is here.
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3: Thank you, Aoife. Well, I'll start off in Dublin as we have reports of a breakdown on the M50 northbound between Junction 12 Firhouse and Junction 11 Talla. There are inbound delays elsewhere in the capital on the Phibsborough Road from Cross Guns Bridge to Doyle's Corner, and also on the Old Cabra Road from Glenbay Road towards Hanlon's Corner. Also on the Grand Canal inbound now, it's slow there before Portobello Bridge. Busy in Galway on Bohr na Drav in both directions approaching the Ballyban Road junction. There are works in Waterford today on the N25 at Ross, just east of Carl's Cross. And finally into

0: Brary, watch out for works in Cashel on the Comus Road there. And that's the latest traffic and travel news.
1: Thanks a million, Sinead. Okay, time now to go to Mayo, to Darren Frahill, who is, where are you, the Dome?
2: I'm in the GAA Dome this morning, Aoife, and we are here for a very special outside broadcast for Morning Ireland a little bit later on the programme. We are going to be having the draws for the quarterfinals of the Tailteann Cup, and we'll be joined by lots of special guests as well. Lovely crisp morning here in the west. The sun is shining, thankfully the rain has stopped. But in other sports news, and so much going on, Limerick are the Munster hurling champions. They beat Cork by a point yesterday. What a game this was. Cork really on top for long periods, but Limerick came back into it right at the death and got the winner. A seventh Munster title there for them in 8 years. The Irish women's soccer team getting ready for a massive game in France tomorrow, hoping to qualify for the next World Cup. They're away to the French in the final group game, second behind them as things stand, and victory there tomorrow night will ensure they go through as automatic qualifiers to Brazil next summer. Incredible stuff there. In the tennis, lots of drama there. Alexander Zverev, he, though, claimed his first French Open title. Alex Dunn had an absolutely brilliant run in the Monaco Grand Prix, the Formula 2 race there, and second place for him, and it means he's back right in the hunt for the driver's title, and well done to him. Kimi Antonelli, he won the Monaco Grand Prix proper, the F1 race, which was a little bit later on. So that's all your sports headlines for now, but join us here live from Mayo, from Beacon in the GAA Dome, right after the news at 7:30 for more.
1: That's brilliant, Darren. Best of luck with that today. Hope you have a ball. Thanks a million.
2: See you, Aoife. Bye.
1: See you later. Let's hear a bit of Bonnie Tyler now, whose birthday it is today. This is It's a Heartache.

Paolo Nutini there with New Shoes. And we'll have one last song to play. A little bit of Supergrass, but all right. But we'll leave you there this Monday morning because Morning Ireland is coming up next. My name is Aoife Scott and I'll be here all week. So do get in touch if you'd like to hear something. But we'll leave you with this one. This is a little bit of All Right and Supergrass to bring you into the news.

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1: 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Audrey Carville and Sarah McInerney here with you until 9.
2: Hello, good morning. Coming up between now and 9, Israel bombs Iran for the first time since the April ceasefire. Is the war back on? Also this morning, private in public. How will the row between the Rotunda and the government end? Will a domestic violence offenders register save lives? And hush-a-bye baby, but not with a sleep pillow.
3: In business, oil prices rise on Iran and Israel's attacks and small firms feeling the effects of rising costs.
4: And in sport, we're live this morning at the Connacht GAA Dome in Mayo as we bring you the draw for the quarterfinals of the Tailteann Cup.
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2: The leaders of Britain, Germany and France have said they support a proposal for direct talks between the Ukrainian President Vladimir Zelensky and the Russian President Vladimir Putin, with the active participation of European countries and the US. It follows a meeting in Downing Street in which the British Prime Minister Keir Starmer hosted the Ukrainian leader, along with the French President Emmanuel Macron and the German Chancellor Friedrich Merz. Kate Farrelly of our Foreign Desk reports.
5: The meeting of Ukraine's staunchest allies ended last night with a joint statement, setting out several key conditions for reaching a deal to end the war. They include an immediate and complete ceasefire, a need for negotiations to start from the current position in the field, and legally binding security guarantees for Ukraine. The leaders also welcomed recent Ukrainian successes on the battlefield and condemned Russia's large-scale missile and drone attacks, including Moscow's repeated use of the Oreshnik missiles. It follows a week of heightened hostilities on both sides, during which Vladimir Putin rejected the Ukrainian leader's proposal for face-to-face talks. In an earlier interview with Sky News, President Zelensky also acknowledged for the first time that Russian billionaire Roman Abramovich had met him in Kyiv and offered to take a message to the Kremlin on peace prospects. However, the Ukrainian leader said he reiterated that his government would not abandon its Donbass region.
2: Israel has said it has launched strikes on military installations in western and central Iran. The attacks began hours after Iran fired a wave of missiles at northern Israel. The US President Donald Trump has repeatedly urged Israel not to retaliate. Iran said its attacks marked the beginning of a week of continuous strikes and was in response to repeated violations of a ceasefire by Israel.

0: Israel. Iran has suspended flights at Tehran International Airport. The latest hostilities drove up oil prices more than 3% in early trading, with benchmark Brent futures back above $96 a barrel. Today is the deadline set by the Minister for Health, Jennifer Carroll McNeill, for the Rotunda Hospital to explain to the HSE why it has allowed some public consultants to perform private work at the facility, breaking their public-only hospital contracts. Sinn Féin said the Minister should meet senior hospital officials as soon as possible, which the Department of Health says will not happen until the Rotunda explains its position to the HSE. The Labour Party has called for discussions between the two sides. A survey by the organisation Irish Business Against Litter has deemed Sligo the cleanest town in Ireland. It's followed by Monaghan and Leixlip. The results are based on inspections of 40 towns and cities across the country. Kate Carolyn reports.
1: This latest litter survey shows previous black spots are being cleaned up. Dublin's North Inner City and Cork's North Side both improved their status to moderately littered. And for the first time, only one of the dozens of towns and cities surveyed, Limerick City Centre, was branded as littered. The survey found that Navan, Carlow and Athlone also made significant improvements. The study revealed the amount of litter from plastic bottles and cans has increased and is now at the highest levels since the deposit return scheme was introduced 2 years ago. The prevalence of coffee cups is at its highest level since 2023, while there's also been significant increase in cigarette butt litter.
0: Parents and carers are being warned that babies are at risk of suffocation from animal-shaped pillows that are marketed as sleeping aids. The Competition and Consumer Protection Commission has issued an order for the pillows to be removed from sale. The products are primarily sold online and not on the high street. Ryan Clark reports.
2: Over 1,000 of these products have been removed from online marketplaces like Amazon and AliExpress after the CCPC issued takedown notices. The pillows, which are marketed as sleep aids for babies, often come in animal shapes and are sold under a variety of names. They can pose a safety risk when placed beside unattended or sleeping babies. A spokesperson for the commission said that they are not appearing in Irish shops, describing it as an online phenomenon. The HSE recommends always placing babies on their backs to sleep with their feet to the end of the cot and keeping their heads uncovered. It also recommends that parents should use cellular blankets or a sleeveless sleeping bag and ensure the blanket is tucked loosely but securely below the baby's shoulders. The CCPC said product safety officers continue to engage with online marketplaces so that any of these products are removed from relevant platforms.
0: And now the weather.
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5: Did you know that the Grant Airona R290 heat pump is Irish designed for the Irish climate? 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
0: Generally dry this morning. Showers will become more frequent as the day goes on. Some will be heavy, especially further north. There'll also be some sunny spells today, with highest temperatures ranging from 12 to 16 degrees.
3: 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Traffic and travel.
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6: With the latest traffic and travel news, I'm Sinead Nielachon. To Dublin first, where there's a breakdown on the M50 northbound. It's at junction 11, Talla. Slow elsewhere on the North Circular Road eastbound between Russell Street and Portland Row. On the Phibsborough Road inbound from Cross Guns Bridge to Doyle's Corner. And also on the Old Cabra Road before Hanlon's Corner. To Cork, where it's busy on the North City Link Road northbound now around the Watercourse Road junction. And slow on the N28. Ring of Skiddy Road eastbound approaching Shan Ballycross. That's the latest traffic and travel news.
7: It's 8 minutes past seven. This is Morning Ireland and Ronan Kelly is here with It Says in the Papers.
8: Thanks, Audrey. There's a lot of punching the air in the papers, mostly from Páirc Uí Chaoimh yesterday and the Limerick hurlers' Munster final win over Cork. The front page of the Examiner shows Limerick's Sean Finn and Garóge Hegarty in each other's arms, fists clenched high. The same for Limerick manager John Kiely on the front page of the Times. While the front of the Independent has the Limerick captain Cian Lynch with the trophy held high in his fist. chest. In his other arm, his little son, Oige, with his lip curled as he's about to cry, as the caption on the picture.

0: just says the excitement is a little too much for him. That's the Limerick hurlers. Not much punching the air for Limerick City Council, though, according to the latest litter figures, as you heard in the bulletin. The Mirror says that Limerick streets are now the most littered in the country. And not much cause for celebration at University Hospital Limerick either, which, according to the Mail front page, discharged a woman in her late 70s with severe high blood pressure at 1:30 in the morning. Gareth McNamee reports that it happened last April, despite the protests from medics who were treating the woman. She was sent to a nearby nursing home, which refused to accept her, given her high blood pressure, and she was brought back to UHL. The HSE didn't comment on the case of the woman in question to the Mail, but said the discharges are clinically guided and the consent of the patient is always sought. Healthcare at the other end of life is making most of the papers, namely the Rotunda private treatment controversy. The Examiner reports that Taoiseach Micheál Martin said in Cork yesterday that private maternity care is not sustainable in Ireland, while Alicia Regan in The Independent tells us that the state is funding five private suites in the new National Maternity Hospital at St Vincent's in Dublin. The hospital in the spotlight, the Rotunda, isn't backing down, according to the front page of The Independent, because it's received legal advice that it is the employer of the consultants, not the HSE or the Department of Health. Still on health and a new innovation, The Star reports that scientists have come up with what's called an intelligent tattoo. It's to detect skin cancer before it becomes visible. Microneedles inject nanoparticles under the skin, which measure any subtle temperature changes caused by the cancer. And soccer commentator Tony O'Donoghue is talking about spotting cancer in the male. Speaking to Philip Nolan, he says that one day when he was in makeup in RTE, one of the makeup artists spotted a lump on his neck. She advised him to go and check it out. He said he couldn't because of all the games he had coming up that he was working on. She said to him that the last person she asked to get something checked out was dead within 6 months. So he took her advice, got treatment, and he's here to work on the upcoming World Cup. And on the World Cup, the Belfast Telegraph has advice on limbering up that's required, not for the players, but for the fans. Experts in Scotland are suggesting people cut down on alcohol, drink plenty of water, and one more thing. Watching 104 games, some in the early hours of the morning, while drinking coffee and eating snacks can have an impact, they say, on your teeth. The Belfast Telegraph headline, brushing teeth can help you get through the World Cup.
1: Ronan, thank you very much for that sound bit of advice there. We've lots to come in the next hour. We're going to be hearing more about that litter survey that Ronan mentioned. Some very surprising results in that. And we'll be getting the details on that stark warning about baby pillows. But up next is the war back on in the Middle East.
2: 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Along with other Beach Boys favourites like I Get Around and In My Room. 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The Beach Boys with the RTE Concert Orchestra. 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
1: This morning, a ceasefire in the Middle East is holding in name only. Yesterday, Israel hit southern Beirut in the first attack on the Lebanese capital since a truce brokered by the US last week. Iran had retaliated with multiple missiles fired at northern Israel in what it said are the beginning of a full week of continuous strikes. These were the first Iranian attacks on Israel since April. Israel responded with strikes on western and central Iran, despite US President Donald Trump asking them not to. too. Well, we're going to be getting the latest from Israel and Iran later in the programme. But first we go today to Lebanon, where we're joined by Najat Saliba, a Lebanon MP. And Najat, you're very welcome to the programme. As I said, Israel attacked the southern suburbs of Beirut yesterday. Do we know what damage was caused?

0: Good morning. The casualties were civilians. We have two people killed and more than seven people injured. I think those were the latest yesterday. I'm not sure how much, if there are more casualties today. Yes, people were in their apartments before this one, this bomb hit one of the levels of the apartments. Unfortunately, the death continues, and the atrocity of the bombardments between the south and southern Beirut are still going. Like you said, the truce is only on paper, and it held only for a week after President Trump has threatened, you know, has forced Netanyahu to not bombard Dahli.
1: Do we know what prompted, though? I know it's only lasted a week and some question marks as to whether it even really began the ceasefire. But do we know what prompted these attacks from Israel, given there was that renewed agreement between Israel and Lebanon last week?
0: Now, the bombardment and the fighting in the south has continued. It has not stopped ever. Okay. And Israel continued to occupy more land and to force more people to leave their homes and villages. And it also continues to destroy the homes and the villages in the south. I mean, it's very difficult to watch this happening in front of our eyes and not to retaliate. I understand that Hezbollah is also serving the Iran's ticket and helping Iran to gain more leverage in the negotiation. But at the same time, Israel is not stopping the destruction of the villages and not stopping the forced migration of people from the south towards the middle and the north part of Lebanon. So this war continues between Iran and Israel on our territory, and the president has said it over and over again, we need to continue the negotiations. As Lebanese, we don't need interference and we don't want any interference from any party in our sovereignty and in our decisions of how to continue the negotiations. And even before that, there was a lot of statements that came from Iran that are, you know, attacking the president directly because he said we don't want any interference from any country in the negotiations. So it's very obvious that the war has moved, or it has been transferred from the Iran territory to our territory.
1: So how do you get yourselves out of that situation then? Because we have the ceasefire that was negotiated last week between Israel and Lebanon without Hezbollah at the table. Reports from Israeli media that Hezbollah fired some rockets into northern Israel last night, which is what prompted Israel to hit southern Beirut. Does this all suggest that you can't make any agreement without Hezbollah being at the table involved in the negotiations?
0: Well, if Hezbollah wants to negotiate on behalf of Iran, of course we cannot negotiate with Hezbollah. This is what the president said. The president said that the negotiation has to be on the benefit of, you know, for the benefit of Lebanon and on behalf of the Lebanese people. If Hezbollah is going to work with the Lebanese people for the safety and the benefit of the Lebanese people, of course we're going to talk to him. So Hezbollah is a proxy of Iran. Unfortunately, when they are here to fight for Iran, the discussion is going to be very difficult. If the Lebanese part of Hezbollah is going to negotiate with the president, of course, by all means, the president has said it over and over again that all Lebanese people are part of this negotiations. They can discuss anything they want, but anything that has to do with the benefit of Iran, it cannot happen.
1: All right, well, we will be returning to this story later in the program, but thank you very much for joining us this morning. That is Najat Saliba, a Lebanon MP. The time now is 7:17.
2: And we're coming back home because today is the deadline set by the health minister for the country's biggest maternity hospital to provide information in a row that is threatening to pull its funding. For more than a week now, in public at least, the Rotunda Hospital in Dublin and the government have been in conflict over allowing consultants to carry out private work despite them signing a public-only contract 3 years ago. We're joined by our health

0: correspondent Fergal Bowers. Fergal, what is a public-only contract?
1: Yes, this contract was introduced by the government in March 2023, and it signalled an end to private practice in public hospitals. And a key element of it is that hospital consultants who signed up to the deal, they can only perform private work away from their main hospital and in their own time. And this is the contract that has been on offer for all new and replacement consultant posts in the public system funded by the HSE. Most consultants are signed up to it, about 70% now, and the salary and requirements reflect, you know, that increased commitment to the public system. Those who are not signed up to it can, of course, continue to do private work on site at a hospital.
0: So what's the row in the Rotunda and with the Rotunda and the government all about?
1: Well, the Rotunda has run into controversy because it has been allowing some consultants there who have signed the public-only consultants contract to perform private work on site. And the Rotunda has 32 consultants. 14 of them are signed up to the public-only consultant contract. It does mean 18, you know, are permitted to do private work, but it appears a small number of consultants are doing private work, even though they've signed up to the contract. The exact number is unclear, but for the government, you know, the Department of Health and the HSE, the Rotunda approach, it goes directly counter to the requirements of the new contract. And it has placed the hospital in conflict with these health authorities. And other hospitals will be watching closely to see how it works. So the HSE is engaging with Rotunda, and it's asked the hospital the names of the consultants involved, how many babies have been delivered, and how much money the hospital has received for this work.
0: So that's the deadline today. That's the information they're looking for.
1: Yes, the Minister for Health has set a deadline of today, this evening really, for the hospital to provide the HSE with an audit of private work. And the Minister has really said she wants confirmation that the practice has ended. Now, there is a clause in the public-only consultant contract. It's clause 2410. And interestingly, it says the consultant may not, except as expressly permitted by the employer, engage in any private practice at any location operated by the employer. Now, the argument might be made that the employer here is the Rotunda, and that the Rotunda has the you know, legal capacity to do that. But, you know, would the hospital or would individual consultants want to litigate this and enter, I suppose, a big fight with the state, given that there are bigger issues like, for example, the planned development of a major new unit at the Rotunda. So we'll have to wait and see what the response of the Rotunda is.
0: Because the government's position is that, okay, they may not have a representative on the board of the Rotunda, but they pay the fees, they pay the bills.
1: The vast majority of funding that's received by the Rotunda comes from the state. And of course, there is a service level agreement between the HSE and the Rotunda, which, you know, would expressly say you have to abide by the rules of the contract. So there's the potential threat to partially withhold funding if consultants continue to do private work on site. So I mean, that's a significant issue.
0: So how might it be resolved, Fergal?
1: Well, you know, obviously, if it's a small number of consultants involved in this work, they may cease doing the work, and that would bring an end to the issue. And the hospital obviously would have to look at the bigger picture. For the government, there's a major principle at stake here, obviously, because Sláinte Care, the whole aim of Sláinte Care is to separate private work from public hospitals to allow you know, greater investment in the public system and more patients to be treated. About one in four women will use, you know, private maternity. They choose to have private maternity care, not public care. So that is a substantial number. And we don't have the maternity system here. It's unusual. It has a peculiarity about it. There's no self-standing private maternity hospital in Ireland. You'll recall there was Mount Carmel private hospital in South Dublin that closed in 2014. And the Beacon Hospital had plans to build a private maternity facility before the crash here. That never happened. So I suppose the question is, what are women who wish to go private with childbirth to do? So that is also a significant issue.
0: But currently, if they're having their babies in the Rotunda, there are 18 consultants there who are doing private work. So they do have that choice. But presumably the government is taking a longer term approach to this because newly recruited consultants will only have a public only contract.
1: Yes, that's true. Now, consultants who are still on the, you know, the pre-2023 contract, yes, they can still practice

0: private maternity care in the hospital. But those numbers will decline over time, naturally. So there will come a time when there are no consultants permitted to do private work on site. I mean, that may take some years, but that day is coming, and obviously that has implications for private care. And obviously, you know, some opposition politicians have raised the issue about why the HSC should look at why do some women, you know, want to have private maternity care, and what is it about that care that is attractive, but also that the public care must be of the same standard. So it's a big change for the maternity services, certainly, and this was one of the crunch points for sure under the consultants contract. I mean, it does apply to all specialties, all consultant specialties, but in maternity care, because of the nature of maternity care in this country, it's very specific.
1: Fergal, thank you very much. Fergal Bowers, our health correspondent, will be speaking to the Social Democrats representative on health later in the programme. Now, the Canadian Prime Minister Mark Carney will be visiting Ireland later this week. He will travel to Mayo, where he has family roots, to meet President Connolly, and in Dublin he will meet the Taoiseach. He was elected last year and right away was plunged into a very public row with the US President Donald Trump, who said he wanted to annex Canada and make it the 51st state. Mutual trade taxes were imposed, making cross-border business extremely challenging and political relations very fraught. Our Washington correspondent Jackie Fox has been to the province of Ontario to find out how people there feel about their nearest neighbour.
2: There is no such thing as an American-built vehicle. There's no such thing as a Canadian-built vehicle. We build vehicles together.
3: Brian Kingston is president of the Canadian Vehicle Manufacturers Association.
2: Parts and components can cross the Canada-US border sometimes 7 or 8 times before installation and final assembly.
3: Here in Ontario, the car industry has become one of the clearest examples of how deeply integrated the United States and Canada have become. But Donald Trump is challenging that and wants more done in the US. Complex American tariffs and unpredictability within the market are leading to some car makers cutting production in this Canadian province.
2: Well, it's hugely damaging. Given that we've created this supply chain together, to put tariffs in place, it's effectively a tax on industry. And so as it stands today, auto manufacturers have paid about $35 billion US dollars in tariffs. The estimate is that the total tariff costs will reach $188 billion US dollars by the end of 2027. So this is extremely costly for manufacturers.
3: But many see changing American trade policies as a wake-up call. High time for Canada to stand on its own 2 feet.
4: Changes have to be made. We do have to become less dependent on the United States, and not only in economic terms, but also in a strategic sense.
5: Damien Claude Bélanger, I'm a professor of Canadian history at the University of Ottawa.
4: The Canadian government has attempted to limit our dependency on the United States now really since the 1940s. It's been a very long-standing effort by a whole series of governments, both liberal and conservative. But it's never been done so seriously as it is now, and that's likely to, over time, have an effect.
3: With trade tensions and 51st state threats from Donald Trump, Canadians are rethinking their relationship with the United States. Travel to the US was even down at least 25% last year. On the streets of Ottawa, it's clear Canadian habits have changed.
6: Like, not even the tariff thing, not even the 51st state thing. Just on morals, basically, we've stopped.
7: Then we go to Ogdensburg, New York, which is about a 45-minute drive from Ottawa. But nowadays, there's all these stories about phones being checked by border crossing guards, and if there's anything anti-Trump or anything bad, they could bar you from coming into the country. We never had any problems going in.
8: And do you bring your phone?
7: No.
9: Well, mine were young when I got into politics, and they were...
3: Those who have spent their lives in politics have never seen relations so low.
9: ...benefited from it, just as I did when my dad was in politics.
3: Caroline Mulroney is the outgoing president of the Treasury Board of Ontario. She is also daughter of the former Canadian leader, Brian Mulroney.
10: My father was prime minister, and it was his work with Ronald Reagan that brought forward our first free trade agreement with the United States, built on their friendship and the belief that our economies would do better working together. And so I haven't seen it like this before. You know, I'm realistic. I understand the ground has shifted in a dramatic way. And I assume in a fundamental

0: mental way, one that will stay with us. But I'm also hopeful that we will come to an agreement. Our economies are deeply integrated, and no province in Canada knows that better than Ontario. Our auto sector, for instance, is just so deeply integrated. So we have to get back to a place where we can trade more freely than we are now.
1: Canada's economy remains heavily dependent on the U.S., with nearly 70% of its exports heading south of the border. Most products are entering the U.S. duty-free, but 100,000 workers in the Canadian car industry will be watching to see if the U.S., Canada and Mexico free trade agreement will be renewed this summer.
2: If we don't have U.S. access, there is no Canadian automotive industry.
1: Brian Kingston again.
2: That's just the way our industry is structured. So if we do need an agreement with the Americans, if not, our industry looks smaller and it will employ less people.
3: And that is Brian Kingston of the Canadian Vehicle Manufacturers Association, ending that report from our Washington correspondent Jackie Fox. And Jackie will have part two from her series in Ontario tomorrow morning, which will look ahead to Prime Minister Carney's visit to Ireland. Now, the time is just coming up to 7:30, and Ayla Sheehy is here with the news.
4: Thanks, Sarah. The leaders of Britain, Germany and France have said they support a proposal for direct talks between the Ukrainian President Vladimir Zelensky and the Russian President Vladimir Putin, with the active participation of European countries and the US. It follows a meeting in Downing Street in which the British Prime Minister Keir Starmer hosted the Ukrainian leader, along with the French President Emmanuel Macron and the German Chancellor Friedrich Merz. Israel has said it has launched strikes on military installations in western and central Iran. The attacks began hours after Iran fired a wave of missiles at northern Israel. The US President Donald Trump has repeatedly urged Israel not to retaliate. Today is the deadline set by the Minister for Health, Jennifer Carroll McNeill, for the Rotunda Hospital to explain to the HSE why it has allowed some public consultants to perform private work at the facility, breaking their public-only hospital contracts. Sinn Féin said the Minister should meet senior hospital officials as soon as possible, which the Department of Health says will not happen until the Rotunda explains its position to the HSE. And the weather forecast, it will be generally dry this morning. Showers will become more frequent as the day goes on. Some will be heavy, especially further north. There'll be some sunny spells too, with highest temperatures today of 12 to 16 degrees. Sarah.
3: Ailish, thank you very much for that. Now, Adam Maguire has the business news.
5: Thanks, Sarah. Oil prices have risen sharply following those attacks between Iran and Israel. A barrel of Brent crude currently priced at $97.43, which is up 4.7% on the day. West Texas Intermediate is up 4.4% to $94.53 a barrel. The attacks erode hopes that a US-Iran peace deal may be imminent, which is seen as crucial for the reopening of the Strait of Hormuz. Those attacks have also contributed to sharp falls on Asian markets overnight. The Nikkei in Tokyo was down 4.2% this morning, while the Hang Seng in Hong Kong fell 1.8%. Meanwhile, South Korea's composite stock price index triggered circuit breakers after falling by nearly 9%. It closed around 8% lower this morning. And that comes after US markets also fell on Friday, prompted by fears of an interest rate rise and concerns around overvalued tech stocks. And Italy's biggest banking group, Intesa Sanpaolo, has launched a 30.6 billion euro bid to buy up its rival Monte dei Paschi di Siena. It comes after the board of another Italian lender, Banco BPM, voted to express an interest in opening talks with MPS. Finally, for now, the currencies. One euro buys you 86.5 pence sterling and one US dollar and 15.2 cents.
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8: With the latest traffic and travel news, I'm Sinead Níomhán. To Dublin first, where there are delays on the N4 inbound from junction 4 Lucan West to the M50. Also on Harles Cross Road northbound, where it's slow between Harles Cross Park and the Grand Canal. And on the Finglas Road inbound between Glasnevin Cemetery and Hart's Corner. There's a build-up in Cork on the N28 Ringaskiddy Road eastbound from beyond the Shannon Park roundabout to Shanbally Cross. And finally in Galway, there's a northbound queue now on Bishop O'Donnell Road from the Dean roundabout to the Rahoon Road junction. That's the latest traffic and travel news.
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4: And Darren Frehill is here with the sports news.
13: Yeah, good morning, Sarah. Very welcome to the University of Galway Connacht GAA Air Dome. And our big focus this morning will be on the quarterfinal draw for the Tailteann Cup. All that to come a little bit later on. Really looking forward to that. We'll be joined by lots of special guests as well throughout the morning. But joining me right now is John Prenti, CEO of Connacht GAA. And we are here at the Dome because this is very, very significant. Last week, it was inflated for the first time since it blew down in the storm last year, John, and we are delighted to be here broadcasting live from just left of the centre field. Is it great to be here?
14: It's good to have you here, Darren, and I think it's great to have the Dome back again and be fully operational probably in the next 3 weeks, so it's happy days.
13: Tell us about what happened last year in the storm.
14: Well, I suppose on the 25th of January last year we had Storm Owen, and we were managing the Dome the night before fairly rigorously.
13: So you actually had games on that night. Yeah.
14: We had about 300 people played between football and camogie and ladies football here. And that day we had two colleges ladies football finals. We had the Mayo hurlers trained here, the Mayo footballers trained here.
13: All the night before.
14: And the local club Eastern Gales had about 200 kids here playing that about 8 o'clock that night. So
13: the storm came. Took it all away.
14: We were inside here until about, we locked the front gates at 2:30 and it was gone at 2:42.
13: Incredible. The Dome itself, we'll talk about the new one in a moment, but just to talk about the significance of it here in the region, John, what sort of footfall, what sort of traffic would come through these doors? How many people would play here in any given year?
14: See, in the final year, It was ranking up all the time. We had over 200 people played here, and in 2020, with this 24.
13: You said 200 there.
14: Yeah.
13: Yeah.
14: They were the people that played, and then probably attendances and people watching, and that was more likely than 500 people. When the footfall through the place was about 500 people that year.
13: That year.
14: But players alone was 200.
13: Incredible. What about in the year, kids teams, how many teams would come through here in any given year?
14: I'd say every team in Connacht was here at some stage. You yourself have been here with Salt Hill on a number of occasions over the years. I said the last team we had here, visiting team, was Mourne Abbey from Cork. They came here with around the 14 boys and girls. We had teams from Donegal, we had teams from Dublin, Kilmacud Crokes were here, Nafina were here. Geraldine Morden's were here, just things off the top of my head.
13: So they're coming from all
14: over,
13: around?
14: All over the country.
13: And that makes up that figure of over 200,000 people.
14: Mm. But in Connacht alone, I'd say 99% of the clubs have been here with their underage people in particular.
13: How much is it to hire this Dome for someone? Is it expensive?
14: It's about just over 200 euros for an hour and a half.
13: 200 euros?
14: Yeah, which is not expensive, but then again, it's a GA facility. We're here to keep the doors open, and we're not here, it's not a major profit making venture. There are other things that we've had here, like trade shows, exhibitions, and that.
13: You had then Congress here 1 year.
14: We had Congress, we had the All-Ireland Score Final was here 1 year, and huge decisions made at those Congresses here, and people were fascinated that they could have a Congress in a tent.
13: Yeah, incredible. John, how much did it cost to build this initially?
14: Ballpark about 3.3 million.
13: Yeah, that was about 6 years ago, was it?
14: Yeah, it was opened 6 years ago, 2021. 2020, late 2020, it was finished doing, and then we opened it the following years.
13: Yeah. And I remember at the time that when Connacht GAA decided to open this dome, that there was a bit of ridicule in some sections. People were questioning, you know, why would you do that? Why would you build a tent in the west of Ireland? Was it a difficult decision? And what was that criticism like at the time?
14: Well, criticism is, if you're in the GAA, you're used to criticism, and to me, criticism goes in one ear and out the other. It don't take a lot of heat of the noise. But we always had an intention of building some kind of an indoor facility here. And the Tobin's engineers and Brendan Heaney, their engineer, had been our consultant since day one. And he was at a trade show in Europe somewhere, himself and Joe Prunty, who actually is the contractor here. And they came across this company, DBS, from Slovenia, making domes. So they decided it'd be a good idea to have a look at the domes in Finland in particular. So the two boys and myself and Carl Craig, we spent a few days in Finland looking at domes, and we got highly impressed over what could be done. There were obviously domes that were probably half the size of this, but we wanted to see could we get a dome that you could play
13: football. Size, yeah.
14: Football and hurling, the DBS people said that we could, so we went into tender process and they were looking enough. And here we are.
13: Weather is one of our big challenges. Could there be more domes in the country, John?
14: Well, there could definitely be more domes in the country. I'm not promoting more domes in the country because they
13: might be competition.
14: The more domes you have, the more competition. But Lord, we have set the headline, and even this dome is more modern in lots of ways than the dome we built 6 years ago, in the sense that we have the big thing we have here is that in the old dome there was probably 150 ton of lights and cables on the roof of the old dome. You can see here this morning that all the lights are on the ground, which will be
13: built on the ground.
14: They're built on the ground.
13: Very, very clever.
14: That'll give us an opportunity if it ever happens in the future that we have to take it down, and we'll know how quickly we can take it down in a couple of days, because we're going to deflate it to see how long.
13: Do a test,
14: yeah.
13: John, congratulations. What a brilliant, not just for the community, but for the entire country, resource. And you're going to come back and help us with the draw, the Tailteann Cup draw, very little bit later on.
14: Yeah, well, as long as we don't have to blow up the balls we've heard.
13: we're okay at that front. Before I go and hand back to studio, some headlines. Limerick, Munster hurling champions after a 1-point win against Cork. A terrific game down there in Pokicueve yesterday. Seventh title in 8 years there. And in the TG Carr All-Ireland Ladies Championship, Dublin got the better of Mayo. Kerry beat Tipperary, and Galway were too good for me on the day. The Irish women's soccer team, they'll meet France tomorrow for a place at the next World Cup. Ireland away to France in that final group game. Live coverage on RT Radio 1, RT 2, and The Player as well. JT Postum won the Memorial Tournament after a playoff on the PGA Tour last night, 12 under par. Rory McIlroy tied 12th and 4 under. Shane Lowry didn't go so well for him on the back nine in particular, and he ended up on 1 under, tied for 22nd. Alexander Zverev won the French Open title, and a great performance by Alex Dunn finally at the Monaco Grand Prix, the F2 race, coming second there and getting his title ambitions back on track. He's up to fourth place in the championship rankings. Back with more after the news at 8:30.
4: Darren, thank you very much for that, and we will talk to you then. Now, Sligo is the cleanest town in Ireland. That's according to the latest Irish Business Against Litter survey of 40 towns and cities. Monaghan and Leixlip make up the top three, while Navan, Carlow and Athlone have made significant improvements. Litter black spots, such as Dublin's North Inner City and Cork North Side, both improved to being moderately littered. That's according to the report. And for the first time, only one of the 40 cities and towns surveyed, Limerick City Centre, was branded as littered. Well, joining us now in studio is spokesperson for IBAL, Conor Horgan. And Conor, thank you for coming in to us. So Sligo, Monaghan and Leixlip making up the top three, and they've been consistently among the top in recent years. What's their secret, or what are they doing right?
15: Well, we definitely see that the those at the top of the table tend to stay at the table. I'd go down one further place to Waterford, which was again our cleanest city, and that's in fourth position. So, you know, we always feel the local authority takes the lead lead initially, but it's the tidy towns that really make the impact from that point. Businesses come on board, and there's something of a virtuous circle that's

0: that's in these areas. That's why we see them consistently at the top of the rankings.
1: It's good to see Dublin's North Inner City and Cork North Side inch up the list. What's happening there, do you think?
0: The local authorities are definitely doing more, investing more. They're listening to our reports, which wasn't always the case. You know, we've been surveying Dublin's North Inner City for 15 years now and talking about it a lot on air, criticising its status. For the first time in that period now, we have that that area moderately littered. It was previously a littered black spot. And we're seeing that across the country with urban areas. So that's really a cause for satisfaction.
1: Yeah, no, it's great. And when you say investing more, is that more bins, more services?
0: It's more intensive cleaning regime. It's more equipment. And in the case of Dublin City, it's quite exciting because we've spoken before. The council has an ambitious plan to remove waste collection in bags, replacing it by bins. We feel that's going to make a huge change. So Dublin's North Inner City will benefit in particular from that when it's extended to residential areas. That's to look forward to.
1: Kilkenny, on the other hand, has dropped from 4th in 2024 to 30th and is moderately littered this time. Portlaoise has also taken a significant tumble from 17th to 39th. I wonder, what have you noticed is happening there?
0: It's hard for us to say exactly what happens on the ground there, Sarah, but, you know, it may be just a blip. Certainly it's the case that the results are much tighter in our league than they used to be, and the difference between first and last was massive when we started this journey. Now that's much smaller, and the difference between Kilkenny falling to moderately littered and being clean, that can be quite marginal. So we can hope that Kilkenny will be back up in the upper rungs next year in our next survey.
1: Coffee cup litter is on the rise. Carry cups that we're meant to be carrying around the place and getting our coffee refilled, it's not happening?
0: It's not happening, and COVID has put the kibosh on refillable cups, and they don't seem to be making a comeback. This was the most coffee cup litter we'd seen since 2023. We criticised the government for not being open to a levy, which they clearly aren't. At the same time that people's coffee routine, and it is a routine for most people, doesn't include a refillable cup, is baffling.
1: Okay. And finally then, cigarette butts are becoming more prominent. How much of a concern is that?
0: Well, it's quite a surprise that we saw almost a doubling of cigarette butt litter on the street year on year. We shouldn't forget about cigarette butts. They're not as conspicuous as other forms of litter. They are harmful. They're single-use plastic and they're toxic and they contaminate the environment. So we shouldn't just flick the cigarette butt on the ground.
1: All right, Conor Horgan, excuse me. Thank you so much for coming in to us this morning. The time now is 7:46.
2: A range of products supposedly aimed at helping your baby to sleep should not be bought. They can cause death through suffocation or overheating. It's a very stark warning this morning from the Competition and Consumer Protection Commission. More than 1,000 of these items have now been removed from websites like Amazon, Frugo and Joom. These products are not for sale in shops on the high street here. We're joined this morning by Dr. Fiona Chanchi, consultant in public health medicine. You're very welcome. Thank you. Would you maybe give us a sense of what these products are?
3: Yes, they're marketed as sleeping aids. They're fluffy, they look lovely, especially with a baby beside them. And they either put the babies on the pillows or beside them. But like many products marketed at parents, they're not safe and parents don't know that. So we really welcome the CPC's action today in recalling these products and withdrawing them from the market, because they pose a risk of suffocation and overheating, which is linked to a cot death. So we're really glad that they've been taken off the market.
2: And if parents are curious as to what we're talking about, there are pictures of the various products on the RTE News website this morning. So that danger is posed through suffocation. How would that happen in a scenario where a baby is lying on one or close to one?
3: Yeah, so they could, because they're so soft, they could turn their head and their face would be trapped. So anything that covers their mouth and nose, because their muscles are so weak as babies in their neck, means that they could get trapped and risk suffocation. We know from evidence that the best advice is to sleep in a clear cot with a firm mattress at the bottom of the mattress and on their back. And that's the safest place for a baby. No teddies, no pillows.
2: No teddies at all?
3: No teddies at all. No blankets. What we recommend are cellular blankets, the ones with the little holes that let the air in if they should go over the mouth and face, or the sleeping bags with no sleeves that are age appropriate for the baby.
2: You can imagine though, if your baby is restless, unable to sleep, if you haven't had a night's sleep, a full night's

0: sleep in weeks, months, goodness knows how long, you'd be tempted to try anything, particularly something that's advertised that can help. I mean, how do you get around that?
1: I know. I mean, I'm a mum myself, so I know exactly what it feels like to have no sleep. But and that's why they market them that way, you know, as sleeping aids. And parents aren't aware often of the risks. But we know from tons of evidence that the best place is an empty cot with a firm mattress, so that it reduces the risk of suffocation, of overheating, of the baby falling and getting trapped anywhere. So that's what we recommend. Yeah.
0: And are you worried about how easily products like these make it to market and available to millions via online platforms?
1: Yes, I mean, I know everything's moving more online, definitely, but I suppose colleagues in the CCPC will be more, will be able to tell you about that more. But it is worrying because it is hard for parents, especially when they're desperate to do the best for their babies, to discern what's safe and what's okay, or what's not safe to give to their babies.
0: Should they bring them into their own bed with them? Is that a no-no as well?
1: Yeah, so we can't recommend that. So the co-sleeping is linked with an increased risk of cot death. So we always say the best place is in their own cot, and the cot should be in the parent's room for the first 6 months.
0: Okay. Well, look, as I say, the pictures of the products that we're talking about this morning, these so-called sleep aids, they're available to view on the RTÉ News website. So check it out if you have an interest in this. Dr. Fiona Chanchi, consultant in public health medicine, thank you very much for coming in. It's 10 to 8.
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7: And Adam Maguire is here with the business news.
8: Thanks, Sarah. More than three quarters of small firms here have experienced cost increases in the past year. That's according to the Small Firms Association's annual Small Business Survey. It says its members have on average seen a 44.4% cumulative increase in costs in the past 3 years. Labour and energy costs among the biggest contributors to that. David Broderick is director of the SFA. He joins us in studio now. David, can we just kind of talk through some of those cost increases your members say they've faced in recent years? Because it's likely well above what people would have expected.
9: Yeah, absolutely, Adam. So this is our third year doing this annual survey, and although the increase this year is reported at 10.9%, the cumulative cost over the last 3 years is 44% increase in cost, which is quite shocking and quite frankly unsustainable for the small businesses around the country. When you look into those figures, unsurprisingly, employment costs is top of the list. Auto enrolment obviously being in there, so four in five firms are reporting that that has increased the cost, along with parental leave and sick leave as well in the employment space. Behind that, unsurprisingly again, is the energy costs, but in the grouping under that, you have

0: insurance, raw material, fuel, and leases and rents up as well. But they're all in the high 30s.
1: Insurance is interesting because that's one that we thought was somewhat people were getting to grips with, but clearly it's still a major cost.
0: Yeah, it's popped up again. It did dip out in 2020.

0: are clinging on, it has to be said. They're getting it from every angle, whether it's input costs or employment costs. And, you know, some are, you know, I'm having phone calls every day with my members around the country, and some are really struggling to keep the lights on. But of course, the employment costs are an essential cost, as staff are, you know.
1: Yeah, your survey reflects that some of the dwindling cash reserves an issue. 59% say they have 6 months or less of liquidity. What does that mean in practical terms?
0: The financial buffer that companies had has been completely eroded. Last year in our survey, we were quite surprised to see that after the pillar banks, people were getting loans from family and friends. That has dipped. So obviously those family and friends and those reserves are gone. So they're dipping in their own cash reserves. But it does mean we have an issue with debt in this country and the right level of debt. Only one in five companies are actually looking for debt. And, you know, that is concerning, but that is the risk-averse atmosphere that we are working in. But it is certainly something to keep an eye on.
1: Yeah, because last year's survey, 54% said they had 6 months of liquidity left. So most clearly found a way to keep going despite that being an issue for them. Or were they overly pessimistic in what they
0: I think it depends. I think it would, you know, we won't have really seen those figures come true yet. As you know, it takes 12 months for a liquidity issue to run through the system. So they either found a way, or they've, a lot, as you'll see, have already cut back their hours. They've cut back their staff, and they've cut back their opening times to try and make it work. The small business owner is a resilient person, but on you know, for some, it is getting a bit too much.
1: There's a number of things you'd like to see done to try and address this. One is a pause in the minimum wage. We don't have a recommendation from the Low Pay Commission yet for next year, but we are seeing inflation tick up again. If there is a pause in the minimum wage, that's going to hurt a lot of your members' workers.
0: It certainly is, but coming in at the level that we're at, look, small business owners know that their staff are the most essential part of their business, but there has been an increase, you know, over the last few years of over 40% since 2021, if I'm not mistaken. They just can't take the hit anymore in terms of that wage. So it is something that they have identified. There has been significant increases over the last couple of years. That's not saying they want to stop it overall, but now is not the time for an increase in the minimum wage.
1: David Broderick, Director of the Small Firms Association, thank you very much for that. More business news in the next hour, but that's all for now.
2: Adam, thank you. It's 4 minutes to 8. Let's get the weather forecast for the day ahead. Donal Egan is at Met Éireann. Morning, Donal.
3: Thanks, Audrey. Well, we're going to see a mix of sunshine and showers for the first half of the week, with temperatures trending a bit below average for the time of year. And while there'll be some persistent spells of rain during the second half of the week, current indications are for more settled conditions to develop towards the end of the week and into the weekend, with temperatures increasing too. So for today, while it'll be a dry morning for most with some decent sunshine, showers will become more frequent through the day, and some will be heavy, especially further north. Highest temperatures today of 12 to 16 degrees, coolest in the west and mildest in the east, with moderate southwest to west winds. Clear spells tonight then, with showers continuing to feed in from the Atlantic. Lows of 5 to 10 degrees with light to moderate southwest to west winds. Tomorrow, Tuesday, will be a similar day to today. Sunshine and showers, and again some heavy ones, especially further north. Highs of 11 to 16 degrees with moderate westerly winds. Wednesday will start off similar again, with further sunshine and showers. The showers will clear eastwards though, with drier conditions extending from the west through the afternoon and evening, but with cloud also starting to build from the west in the evening. A wet start on Thursday then, with widespread rain and drizzle. However, this will clear eastwards through the morning and afternoon, with scattered showers following and possibly the odd sunny spell breaking through. Looking ahead to Friday, current indications are for drier and sunnier conditions further south and cloudier conditions with outbreaks of rain further north, and with temperatures starting to rise, especially further south. And for the weekend, there are signals for some decent dry and sunny spells across the board and temperatures continuing to rise. But for today, a mix of sunshine and showers with highest temperatures of 12 to 16 degrees. And that's the forecast. Have a great day.
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5: Morning Ireland on RTE Radio 1. It is 8 o'clock and still to come on Morning Ireland, Israel bombs Iran for the first time since the April ceasefire. Is the war back on? Also in this hour, will a domestic violence offenders register save lives? Private and public, how will the row between the Rotunda and the government end? We'll talk to the Social Democrats. And the footballer Christian Eriksen collapses for the second time in 5 years. Did a defibrillator save his life?
6: In business, oil prices rise on those attacks between Israel and Iran. How will European markets react?
7: And in sport, we are live this morning in Mayo. We're at the Connacht GAA Dome as we bring you the draw for the quarterfinals of the Tailteann Cup. Join us for that at 8:35.
8: Good morning again. Audrey Carvel and Sarah McInerney here with you until 9 o'clock here on RTÉ Radio 1 and the RTÉ News Channel. The news is read now by Ailey Sheehy.
9: The leaders of Britain, Germany and France have said they support a proposal for direct talks between the Ukrainian President Vladimir Zelensky and the Russian President Vladimir Putin, with the active participation of European countries and the US. It follows a meeting in Downing Street in which the British Prime Minister Keir Starmer hosted the Ukrainian leader, along with the French President Emmanuel Macron and the German Chancellor Friedrich Merz. Kate Varley of our Foreign Desk reports.
10: Meeting of Ukraine's staunchest allies ended last night with a joint statement, setting out several key conditions for reaching a deal to end the war. They include an immediate and complete ceasefire, a need for negotiations to start from the current position in the field, and legally binding security guarantees for Ukraine. The leaders also welcomed recent Ukrainian successes on the battlefield and condemned Russia's large-scale missile and drone attacks, including Moscow's repeated use of the Oreshnik missiles. It follows a week of heightened hostilities on both sides, during which Vladimir Putin rejected the Ukrainian leader's proposal for face-to-face talks. In an earlier interview with Sky News, President Zelensky also acknowledged for the first time that Russian billionaire Roman Abramovich had met him in Kyiv and offered to take a message to the Kremlin on peace prospects. However, the Ukrainian leader said he reiterated that his government would not abandon its Donbass region.
9: Israel has said it has launched strikes on military installations in western and central Iran. The attacks began hours after Iran fired a wave of missiles at northern Israel. And in the past few minutes, Israel said it was facing another barrage of missiles from Iran. The US President Donald Trump has repeatedly urged Israel not to retaliate. Iran said its attacks marked the beginning of a week of continuous strikes and was in response to repeated violations of a ceasefire by Israel. Iran has suspended flights at Tehran International Airport. The latest hostilities drove oil prices up more than 3% in early trading, with benchmark Brent futures back above $96 a barrel. Today is the deadline set by the Minister for Health, Jennifer Carroll McNeill, for the Rotunda Hospital to explain to the HSE why it has allowed some public consultants to perform private work at the facility, breaking their public-only hospital contracts. Sinn Féin said the Minister should meet senior hospital officials as soon as possible, which the Department of Health says will not happen until the Rotunda explains its position to the HSE. The Labour Party has called for discussions between the two sides. A survey by the organisation Irish Business Against Litter has deemed Sligo the cleanest town in Ireland. It's followed by Monaghan and Leixlip. The results are based on inspections of 40 towns and cities across the country. Kate Carolyn reports.
11: This latest litter survey shows previous black spots are being cleaned up. Dublin's North Inner City and Cork's Northside both improved their status to moderately littered. And for the first time, only one of the dozens of towns and cities surveyed, Limerick City Centre, was branded as littered. The survey found that Navan, Carlow and Athlone also made significant improvements. The study revealed the amount of litter from plastic bottles and cans has increased and is now at the highest levels since the deposit return scheme was introduced 2 years ago. The prevalence of coffee cups is at its highest level since 2023, while there's also been significant increase in cigarette butt litter.
9: Parents and carers are being warned that babies are at risk of suffocation from animal-shaped pillows that are marketed as sleeping aids. The Competition and Consumer Protection Commission has issued an order for the pillows to be removed from sale. The products are primarily sold online and not on the high street. Ryan Clark reports.
12: Over 1,000 of these products have been removed from online marketplaces like Amazon and AliExpress after the CCPC issued takedown notices. The pillows, which are marketed as sleep aids for babies, often come in animal shapes and are sold under a variety of names. They can pose a safety risk when placed beside unattended or sleeping babies. A spokesperson for the commission said that they are not appearing in Irish shops, describing it as an online phenomenon. The HSE recommends always placing babies on their backs to sleep with their feet to the end of the cot and keeping their heads uncovered. It also recommends that parents should use cellular blankets or a sleeveless sleeping bag and ensure the blanket is tucked loosely but securely below the baby's shoulders. The CCPC said product safety officers continue to engage with online marketplaces so that any of these products are removed from relevant platforms.
9: And now the weather.
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9: Generally dry this morning, showers will become more frequent as the day goes on. Some will be heavy, especially further north, but there will be sunny spells today too. Highest temperatures will range from 12 to 16 degrees.
13: 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Traffic and travel.
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16: With the latest traffic and travel news, I'm Sinead Nuilachain. To Dublin first, we have reports of a breakdown on Benamore Road in Blackrock. It's blocking the eastbound lane beyond the lights at Newtown Park Avenue. Elsewhere in the capital, there's a build-up on Concolbert Road inbound, approaching Island Bridge. Also on Gardiner Street inbound, from Railway Street to the Custom House. And expect delays on the Drumcondra Road and Dorset Street inbound now, between the Whitworth Road and North Circular Road junctions. There are delays in Galway on the Tuam Road southbound, from Two Mile Ditch to the Castlegar Road junction. And in Limerick, there's a southbound queue on St Nessens Road, approaching St Paul's Roundabout. That's the latest traffic and travel news.
8: Sinead, thank you very much for that. Now Ronan Kelly is here with a look at what it says in today's papers.
17: Thanks, Sarah. Sometimes you have to take the physical paper in your hands to get the full impact of a story. And today that's true of The Examiner, where on pages 4 and 5, the paper's graphic designer is given full scope. The story is about our homeless figures, and along the centrefold of the two pages is a tall, wide graphic showing an apartment block with our rising numbers of homeless along the side. At the bottom is 2014 and the number is 3,700. And at the top of the page is 2026 and the number is 17,500. It's a sort of skyscraper of misery, and at each floor a quote. Beside the 2014 figure, Micheál Martin is criticising the government for taking its eye off the ball at the time. At the floor marked 2025, the executive director of the Simon Communities is saying that the rise in corporate landlord profits highlights the imbalance between housing as a source of profit and the human cost of homelessness. That's in The Examiner. The Taoiseach Micheál Martin is also in The Sun, saying that the EU must do more on Israel. While two letters, one in The Independent, one in The Times, don't like what Ireland has done on Israel so far. Peter Declan O'Halloran.

0: Byrne in The Independent is asking about the ban on two Israeli MPs. He wants to know when the government is going to ban members of Hezbollah and Hamas who want to see Israel wiped from the face of the earth. And Peter Boylan, writing in The Times, echoes that view. He talks about our inconsistency of outrage. He writes that Ireland is obsessing about the upcoming match against Israel, while last week we played Qatar, where thousands of migrant workers died building sites for the 2022 World Cup. And the Irish cricket team is about to play Afghanistan, where women and girls are erased from public life, healthcare and education. Back to The Examiner, which has a front page story on so-called return hubs. These will be part of the new EU pact on migration and asylum. They'll be places where those facing deportation can be detained for up to 2 years. Irish MEPs told The Examiner's Louise Byrne that the plans are regressive and would make Tommy Robinson blush. If you're a real commuter with a mortgage, you might like to avoid a couple of papers today. The Irish Times front page reports on Irish Rail and computers. The company spent €50 million on a computer system to oversee the movement of trains, and it's just had to abandon it because it's not working. Now the Times says the existing computer system has just two spare central processing units left. The paper says the system was put in place 20 years ago and should have been replaced 2 years ago. And if you have a mortgage, the Independent front page has bad news. It reports there could be as many as 3 mortgage hikes before the end of the year as the European Central Bank raises interest rates. You may also want to avoid The Independent if you're a Boys Own fan. The paper has a blistering review of the reunion concert in London, which Rob Fitzpatrick says was breathtaking in its awfulness. He writes, the production was dominated by a screen pumping out the sort of doughy AI slop. Clips of tribal people, whales beaching, butterflies on tower blocks you'd be disappointed to see on a wall-mounted TV in a dentist's waiting room. Emma Jane Cook is kinder in The Star. She noted that Mikey Graham, who suffers ill health, joined the lineup to sing a few songs sitting on a stool. She also talks about him writing about the fun of being a pop star, but how he's since struggled with depression. He says, I lost my marriage, my career, all of my possessions and my home. Now Mikey Graham says he's found spiritual liberation. He says, I'm facing the truth that all humans spend a lifetime running away from through distractions of entertainment and the accumulation of stuff.
1: Ronan, thank you very much. It's 11 minutes past 8. This is Morning Ireland. What is going on in the Middle East? We'll be finding out after the break.
2: Kioloris na shunta na heiren, an kiol classicach tradisiunta agus coaintrithe is far a chelura da cach. Is latsa an kiol, is latsa an kioloris na shunta. NCH.ie.
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1: Israel bombed Iran for the first time since a ceasefire was signed in April. Israel, along with the United States, attacked Iran at the end of February for no clear reason, and it resulted in a war that set the price of oil skyrocketing. The ceasefire in April allowed talks to start, but no agreement has been reached yet, despite repeated claims from President Trump that it was very, very close. But Israel continued to bomb Lebanon. it says, in response to attacks from the Iranian proxy militia group Hezbollah. And then in the past 24 hours, the bombs escalated. Iran attacked Israel, its bombs intercepted by defense systems, and then Israel bombed Iran in response. And here was the reaction of some Iranians. So how did the situation escalate so quickly in the past few hours? Sebastian Usher is Middle East analyst with the BBC.
14: Yeah, that's a good question. And that's the key question, really. I mean, there was a new ceasefire that was kind of put together by representatives of the Israeli and Lebanese government who've been holding negotiations for a few weeks now. It didn't involve Hezbollah. And essentially, it didn't mean that the Israeli offensive would immediately stop against Hezbollah. What it did look like it would do would prevent a further escalation, which essentially would mean that the Israeli military would hit the southern suburbs of Beirut and that Hezbollah would hit northern Israel. That was when President Trump had intervened a couple of days earlier to try to prevent the Israeli Prime Minister Benjamin Netanyahu from ordering that. Then yesterday, Israel said that missiles from Hezbollah had crossed into northern Israel, and so the order was given to launch strikes on the southern suburbs of Beirut, where Hezbollah has traditionally had its kind of main headquarters. Now, Iran had warned earlier in the week that it would strike Israel if that attack took place. Hezbollah is an absolute key military proxy of Iran. And it seems increasingly that Iran is trying to protect it one way or another. And Iran has also made much clearer in the past week or so that any deal with the US about at least trying to have a preliminary deal to end the war between those two countries is inextricably linked with what's going on in Lebanon. It became, you know, the biggest red line, I think, that Iran had. So Iran fired a volley of missiles into Israel, into the center and the north. We didn't get any alarms down here in Jerusalem at that time. No casualties or major damage reported. President Trump went on TV, spoke to journalists saying he was going to tell Mr. Netanyahu, you mustn't retaliate. I think it was inevitable that Israel would retaliate one way or the other. So that happened. There were strikes carried out by Israel in central and western areas of Iran, saying that they're military targets. We haven't had much information from Iran on the extent of those. And then I was woken up this morning at 6 local time by an alarm. That was from a missile that had been launched by the Houthis in Yemen, who are basically saying that they're still around and are still part of this, but it's essentially a gesture that was intercepted. And then an hour later, as I was up on the roof doing a live, we had an alarm that there were some Iranian missiles coming back. There were then some loud booms above my head. Again, no report of any damage, no report of any casualties. Iran has said that it was targeting military bases. Certainly, what we know is that missiles did go near those bases. With censorship law in Israel at the moment, we can't say any more than that.
1: Sebastian, this obviously prompts the bigger question, because Israel was part of that US-led attack on Iran at the end of February. Is the war back on again?
14: I think the major conflict, we can't say, is back on again. And it has managed to navigate some breaches, some big breaches of a ceasefire between the US and Iran. I mean, they have traded essentially missile and drone strikes against each other on several occasions since the ceasefire came into effect in April. I think this is a much bigger flare-up. But I mean, I'm quite certain that when President Trump gets up and speaks, he will be trying to play this down as much as possible. I think the big question, I mean, really, the absolute major question is, as I said, he did tell, at least that's what he said he was going to tell the Israeli Prime Minister, and they did hold a phone conversation, not to retaliate at all. Clearly, that retaliation did happen. Now, was it kept within certain bounds? Was it calibrated with US approval so that it wouldn't necessarily prompt Iran to carry out much heavier attacks? The fact that there's been an attack, even if it was, you know, a very limited one this morning, shows that Iran may make good on a warning that the Revolutionary Guards gave last night that it would carry out attacks for about 7 days. In Israeli media, there are reports that the IDF is preparing potentially for several days of this latest confrontation. Remember that the World Cup is about to start in the US. I think the consensus has been that President Trump does not want a raging war during that. So there will be efforts, massive efforts diplomatically to try and play this down. Another element, just very briefly, not to overcomplicate this, I hope, but the Israeli Prime Minister Benjamin Netanyahu, it's now election season here, and he is not assured by any means of winning another term, and his political opponents from all persuasions have been having, as you would imagine, a very strong go at him about what they see as a weak spot. He promised that the threat from Iran would be eliminated. He promised the threat from Hezbollah would be eliminated. And most of the political opponents are saying it hasn't been. So how can you agree to a ceasefire? You need to keep going. So he's got that pressure on one side domestically. And then he's got the international pressure from the US, of course, President Trump, saying, rein yourself in. Do not turn this into a bigger conflict. And all this time, the situation in Lebanon shows no real sign of easing. So, yeah, I mean, we'll have to see, obviously, how things work out. But I think the possibility of this spiraling into a bigger escalation is higher than it's been at any time since the ceasefire started. But it doesn't mean that all-out war again is inevitable.
1: Middle East analyst with the BBC, Sebastian Usher, talking to us from Jerusalem within the past half an hour. It's 20 past eight.
15: A new law to establish a public register of the names of domestic abusers will be brought to Cabinet this week. Minister for Justice Jim O'Callaghan will seek approval tomorrow to publish the Domestic Violence Judgments Register Bill, or Jenny's Law, as it is known. It's named after Jennifer Poole, who was murdered by her ex-partner, Gavin Murphy, in 2021 at her home in Melville Drive in Finglas in Dublin. Jennifer had not been aware that Murphy had a history of abusive behaviour and a conviction for assaulting a former partner. Jennifer's brother, Jason Poole, has long campaigned for such a register, and he joins us now. Jason, you're very welcome to the programme.
16: Thanks very much, Sarah. Thanks for having me on.
15: Jenny was killed, as I said, in 2021, April 2021. When did you and your family start having conversations about a law like this?
16: I suppose, Sarah, to be honest with you, it was very quickly after Jennifer's death when I suppose we started going through court dates and through statements that we had heard from other people that there was a longer history of domestic violence in Jennifer's life. And there was lots of failures within the system, like where did she go, who could she contact? Nobody was able to tell her that this person had a previous conviction. So it kind of started spiraling from there. So I would imagine that by October, November of the same year, we had literally got a list of failures that we felt that we could have saved Jennifer's life if those things had been in place, one being a domestic violence register. So very quickly into the new year of 2022, then we kind of started to meet you know, with people that was able to support us and help us, because we couldn't go anywhere with it because we were still waiting on trial, and we weren't able to discuss anything obviously until the trial had finished. But very quickly after the trial had finished in 2022 is when we really started to push this campaign to make sure that we got a domestic violence register and that other families didn't have to go through what we are going through.
15: It has been a long time to get to this point all the same. You've been through three ministers for justice, two governments. How do you feel about how long it has taken?
16: It was very frustrating, 100%, Sarah. I get there's laws and I know things take time, but as you said, we went through three justice ministers and two governments. We had been very close before, and obviously there was a general election, but it wasn't the same sort of register that we're seeing now with the support of Jim O'Callaghan, that we are really, really seeing now that this piece of legislation will help us. So the frustration kind of and the anger of not getting there, you know, has really taken its toll as a family. But we know we're at the final hurdle now, and the next couple of weeks is really, really crucial. And what we really want is that other families don't have to go through what we've gone through, but also that we can actually now start to grieve Jennifer's loss, because it's been a very challenging and a very difficult 4 years or nearly 5 years, because we didn't get to ever sit and look at Jennifer's life. In that case, we were constantly looking at it from, you know, fighting to make sure that Jennifer's legacy was there, that the failures she suffered by the government were kind of looked after, and then also to finalise it all to make sure that there's some support for victims into the future.
15: So when this law is hopefully passed, you believe it's really at that point, Jason, that you and your family will be able to finally really begin to grieve Jennifer properly?
16: Yeah, because really from day one, Sarah, you know, it became that grief

0: became, I suppose, a fight for justice, whether it was during trial, because you were ensuring that the person that had done this to your sister has been given the sentence that was given. So that was one fight. And then as soon as that fight was finished, we went straight into our campaign of fighting for Jennifer's legacy and also for protecting women. So there hasn't been a time, there hasn't been a day, and there hasn't been a week that we haven't spoke to media, that we haven't had a meeting with somebody. So it's just been a long road to ensure that we have what we want. And I suppose we're at the end stages now. It's going through cabinet tomorrow. It will go through the Dáil in the coming weeks and hopefully signed in by the President by July, which will mean then that we will have a piece of legislation in Jennifer's name. But really, really important, as I've always said, Sarah, it's too late for Jennifer. This is for Jennifer's legacy, number one, and for the failures of the system that Jennifer had to endure, but also for the victims who are sitting on the end of the line this morning or who are listening to this. It's for those, because they're the people who are going to protect it. The families who are sitting in their living rooms this morning or driving to work this morning, who are listening to, you know, the stories of their loved ones that are either going through it or going through the other side of it. That's for also for them, so that they don't have to go through what we have went through.
1: Jason Poole, thank you so much for joining us on the programme this morning. The time now is 8:25. 40-year-old Sean McGovern, who pleaded guilty to two charges of directing the activities of a criminal organisation relating to the Hutch Kinahan gangland feud, is due to be sentenced before the Special Criminal Court today. Well, joining us to look ahead at Sean McGovern's sentencing is our crime correspondent Paul Reynolds. Paul, can you tell us firstly, who is Sean McGovern?
2: Well, Sean McGovern was born on the 12th of February 1986. He grew up in Drimna in Dublin. He was a talented underage soccer player before he got involved with the brothers Liam and David Byrne and their gang of violent, dangerous drug dealers who were involved in the Crumlin-Drimna feud from the year 2000 to 2009. Now, 12 people died in that feud. McGovern was 14 at the time. He wasn't involved. He was too young and he was too attached to his sport at the time. But his friends and neighbours, the Byrnes, were aligned with Freddie Thompson's side of that feud. That gang then morphed into the Byrne organised crime group. McGovern became a senior figure in that group, which then became the Dublin branch of the Kinahan organised crime group. Now, McGovern never worked, but he still managed to live on the proceeds of crime in a lavishly renovated house on Kildare Road in Dublin with his partner of 18 years. They met when he was 22. They have two daughters. McGovern's father-in-law has described him in a testimonial to the Special Criminal Court as, quote, a caring and generous father. Now, the couple lived in a house on Kildare Road in Dublin, which he bought for €270,000, and he then spent another €250,000 renovating that house. CAB found that he got €150,000 of that money from a slush fund which was set up in Mauritius by a UK-based Kinahan drug dealer to launder money from VAT frauds there. CAB couldn't find out where McGovern got the rest of the money, €370,000, but the house was declared the proceeds of crime. CAB confiscated it. Dublin City Council took it over. That's 5 years ago. It's still lying idle. It was supposed to be used for the good of the community, but it remains boarded up because council workers have been intimidated. McGovern was also in the Regency Hotel in February 2016 when his friend David Byrne was shot dead. He himself was shot and injured that day, but like his gang boss Daniel Kinahan, he managed to survive the gunmen. He refused to cooperate with the Garda investigation. And as the feud escalated and the pressure intensified, McGovern and other senior gang members fled the country with his family. They first joined the rest of the Kinahan gang leadership in Spain, but then they came under pressure there and they moved to Dubai.
1: And he was the first of senior figures in the Kinahan organised crime group to be brought back. How?
2: Yeah, he was Daniel Kinahan's right-hand man in Dubai. He was one of seven senior figures in the Kinahan organised crime group to be sanctioned by the US Treasury Department, and he's the first to be extradited from the UAE. He was brought back to Ireland after an Interpol red notice because there wasn't an extradition treaty in place at the time. There is now. So this mechanism was set up between various governments, including the government here, the UAE, Interpol, Europol. The extradition treaty has since been signed, and Daniel Kinahan is in custody there, facing extradition proceedings. When McGovern landed in Dublin in May last year, he was brought before the Special Criminal Court. Originally, he was charged with the murder of Noel Kerwin. Noel Kerwin was a 62-year-old grandfather shot 3 days before Christmas in 2016. McGovern was also charged with directing the activities of a criminal gang. Now, earlier this year, it was clear that a deal had been reached, a plea deal between the DPP and McGovern's legal team. The murder charge was dropped. He pleaded guilty to the two directing the activities of a criminal gang. gang offences. One of them related to the murder of Noel Kirwan. The other relates to the surveillance and the attempted murder of the Hutch.

0: the rival Hutch gang member, James Gately.
1: And Paul, what exactly did he admit to doing, and what's the maximum sentence he could receive?
0: Well, much like the IRA, the Kinahan Organised Crime Group operates a sophisticated cell and sub-cell structure. This is where small groups of people are brought together to commit a specific serious crime. This enabled leaders like McGovern to control and direct the gang's business of drugs, firearm shipments, money laundering, shootings, murders. Two sub-cells were set up, one for the attempted murder of James Gately, the other for the murder of Noel Kirwan. And McGovern was involved in directing both of those sub-cells. He and the gang members used a thing called PGP. It's an encrypted phones network that was operated through BlackBerry's to organise these hits. These were compromised. The Gardaí were able to establish who was who within those sub-cells, what they did. They were able to get access to the gang's messages. For example, there was the transcript of the gang's messages was read out in the Special Criminal Court. In one of them, for example, McGovern was furious over the murder of David Byrne and wanted revenge. That message read, "I'm sick over David. It could have been the six of us. They could have wiped out the whole bloodline. This is personal. On my baby's life, I'm not stopping, mate." The gang also used tracker devices to monitor the movements of their targets. They put one on James Gately's car in Belfast, another on Noel Kirwan's car in Dublin, another one on James Gately's partner's car, and McGovern was able to monitor these trackers from a laptop, sometimes from a Kinahan gang safe house, an apartment that they used in the Beacon South Quarter. Now, on the day Noel Kirwan was shot dead, McGovern sent messages to the two gunmen who were waiting for him that day that his car was on the way.
1: All right, Paul, thank you very much for joining us with all of that. That is Paul Reynolds there. The time now is 8:30 and Ayla Sheehy has the news.
2: Thanks, Sarah. The leaders of Britain, Germany and France have said they support a proposal for direct talks between the Ukrainian President Vladimir Zelensky and the Russian President Vladimir Putin, with the active participation of European countries and the US. It follows a meeting in Downing Street in which the British Prime Minister Keir Starmer hosted the Ukrainian leader, along with the French President Emmanuel Macron and the German Chancellor Friedrich Merz. Israel has said it has launched strikes on military installations in western and central Iran. The attacks began hours after Iran fired a wave of missiles at northern Israel. And this morning, Israel said it was facing another barrage of missiles from Iran. A survey by the organisation Irish Business Against Litter has deemed Sligo the cleanest town in Ireland. It's followed by Monaghan and Leixlip. The results are based on inspections of 40 towns and cities across the country. The weather forecast generally dry this morning. Showers will become more frequent as the day goes on. Some will be heavy, especially further north. There'll be sunny spells too today, with highest temperatures ranging from 12 to 16 degrees.
3: 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It's 8:32 and Adam's here with the latest business headlines.
4: Audrey, thanks. Oil prices have jumped following those attacks between Iran and Israel, which have dimmed hopes of a peace deal and reopening of the Strait of Hormuz. A barrel of Brent crude currently priced at $97.65, which is up nearly 5%. West Texas Intermediate is up 4.5% to $94.64 a barrel. European markets have also opened lower on the back of those heightened hostilities. Dublin's ISEC is currently 1.2% lower. The DAX in Frankfurt is also down 1.2%, while the CAC in Paris is 0.9% lower in early trade. It comes after the Nikkei in Tokyo closed 4.2% lower this morning, while the Hang Seng in Hong Kong fell 1.8%. And South Korea's composite stock price index closed 8% lower, having earlier triggered its circuit breakers due to sharp price falls. And Italy's biggest banking group, Intesa Sanpaolo, has launched a €30.6 billion bid to buy up its rival Monte dei Paschi di Siena. It comes after the board of another Italian lender, Banco BPM, voted to express an interest in opening talks with MPS. Finally, the currencies. €1 buying you 86.4 pence sterling and $1 and 15.2 cents.
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7: With the latest traffic and travel news, I'm Sinead Niulachain. To Dublin, where there's a breakdown on Benamore Road in Blackrock. It's blocking the eastbound lane beyond the lights at Newtown Park Avenue. Slow as well in the capital on the Terenure Road eastbound now, from Terenure Cross towards Rathgar. There's a southbound queue in Galway on Thomas Hines Road before the Brown roundabout, and busy in Limerick on Atlunkert Street eastbound before the Island Road junction. Also on Killeely Road southbound, busy there approaching Hassett's Cross. And that's the latest traffic and travel news.
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11: Well, listen up. It's time for the Tailteann Cup draw. Let's go live to the Connacht Dome in County Mayo and join Darren Frehill. Morning, Darren.
12: Good morning, Audrey. Welcome to the University of Galway Connacht GA Air Dome. This is in an area called Beacon, very close to Knock. And we're hoping we might have another miracle here this morning to get our special guest through this draw this morning. Really looking forward to it. Down to the last eight. And joining me to conduct the draw is John Prenti, CEO of Connacht GA. John is our host today. John, thanks for having us here. It's been an amazing morning. Sure. Lovely and sunny outside. It's freezing inside. You'll have to do something with heating inside this dome, though, I have to say. You're almost finished it. Brian Carroll is back again. Great to have Brian back. Brian, chairperson of the Central Competitions Control Committee. And just on the side, and I hope we won't need him. No offence, Fergal McGill. He's here just to oversee the draw, make sure everything goes well. Fergal is the Director of Club Player and Games Administration at the GAA. Today's draw features the preliminary quarterfinal winner Fermanagh and three round 2A winners Antrim, Leash and Offaly. Those four teams, they're going to have home advantage against the four round three winners, Sligo, Wexford, Wicklow and Down. And this draw is subject to the avoidance of repeat pairings from round one and round two, and the following fixtures cannot occur. So Fermanagh can't play Wexford, Leash and Wicklow can't do it again, and Offaly and Down, that won't be permitted either. So let's get this draw underway. John Prenti is going to pull out the first of these, give them one final twist in her bowl there. John is going to have the home teams out. So here we go. This is the Tailteann Cup quarterfinal draw live here on RTÉ Radio 1. You can also watch us on the RTÉ News channel as well if you want to tune in there. Who have you got, John?
13: First team out is Fermanagh.
12: So Fermanagh are out first. Now, Fermanagh cannot play Wexford again. So that is the one stipulation here. Brian Carroll, who have you got?
14: Sligo.
12: Sligo. So Fermanagh and Sligo. John is going to go with the next home team.
13: Leash.
12: So Leash are out next. Leash cannot play Wicklow. If Wicklow come out, they'll have to go back into the bowl again.
14: Down.
12: And that's not going to happen. So it's going to be Leash and Down. Down, of course, have had great success in this competition already. Our third pairing out here with home advantage will be
13: Offaly.
12: Offaly. So Offaly supporters will be getting ready to head to Tullamore. Who's going to be going there to the Midlands? Brian?
14: On Offaly is Wexford.
12: Wexford, Offaly and Wexford. And just two to go. John Prenti has our final one out.
13: Antrim.
12: Antrim. We'll be at home. And just to confirm this, our pairings.
14: Wicklow.
12: Wicklow. So I'm going to go through those all again. We have Fermanagh, Sligo, Leash Down, Offaly, Wexford, Antrim, Wicklow. Brian, when are these games going to take place?
14: And they'll be taking place next weekend, and the time, dates and venues will be confirmed later on this evening.
12: So you're going to confirm them by this evening. Yeah, okay. Yeah. And we've two more big draws as well, don't we, next Monday here on the show on Radio 1. Can you tell us about those,
14: Brian? Next Monday we have the Talchin Cup semi-final draws, and we have the round three of the Sam Maguire. So lots of exciting games coming up.
12: It's getting to the business end, Brian.
14: Yeah, certainly getting near the business end, Darren. Yeah, we're getting to the

0: exciting part of it.
1: Are Roscommon going to get the job done at the weekend?
0: Hopefully. Difficult trip to Clonus, but hopefully we'll be in that bowl next Monday morning.
1: Okay, yeah. Thanks very much, Brian, for joining us. And John Prenti, thank you. Mayo, are you giving them a shout at the weekend?
2: I mean, you never know with Mayo, they are with a shout. As long as they keep out of the Tailteann Cup, they'll be happy.
1: Well, maybe the Tailteann Cup might be good for the development of Mayo. What do you think, a season or two in that competition, John?
2: The future is always bright for someone.
1: John Prenti, thank you very much. Now we are going to be joined by another very special guest. Cathal Craig, former Roscommon footballer, joins us here now just to reflect on that. Cathal is also the Connacht Provincial Coaching and Games Manager. Cathal, you're very welcome to the programme. What are your thoughts on the draw there?
3: Yeah, good draw. I suppose Laois and Down is the first one out there. It's probably the main one in it. Down had a very good win the weekend over Longford. I watched that game. They were very impressive, but Laois have, you know, they've had a relatively good year as well. So that looks like the main game that has came out of the draw.
1: And the home advantage, though, is massive, isn't it, in these competitions?
3: Yeah, like Down are going to have to go down there to Port Laois. Fermanagh, I've seen them against New York at the weekend as well. Sligo are starting to build up a bit of steam there. They're getting a few players back from injury, and they've had a lot of injuries all year. So that'll be a very tight one as well, quite a local fixture. And I suppose Wexford having to travel up to Offaly, and Wicklow having to go up to Antrim as well.
1: The Tailteann Cup, how successful has it been for you? Are you seeing it kind of just even at a very local level, the difference that it's making to the competitions?
3: Yeah, well, I think it's given real meaningful competition to it. You know, realistically, before that, there was a lot of teams that hadn't a chance of winning the All-Ireland Championship. They might have been in it, all right, but they hadn't a chance of winning it. You've seen, you know, the previous winners there was Meath, Down in particular over the 3 years. They've gone on and developed in the competition. I suppose Down are back now in it this year, but probably unlucky. You know, Westmeath came and went into the Leinster Championship and won it, and fair play to them. But you know, you'll see Down being very strong, I think, in this competition as well. So I think it's really good for the teams. I suppose the bottom 16 teams have something meaningful to go and aspire and to win, and you've seen them teams how they've celebrated over the last 4 to 5 years. It does mean a lot to the counties and to the players.
1: And before I let you go, can I ask you about the competition itself? The GAA, I have to say, are really good at always evolving. Do you think there could be more evolution to the Tailteann Cup?
3: Yeah, I'd be all in favour myself of having the third tier in it.
1: Like the club game?
3: Yeah.
1: Senior, intermediate, junior.
3: Yeah, and you know, let teams play at their own level and progress up through it. I think there are a number of teams probably in the Tailteann Cup that, I suppose, what we've seen from the last few 4 years, they're probably not at the upper end of competing for it. So I think an addition onto that will be definitely a progressive move.
1: Yeah, I know you're still playing senior football with your club. Would you love to be involved with the Roscommon footballers all the time, you're playing at the minute?
3: I had a senior league game last night. I'm not hardly able to walk this morning now, so I don't know about playing senior. I'm not sure about playing senior championship, but yeah, look, they've a tough trip up to Clonus next weekend, and look, as Brian said, hopefully they're in the draw next weekend.
1: Yeah, geez, I'm just after noticing we have a lot of Roscommon people here this morning. Anyway, gents, thank you very much for joining us, and looking forward to the Tailteann Cup semi-final draw and the round three of the senior championship as well next Monday. Before I go, some sports headlines. Limerick are the Munster hurling champions. A dramatic 1-point win against Cork yesterday on Lee's side. Incredible run of form now for Limerick in that competition. They have Micmackie Cup 7 times in 8 years. In the TG Carr All-Ireland Ladies Football Championship, Dublin got the better of Mayo. Kerry beat Tipperary, and Meath lost to Galway. The Irish women's soccer team, they'll play France tomorrow evening, playing for a place at the World Cup in Brazil, away to France, and that game will be live on RTE Radio 1 right here, and also live coverage on RTE2 television and the player as well. Rory McIlroy tied 12th on 4 par at the Memorial Tournament. Shane Lowry had a bit of a disastrous end, just did not play well at the closing of that tournament and ended up -1 and tied for 22nd. And in the tennis, Alex Zverev won the French Open, and Alex Dunn finally finished in second place at the Monaco Grand Prix in the F2 race there, so his title ambitions back on track up to fourth place overall in the championship.
4: Darren, thank you. Darren Frehill live at the Dome, the Connacht Dome in County Mayo. Thank you very much. Now, today is the deadline set by the Health Minister for the country's biggest maternity hospital to provide information in a row that is threatening to pull its funding. For more than a week now, in public at least, the Rotunda Hospital in Dublin and the government have been in conflict over allowing consultants to carry out private work despite signing a public-only contract 3 years ago. That was part of the all-party Sláinte Care plan aimed at introducing a single-tier health service. It's understood that management at the Rotunda believe that consultants should retain the option of carrying out private work because there is no private maternity hospital in the country, because insurance companies will not indemnify them if things go wrong. We're joined now by Pádraig Rice, who is the health spokesperson for the Social Democrats Party. Pádraig Rice, you're very welcome to Morning Ireland. Do you oppose any private work by public-only consultants in this maternity hospital?
5: Good morning, Audrey. Yes, we support the public-only contract. And the clue here is in the name. This is public-only work in public hospitals which are funded by the taxpayer. It is a crucial part of the Sláinte Care reform plan about delivering universal healthcare for everybody in Ireland and building up the best quality healthcare we have so that everybody can depend on that and everybody can access that. Consultants are being very well paid to do public-only work in our public hospitals, and I think they should do that. And we can't allow an individual hospital or an individual consultant to start to unpick the fundamental reforms for health service. These have been hard fought for and they need to be implemented in full, and we need to ensure that that happens.
4: So you're backing Minister Carol McNeill all the way, are you, in her stance on this, part of which includes not meeting the board, it's reported, until it backs down and aligns itself with government policy. There's a threat in there somewhere to potentially maybe defund the hospital at the end of all of this if things don't work out the way the government wants to. And also a suggestion that the hospital refund fees to patients who had their babies delivered by a public-only consultant because insurance companies are saying they will not pay out in these circumstances. Are you backing all of those positions?
5: Yeah, I think that the Minister has taken quite a strong line on this. And this follows, this was exposed at the Health Committee when I put the questions to the Master there. And following that, I do welcome the development from the Minister and the line she has taken on this. This, as I said, is a crucially important reform. We can't allow these to be unpicked. They're really important reforms.
4: But how is it helpful to threaten to defund the hospital or say, I'm not going to meet you until you back down? There's no point in having a meeting then at that point if they back down, is there?
5: The hospital has signed a service level agreement with the HSE and with the department. All these consultants have also signed these contracts and they need to adhere to them. And we need to ensure that the reforms are delivered. I think it's also really important to ensure that we hear from women on this and their perspective on this. And women have said that they want choice and they want continuity of care. And they should have a choice between midwife-led care, doctor-led care, home births. But those choices should be available to all women and not just those who can afford to pay.
4: Yeah, but the people who can afford to pay are being denied that choice in maternity hospitals right now. There's no private maternity hospital.
5: Yeah, but they should have choice within the public system and they should also have continuity of care. It's available in other parts of the health system. So we need to ensure that the public services are well-funded, well-resourced, that we have more consultants, we have more midwives, and we have the best
4: possibility. But that's a process which is not where it needs to be right now to deliver the type of choice that some women can afford to have.
5: Yeah, and I think that's really important. That this is a process over time. These changes aren't happening overnight. We know that only about half of the obstetricians have signed this public-only contract. The other half will continue to provide private care. And that may continue for a long number of years.
4: So how do you validate the choices of the women who can afford to pay their health insurance and can afford to have private health cover?
5: Yeah, those within the public system should be able to choose, as I said, midwife-led care, doctor-led care, home births, domino scheme. And there should be a variety of choices within the public system. And those should be available to all women and should be the best quality care. It's not a role for the state to provide private healthcare. That's a role for the private market. We need to focus on providing the best quality public care. Most other European countries have universal single-tier healthcare systems that provide high-quality care to the people in their countries. Okay. We need to do the same here. We need to defend public healthcare and deliver high-quality care for every woman because every child deserves the best start in life.
4: Thank you very much, Pádraig Rice, Social Democrats health spokesperson. It's 8:48.
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7: Now, it was a busy day on Downing Street yesterday as UK Prime Minister Sir Keir Starmer hosted Ukrainian President Volodymyr Zelensky alongside French President Emmanuel Macron and German Chancellor Friedrich Merz for talks on European support for Ukraine. The meeting in London comes as US President Donald Trump's focus has shifted to the war with Iran. Where we're joined now by Roland Oliphant, Senior Foreign Correspondent for The Telegraph. And Roland, you're welcome. Do we know what happened at this meeting and what it hoped to achieve?
8: We don't really know that much. They put out a statement that's quite kind of boilerplate-ish, but essentially it's a discussion of a kind of common approach to Russia in their kind of joint efforts to bring the Kremlin to the table. And they kind of say, okay, this is what we all think. We think that the current line of contact has to be the basis for any talks. The fighting has got to stop first. Then they get into the old stuff about how Russia has to compensate Ukraine and so on and so forth. But essentially, it was a kind of, it was a kind of getting everyone on the same page at this moment when it seems like Ukraine has the upper hand in the war.
7: Yeah, and on that point, actually, what do we know about that? Because there is a growing narrative or a growing sense that Ukraine is getting the upper hand. What's your understanding of how they're doing?
8: Right, so definitely there's a sense that things have shifted, and we've begun to see this kind of in public over the past month. I've been speaking to people over the past week, and it really began to shift, they say, in September. It kind of reached a tipping point in December. I spoke to a Ukrainian commander who said, look, we've been carrying out this new strategy for the past month but haven't spoken about it, and it's been planned for 2 years. And basically the idea is, you mass produce thousands and thousands of medium range drones and you target them at Russian logistics. So specifically trucks, especially fuel trucks, anything within 200 kilometers of the front line trying to supply the troops. And the idea is that rather than fighting the troops at the front head on, you basically starve the Russian frontline units of logistics. And it's having a big impact. The Russian advance is slowed to a crawl. The Ukrainians have started retaking ground, and you can see a kind of panic and a debate in Moscow about, hold on, things are really going badly now. Can we carry on with this?
7: Okay, so finally then, I know Zelensky said yesterday when he arrived to the UK that he believes Vladimir Putin has to answer this open letter that Zelensky published last week. There was never really a prospect of that, though, was there, Roland, that Putin would answer it?
8: Well, his spokesman has already said that he won't answer it. And I believe the Kremlin said it was rather rude. And it was a bit trolling, the public thing. We are told that a less kind of, a more polite version of the same letter, making the same offers, was sent privately. And that Volodymyr Zelensky tried to enlist the help of Roman Abramovich to get that to the Kremlin. But there's a massive gap here between what the Russians say they want and what the Ukrainians say. The Russians also insist that we would be happy to talk, but they say, before we talk, you've got to give up a bunch of land that we claim as Russian. Ukrainians say, no way, we'll stop fighting now. Mm. So basically, still a massive gap. And I think the Ukrainian gamble is that, look, eventually, they haven't got there yet, but eventually Vladimir Putin's going to have to accept that his current strategy isn't working. and Benny's going to have to change his mind and come to the table. But that may be several months down the line.
7: All right, Roland Oliphant, thank you very much for joining us on the programme. The time is 8:53.
9: There was a very distressing incident on a football pitch in Denver.

Mark, last night, an awful sense of deja vu when 20 minutes into the second half, Danish international Christian Eriksen collapsed. He's okay. He was attended to very quickly by medics and was eventually able to walk to an ambulance. His teammates and the footballers from Ukraine formed a protective ring.

0: by Dr. Dermot McCaffrey, who's a consultant cardiologist and heart failure specialist at the Beacon Hospital. Dr. McCaffrey, you're very welcome. And obviously, Christian Eriksen is not your patient. You've never seen him or never treated him. So did this device save his life last night?
1: Good morning, Audrey. Yeah, absolutely. I mean, this is a good news story. This is the purpose why he had that device fitted 5 years ago. And it's obviously worked. Now, we don't know if he has had previous uses of the device, but if this was his first one, then it's a good news story. The device would have picked up him having a funny rhythm. It would have tracked the rhythm for a while, and hopefully it would have what's called anti-tachypaced him, so it would have given him a few sort of extra heartbeats that would have zapped him out of the rhythm, and hopefully he didn't require the shock that you mentioned. So it's a good news story. It's why he had the ICD implanted in the first place, to save his life.
0: But would he have been aware of what was going on up until the point that he collapsed?
1: Now, I didn't see the images, but my understanding is that he just collapsed. Hmm. So the heart, he might have felt, when they asked him afterwards, and, did you feel anything? He might have said, I felt some palpitations, and then next thing I remembered waking up on the ground. So often people aren't aware of it, but some are, and some actually, if they get a shock, they actually say it was like being kicked by a horse or something. So it depends on the individual.
0: Yeah. So I know, obviously, as we say, he's not your patient, but I wonder what might have happened to him last night. Would he have suffered a cardiac arrest and then the device kicked in?
1: No, cardiac arrest is a sort of different thing where somebody has like a heart attack. This is an arrhythmia, so it's called a ventricular arrhythmia. So either you have a ventricular tachycardia or ventricular fibrillation. And that ICD, the implantable cardiac defibrillator, it sits there and just monitors him all the time. So every day when he's training, walking around, asleep at night, and it's tracking his heart rhythm. And if it suddenly jumps from a normal rhythm up to a very fast rhythm, and it would have been programmed. So if it goes up to, let's say, 200 beats a minute, it suddenly goes into an active phase, and it would give him a few anti-tachy pacing, so it would pace them faster than the rhythm. So let's say it was going at 200 beats a minute, it would go quickly at 220, it would stop, listen, the heart might go back to a normal rhythm and it would say, great, I've treated him. If it didn't, it would do some more pacing, it would ramp up the pacing, and if that still didn't fix the heart rhythm, it would give him the shock. So pacemaker sounds like it did the job.
0: Yeah, that's amazing. Do many people have them?
1: They do. So I'm a heart failure specialist, so I would make these decisions about who should have these in and who shouldn't, and we base it on the probability of somebody requiring a shock. So anybody with a normal heart has a very low risk of having a shock. People with heart failure like I manage, they have a higher incidence of shock, so they're the patients we would sort of target to put into the defibrillator.
0: Do you think Christian Eriksen should play football again?
1: I mean, that'd be a personal decision, and there are other boards, like the Italian Football Association doesn't allow patients with ICD to have it. So he would have made this decision after, probably undergoing lots of strenuous cardiac tests showing that his rhythm wasn't any longer concern. But as I said, this is a good news story. It did what it did, and between him and his cardiologist, they'll make a decision where he continues to play.
0: Thank you very much, Dr. Dermot McCaffrey. It's 9:02.
2: Ireland, 1865. A father burdened by his past. Three children searching for their future. A mother trying to hold them all together. And a landscape that never forgets. Land is the spellbinding new novel from Maggie O'Farrell, best-selling author of Hamlet. Louise Kennedy calls it a heart-bursting story of resilience and love. Roisin O'Donnell, a towering work of empathy and imagination. Land by Maggie O'Farrell. Out now in all bookshops.
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4: Well, that is all from Audrey and myself this morning. Our thanks to our team, broadcast coordinator Shane Galvin, Cara O'Hare on sound. Editors were Brendan Fitzpatrick and Pather Brannock. And series editor is John Burke.
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6: Good morning. Iran has blamed the US for the resumption of its hostilities with Israel. Since yesterday, both sides have been firing missiles at each other. This morning, Israel said it was facing another barrage of rockets from Iran. Overnight, Israel launched strikes on military installations in western and central Iran in response to a wave of missiles fired at northern Israel. The US President Donald Trump has repeatedly urged Israel not to retaliate. Iran said its attacks marked the beginning of a week of continuous strikes and was in response to repeated violations of a ceasefire by Israel. The latest hostilities have driven oil prices up by more than 3% in early trading, with benchmark Brent futures back above $96 a barrel. The leaders of Britain, France and Germany have backed a call by the Ukrainian President Volodymyr Zelensky for direct ceasefire talks with Russia. At a meeting in London last night, the four leaders said they supported face-to-face dialogue between Ukraine and Russia, with active US and European involvement aimed at securing a ceasefire and advancing peace negotiations. In a joint statement with Mr. Zelensky, the leaders also said international borders must not be changed by force. Today is the deadline set by the Minister for Health, Jennifer Carroll McNeill, for the Rotunda Hospital to explain to the HSE why it has allowed some public consultants to perform private work at the facility, breaking their own public-only hospital contracts. Sinn Féin said the minister should meet senior hospital officials as soon as possible, which the Department of Health says will not happen until the Rotunda explains its position to the HSE. The Labour Party has called for discussions between the two sides. A survey by the organisation Irish Business Against Litter has deemed Sligo the cleanest town in Ireland. It's followed by Monaghan and Leixlip. The results are based on inspections of 40 towns and cities across the country. Kate Carolyn reports.
7: This latest litter survey shows previous black spots are being cleaned up. Dublin's North Inner City and Cork's Northside both improved their status to moderately littered. And for the first time, only one of the dozens of towns and cities surveyed, Limerick City Centre, was branded as littered. The survey found that Navan, Carlow and Athlone also made significant improvements. The study revealed the amount of litter from plastic bottles and cans has increased and is now at the highest levels since the deposit return scheme was introduced 2 years ago. The prevalence of coffee cups is at its highest level since 2023, while there's also been significant increase in cigarette butt litter.
6: And now the weather.
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8: With Grant. Did you know that the Grant Airona R290 heat pump is Irish designed for the Irish climate? Think heating, think Grant. Visit grant.ie.
6: Generally dry this morning, showers will become more frequent as the day goes on. Some will be heavy, especially further north. There'll also be some sunny spells today, with highest temperatures ranging from 12 to 16 degrees. And that's all from the newsroom for now.
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0: Good morning and you're very welcome to the programme today. A warning about products aimed at helping babies to sleep. Building the future, Minister Jack Chambers on promises to improve delivery of infrastructure. A buzz about bees, how beekeeping is having a moment and what you can do to help our native honeybees survive. The Claw, the Ballroom and the Arch, how Donald Trump is remaking Washington DC. Also, more than a game, how schools rugby is becoming increasingly sophisticated. Hauliers criticise the increase in learner drivers on our roads, and World Cup merch aiming to part you from your hard-earned money. You can get in touch by WhatsApp on 0870 32 32 32, text 51551 or email todaydmc@rte.ie. First this morning, a showdown is looming between Health Minister Jennifer Carol McNeill and the Rotunda Hospital. The HSE has requested by this evening an audit of all private work being carried out at the hospital by consultants who are on public-only contracts. Speaking on this programme on Friday, the Minister said she wanted confirmation from the Rotunda that this practice has ended. The Rotunda is yet to respond, but opposition parties have called for the standoff to be resolved. I'm joined now by Labour Party Health Spokesperson and Dublin Central TD Marie Sherlock. Good morning, Deputy.
1: Good morning, David.
0: You support Sláintecare, you support public-only contracts, presumably you support what the Minister is doing.
1: Well, firstly, David, can I just say it's important to say here that there is incredible work being done every day in the Rotunda Hospital, not just by the doctors, but also by the midwives and the many other staff. 160 babies delivered there every week, over 8,000 in a year. The vast majority of those babies are delivered in the public system. And I think, you know, we've seen all sorts of threats being traded from government, from the minister over the past week about the future funding of the hospital, about the future infrastructure funding. And that is not right. Like, the reality is this issue, you know, the Rotunda is the obstetricians are a key part of the hospital, but there's more staff there as well.
0: Right. So you think they should be let away with doing private work while on a public only contract?
1: No, I didn't say that at all. So look, firstly, I think we need the standoff to end, and we have to have a conversation take place between the board of the Rotunda and the Minister for Health. And look, for me, there are issues on both sides here. We are very clear in the Labour Party, public hospital facilities must be used for publicly provided maternity care. That is the clear intent of Sláintecare. And we passionately believe that, like, every woman attending any of the 19 maternity units across the country should be entitled to continuity of excellent care, irrespective of their ability to pay. And the consultant, the public-only consultant contract, was supposed to be a key instrument in getting to that. But on the other side, right, and we do need to acknowledge this, there is an issue with the actual detail of the public-only consultant contract. There is a gap between the intent and spirit of the contract and what the fine detail says. And that needs to be resolved.
0: Okay, and I think the issue here is an interpretation of clause, what is it, 2410.
1: Which says
0: private work can be done only with the express approval of the employer, and it comes down to who employs the consultants. Is it the hospital or is it the HSE or the Department of Health? Is that basically the issue?
1: That is the issue. And for me, this is not just about our maternity hospitals, but hospitals right across this country, that failure to actually deal with the detail of clause 2410 may lead to issues in other hospitals away from the gaze of public or political scrutiny into the future. So if we are serious about public hospital facilities being used for publicly provided care, then it is on government, it's on the HSE, and I see that the HSE and government have an issue now to try and a difficulty to try and resolve this with regards to the contract.
0: Okay, sorry to cut across you, Deputy, but I mean, the Minister says, she was on this programme on Friday, and she said the Master mentioned this to her a year ago. She said to him a year ago that it was not on, that consultants on public-only contracts had to do only public work. The clue is in the name. So she told him a year ago that it wasn't on, by her own account.

0: and she's told him since that it can't go on. So, I mean, there seems to be a certain curious development here. A Fine Gael minister is being tough on consultants, and you as the Labour Party representative are suggesting she should back off.
1: David, how many times do I have to say it? Ultimately, public hospital facilities have to be used for public provided maternity care. Like, I believe there
0: was
1: an issue.
0: Isn't the minister right to give out about it?
1: So, David, I'm not a lawyer. The minister is actually a lawyer. And if you read the fine detail of the contract, there is an issue there. And what I am saying very clearly now is that this issue needs to be fixed so that it's not just about the Rotunda or indeed any other maternity unit, but indeed all hospitals that are publicly funded in this country. Sláintecare Care is very clear. We need to see an end to private activity happening within our publicly funded hospitals. And in order to do that, we have to have a public-only consultant contract that stands up to scrutiny, that is fit for purpose. Yeah. And that is my clear call now, that ultimately it's on the HSE, it's on the Department of Health. We are not shying away in any shape or form from the notion that public health facilities have to be used for public care. But if you've got a contract that allows some wriggle room, that allows something different, and you know, let me be frank, I don't share the view of the board of the Rotunda in this. I don't believe that a derogation should have been allowed. But there is an issue with the contract, and that needs to be fixed. And there's a wider issue here about the whole issue of choice, because choice has often been framed that there is no private maternity services and therefore it should be permitted and allowed within our publicly funded hospitals. And David, as you know, we've had private maternity care going back to the 50s in our public hospitals. Women feeling the need to pay for private maternity care because it offered them continuity of care and in some ways that was equated with the safest option of delivering their babies. And I passionately believe, and we in the Labour Party passionately believe, we have to have a conversation about what choice is. Because if you look at the National Maternity Strategy, which was published 10 years ago, it talked about choice being access to home births, access to the domino scheme, access to early transfer. And yet, when we look at what is, and crucially, and this is the key, the most important point, midwife-led units. Mm. And yet, in those 10 years, we've had very little done. Like, there's only two midwife-led units in the state, in Drogheda and in Navan, and they predate 2016. So yeah. My key challenge to the minister now is, yes, we absolutely need to make sure that we move to a place where there's no private activity happening within our public hospitals, but we also need to look at resourcing of our maternity services. And that has been lost in the conversation. And ultimately, we need to see many more midwives in the system and real choice for women out there.
0: And that's real choice for women, for all women, not just those who can afford to pay for it.
1: A real choice for all women, irrespective of their ability to pay. And unfortunately, that has been lost in the conversation over the past week. And it is like, you know, there's currently 7 counties in Ireland at the moment that don't afford women access to a home birth. Now, we've had so much talk over the years. In fact, there's a more restrictive situation now than what there was previously. But, you know, different women will want different things. And we have to acknowledge and respect that. But when we have a publicly funded healthcare system, we have to make sure that there's a range of choice within the public system.
0: Okay, and just that point that Jennifer Carol McNeill was talking about last Friday, because there is no private maternity hospital in this state because of the insurance issue, ultimately there will be no private maternity care. Isn't that just the reality of it?
1: Well, I think that is the direction of travel. And again, I would like us to be having the conversation about why any of us as women who've had babies have gone down the road of opting for private maternity care. And it is because of that sense of this is the safest option. It's in terms of that continuity of care. And ultimately, we have to build confidence in the public system. And how do we do that? We make sure that it is properly resourced. Like, I've heard nothing from the minister with regards to the proper resourcing of our hospitals. There are less midwives in our maternity units now in 2026 than what there were in 2019. And yet we know there's an increasing complexity in pregnancies, in delivery. And so we have to have that conversation about how we better resource our maternity centres, how we ensure that we actually have proper midwife-led care.

0: And that ultimately, that obstetricians are there for the difficult cases. Can I just also say, David, it's very important in all this. I feel a bit sad about how all this conversation has played out, because I know there are many obstetricians across this country providing excellent work day in, day out within the public sector for very difficult and complex pregnancy cases. And the reality is that if you have a complex pregnancy, you don't need to pay to get the best care. The best care is available across our main maternity units. But yet, I suppose, there has been this sense for many decades in this country that for women, particularly if you have money, that you should pay for maternity care, and we need to change that. And the other thing is as well, it's not just about who has the resources, because we know that there's women who have many multiples of how much it pays to pay a consultant who choose to go public, and there are women who have very little and they scrape it together to try and go private simply because they believe that's the safest way of delivering their baby.
1: Okay, Marie Sherlock, Labour Party health spokesperson and TD for Dublin Central, thank you so much for joining us this morning. Well, I'm also joined in studio by the Minister for Public Expenditure, Jack Chambers. Minister, good morning to you.
2: Good morning, David.
1: You're here to talk about other things, but we should talk about the Rotunda as well. There is a deadline of 5 p.m. today. Your colleague, Jennifer Carroll McNeill, wants the Rotunda to say it is aligning with government policy. What happens if they don't?
2: Well, if there isn't compliance, then there'll be an escalation under the service level agreement. I fully support the Minister for Health's work to drive reform around and compliance around the public-only consultant contract. This has been signed up by consultants in the Rotunda and many other hospitals to deliver better public health care, deliver better, more inclusive, accessible maternity care for women and babies. And the Rotunda can't have an a la carte approach when it comes to contracts that have been signed by doctors in their hospital, and also they should not be seeking to circumvent what they know is very clearly a public-only contract, and that's why we expect compliance and we expect implementation of the public-only consultant contract.
1: There is that point that Marie Sherlock was making there, that clause 2410 of the contract does allow for some private work if it is approved by the employer, and it seems to come down to a legal interpretation of who is the employer. Is it the board of the Rotunda Hospital? Is it the HSE?
2: Well, I don't accept that wider point. Because again, this is an attempt by the board and the management of the Rotunda to circumvent what's a very clear direction of public health policy, what's a very, very clear direction in terms of the service level agreement. Service level agreement is in return for public funding. There's compliance around the set of direction, the principles upon under which maternity care and healthcare is delivered within the hospital. There was a very clear transition arrangement from 2023 to the end of 25, which gave hospitals the space to reposition their wider work stream to deliver the public-only consultant contract. We've had strong uptake of that by doctors, and you know, we can't have cherry-picking of public contracts. This is a critical part of Sláinte Care, delivering a universal health system, and I support the Minister in that regard.
1: And she has the full backing of all the cabinet.
2: Absolutely does.
1: Yeah. I mean, was this discussed at cabinet before she threatened to withdraw funding?
2: Well, look, we don't comment on what's discussed at cabinet. I've discussed it with her myself. And what I would say is, though...
1: But you can tell us what you discussed with hers then.
2: Well, I absolutely can. And like, we're at one on... Like, we've constant, like with Maria Sherlock there, again, referencing more funding. But myself and the Minister of Health are clear that the only way we're going to see improved outputs in our health system is as much focus on reform and productivity. For example, we in the public only consultant contract, only 11% are rostered for Saturdays, only 37% are rostered for evenings. So the wider issue of compliance with the public-only consultant contract is critical to deliver a more efficient, productive public health system. And why it's not a case of the constant discussion of everyone wanting more, how do we ensure that those who've signed up to the contract are working across the day? And I acknowledge the work across many of the hospital groups in doing that, but we need to ensure that we've better implementation of the contract, including with the Rotunda Hospital.
1: There has been an argument, as I'm sure you're well aware, there has been an argument from the maternity hospitals in particular that they are a particular case. For any other medical procedure or problem, there is a private option. There isn't in the case of maternity care because of the huge insurance costs involved. So is there an argument that in this one specific case there could be some flexibility?
2: There isn't, because doctors here have signed up to a public-only contract. And what we want, the health system we're striving to build is one that has is equity of access and increased recruitment of senior decision makers on site so that people get that better and more optimum care at the point of entry. And when you look at the number of consultants, for example, in obstetrics, it's gone from 161 in 2019 to 236 in 2026, a 46% increase. So we're actually increasing the number of senior clinical decision makers, and we want to ensure that they're there to deliver public healthcare in our public maternity hospitals.
1: Okay, you obviously are a doctor yourself, you've worked in hospitals, you've seen what goes on there, and more than most people, you probably will understand why some women would wish to maintain the choice when it comes to who looks after her during pregnancy.
2: And that's why the ensuring that we resource, fund and support the recruitment of public-only consultant doctors so that we build trust within that is critical, and also that we've equity of access across our public maternity hospitals is critical as well. And that's why the transition piece has been important in the context of the Rotunda and other maternity hospitals, so that people have that trust and support for the universal health system.
1: Okay, some women though firmly believe, maybe they've been led to believe wrongly, maybe they've been led to believe rightly, but they believe it's not just a question of choice, it's a question of safety as well, and that they want the option.
2: Well, and that's why we're providing unprecedented resourcing for our public health system to ensure that there is absolutely optimum quality high care of a high standard in our public maternity hospitals.
1: So the argument is that the level will rise for everyone rather than the level will lower for
2: people. Well, absolutely.
1: For
2: if you look at how as a government we're prioritising healthcare and how we're resourcing our wider public service.
1: A lot of people might find that difficult to believe with respect, Minister.
2: Well, I would just point to the level of recruitment of senior decision makers. So 236 in 2026 compared to 161 in 2019. And that's because we want to deliver optimum, high standard care with equity of access for everybody. And that's the wider direction of Sláinte Care since it was agreed a number of years ago. And what the Minister for Health is seeking to do is to implement that over the coming period and work with our maternity hospitals to ensure that we have the best outcomes and healthcare for all women and babies born in the country.
1: Okay, we have a couple of texts in on this coming at it from different angles. One says the contract is signed, they knew what they were getting into, they want their cake and eat it, so that's directed at the consultants. Another text, 8 months pregnant and have opted for private care just to ease my anxiety on my first baby and have continuity with the consultant that will deliver my baby. I do not understand why we are having this discussion, but we are not discussing private health insurance in general. Can we get rid of it for all too? Somehow, I think it comes down to whether it affects men. So to that texter, what would you say to that texter?
2: What I'd say is we're transitioning private healthcare out of the direction of Sláinte Care is to take private healthcare out of our public hospitals. Obviously, if there are private hospitals that offer a range of services, that's a matter for private hospitals. But in our public hospitals, we want to ensure public funding supports universal access for everybody. And that's been the agreed, settled health policy for many years.
1: Okay. Just before I leave this, if the Rotunda doesn't blink, is the government really going to threaten to withhold funding from the country's busiest maternity hospital?
2: Well, the Minister of Health has been clear about this. We'll have phased escalation through the HSE with the Rotunda under the service level agreement if they're non-compliant with public health policy and if they're non-compliant with the public-only consultant contract. We can't have certain elements of our health system cherry-picking agreed and settled public health policy or seeking to undermine the public-only consultant contract or seeking to circumvent it in any way. And as I've said, an a la carte approach seriously undermines what's been the wider direction of public health policy for a number of years. And that's why I support the Minister for Health in her work in driving reform, in improving productivity, and also building a better, more accessible public health system for people so that they see improved, more optimum care.
1: Okay, your colleague, Minister Carol McNeill, said that patient care would not be affected, but it's difficult to see how that could be the case if the government is withholding.
2: The Minister of Health expects the Rotunda to respond in a direction of compliance, as we would expect any other hospital under a service level agreement.
1: Okay, just to say, we have obviously offered the Master of the Rotunda, Professor Sean Daly, an opportunity to come on the show. He wasn't in a position to do so today or indeed in previous days, and we've also requested a statement from the Rotunda. So I want to move on, Minister. This morning, You're publishing a progress report on the Accelerating Infrastructure Action Plan. In practical terms, for people this morning stuck in a traffic jam,

0: Or shut out of the housing market, or waiting for access to the electricity grid. What can you tell them about when the government is finally going to get its act together on infrastructure delivery?
1: Well, what I say is we've absolutely gotten our act together. We're driving reform. We're driving accelerated delivery across a number of areas. And just to give some tangible examples of that, the reforms I've introduced have resulted in the Waterford wastewater treatment plant half a year being shaved off its delivery timeline. The Greater Dublin Drainage Project, which is a critical project for in terms of water infrastructure for the east coast of Ireland, that a year has been shaved off. That is an example. So a lot of what I've been doing over the last number of weeks is cutting excessive process, cutting a lot of the crap out of bureaucracy, which has built up over recent years, which has been slow, which has had, you know, a degree of paralysis, and ensuring we have a delivery first attitude across the public service. And to build more homes, we need to have the water systems, the electricity and transport connectivity to build the homes that people require. And that's why, as a government, we've prioritised investment in infrastructure in over the next series of years. And I'm confident people will see a lot of the projects that have been listed, and people are maybe sceptical about over the last 10 to 20 years, they're actually going to see shovels in the ground. The likes of Metro, for example, I expect will be commenced. The Greater Dublin Drainage Project, multi-billion euro projects, a lot of our regional road connectivity with Transport Infrastructure Ireland, a lot of the projects which people have been waiting on for years, we want to get to construction, get to completion. And if you look at the multi-annual investment we put into infrastructure, it's grown from, you know, 16 billion only a couple of years ago to nearly 20 billion euro this year, and continuing to grow over the years ahead. And the pace of delivery will improve. We've the Critical Infrastructure Bill will conclude in the next number of weeks, and that allows us to accelerate it through a legislative direction, and will make a big impact on a lot of infrastructure.
0: You're talking about bureaucracy there. You said last month you wanted civil servants to take risks to speed up construction on infrastructure projects. What if things go wrong? I mean, civil servants, there's a reason civil servants tend to be cautious. If they make a mistake, will you have their back?
1: Well, I absolutely will. And I think we've lost the balance in what's happened in the last number of years. And that's why I'm going to publish risk appetite statements, where essentially, as Minister for Public Expenditure with wider responsibility for the public service, backing them to have a greater risk appetite. Because we don't have a choice with some of these critical infrastructure projects in terms of our grid, some of the roads, the public transport projects, the water projects.
0: But I can see this making a nice conversation at the Public Accounts Commission.
1: I think we'll have to make the case that if for example 10 projects that are delivered quicker, one may not go to plan, but I think we're better to make the case on speed of delivery over a cautious, conservative public service where process supersedes progress. And I think we need to increase a risk appetite, cut out some of the guidance and the process which has built up over the last number of years.
0: But that's there for a reason. It's to stop money being wasted.
1: Some of it's there, but some of it is, like, the cost of delay is enormous. We know with some of these projects, it's costing tens of millions of euro every month or quarter that's lost because of internal processes in certain instances, judicial reviews where, again, they're being weaponized by narrow interests who want to undermine the public objective of getting things done. And that's why we're reforming this in terms of legal reforms, which we're introducing. We've capped environmental scale of fees, why we're bringing through regulatory changes to drive delivery. And I think this is what will build the growth and prosperity for Ireland over the next number of years. It will deliver the thousands of homes we want to see built across our country is if we get our infrastructure right. Okay. And the only way we're going to do that is driving the reforms which we're advancing through legislation and improved regulation, but also ensuring we have a greater risk appetite.
0: Okay, you mentioned judicial reviews. I mean, making judicial review more difficult is all fine and dandy if you accept that government always gets every decision right.
1: Well, there's obviously, people will still have a right to take a judicial review, but
0: it's much more difficult.
1: The grounds to take one will change. That's what the work of Minister O'Callaghan around the Civil Legal Reform Bill, the work of myself and Minister O'Brien have undertaken with environmental scale of fees, and also the Critical Infrastructure Bill to give clear prioritisation and direction for infrastructure delivery. But people can see this. There's a huge weaponisation and growth of judicial reviews, people trying to stop, delay and frustrate the delivery of infrastructure that our country needs for the future. here.
0: I think many of them would regard themselves as raising legitimate issues. Judicial review would suggest they are. But Commissioner Planalda says the number of judicial reviews is already on a downward trend, and a large part of that is because, according to the CEO, Peter Mullen, because

0: are making better decisions.
1: So that's one element. I think there's been a change in the dynamic around judicial reviews, if I'm honest, over the last number of months. I think the focus on infrastructure, the focus on, I think, the greater accountability for people that are actually taking judicial reviews. We saw, for example, those seeking to take the judicial review around Metro. I think there was a lot of public concern and debate about why people in this particular residential estate would seek to block a major transport project for this city and for the eastern part of the country.
0: Because their houses were going to be destroyed.
1: But again, they pulled back, and I think, you know,
0: it's not irrational to be worried about a bloody big tunnel being dug under your back garden.
1: Well, look, if we want, there's always going to be, in major projects, whether it's in water infrastructure or the building out our grid or building the public transport system we want to build across our country, there's always going to be there's always going to be people that you know may have specific local concerns when we need to build better public acceptance, and we're conscious of that to show the wider benefits that infrastructure brings and the homes it will deliver. But it's clear in Ireland we've had a massive growth in recent years. That might be on a slight downward trend in 26, but it's still too high.
0: Okay, with your public expenditure hat on and swapping over from your infrastructure hat, as we know, there was €640 million overrun in the Department of Education. You're imposing what's described as a levy on other departments to offset that. What's the difference between a levy and a cut?
1: So, a levy is essentially focusing on driving efficiencies and reforms. And I think this is the problem in our public discussion on expenditure. There's a need for the different government departments and agencies to find efficiencies, particularly with the growth in spending we've seen in the last 5 years. To say that everyone needs more and only more and they can't more efficiently deliver their current baseline outputs isn't accepted by me, and that's why we decided to reprioritise funding in the context of the Department of Education, and why we've given space to departments to find efficiencies. So depending on their up to 1.4%.
0: You've given them space to find efficiencies.
1: Absolutely, for 2027.
0: You've cut their budget by 1.4%, Benjamin.
1: On the back of growth of up to 40% in many areas, and we've seen huge staff increases. We've seen huge expenditure increases in certain areas, and I think the public listening this morning, going to work, want to see better value for money, want to see more efficiencies, and want to see greater reforms. And to go back to our infrastructure conversation, moderating day-to-day expenditure is what will give us the space to continue to invest in housing and infrastructure in the long term, and also protect and grow our economy so we ensure we have a safe, sustainable economic policy. All we hear from the opposition is wanting to spend more, wanting to cut taxes, and that would seriously undermine our future. And I'm conscious of the role I'm in to continue to run a surplus, to make the case to have two long-term funds so we ensure we mitigate the geopolitical risk that's surrounding Ireland as well.
0: You mentioned cutting taxes. The loudest voice I've heard suggesting tax cuts is your colleague Simon Harris.
1: Well, I think there's disagreement in government. Like, obviously, after the last budget, we're conscious of the need to reward work and reward workers. But whatever the tax package will be affordable and sustainable. And I'm conscious of the balance of decisions that we'll have to make. Oh. We want to, again, workers who working really hard might want to see some of their wage growth given back to them in the context of a personal tax package, and that's something I absolutely support.
0: Okay, we are a long way out from the budget, and it seems preposterous to be talking about it at this stage, but we are. Over the budgetary process, and you're starting into it now, mm-hmm. I guess, over that hangs a considerable amount of economic uncertainty. Mm-hmm. Are you concerned about that?
1: I'm absolutely concerned about it, and that's why we need to continue to make the case for running budgetary surpluses, why we need to continue to put money aside in our two long-term funds. We expect to have over €23 billion set aside by the end of 2026, and why the delivery of infrastructure is hugely important for Ireland's future. But I'm conscious as well that the budget isn't just about dispersing an allocation to all government departments. It's also about reform. For example, going back to the health system, how do I work with Minister Cara McNeill ensuring that we see better productivity for the huge level of increased spending in the health system in 2027 and this year? So how do we improve that so people see better value and better improvement of public services for the level of spending spending that's increased exponentially in recent years. So my focus for Budget 27 is obviously rewarding work, but also ensuring people see reform through the budget.

0: process so that they can act when there's an announcement of a particular increase, they actually see tangible improvements in any given year.
1: Is there going to be help for ordinary families facing spiralling energy costs, which the rate of increase might have abated somewhat, but they're still much higher than they were a couple of years ago? Is there going to be help for them? Because there was help for, obviously, for hauliers when they closed down O'Connell Street.
0: So we've obviously, the reductions in excise have benefited everybody universally, and that's been the biggest component of the cost of living intervention made by government, has been in the reductions in excise. We're conscious of the need to, within the parameters, to ensure that cost of living is a priority for budget 2027. That's why a personal tax package to reward workers. Obviously, we'll use the social protection system to help those most in need. And Minister O'Brien is working on an energy affordability task force on options that we'll consider for budget 2027. And that will, I suppose, that will set the context in the decisions that we'll make in October.
1: Okay, I'll ask you to put on another hat now. Deputy Leader of Fianna Fáil, disastrous by-elections, particularly in Dublin Central, while Fine Gael won Galway West. And there is a perception among some within your party that Fine Gael is doing better out of this coalition than you guys are.
0: I wouldn't accept that. I mean, like the by-elections are very much concentrated within the local dynamic. The Dublin Central area, we haven't won a seat for many, many years. And obviously in Galway West and in Dublin Central, we had two first-time candidates, both of whom ran excellent campaigns, but were competing with people who had ran in multiple local elections, had previously been Dáil representatives. So it was about rebuilding there, and we have a piece of work to do again to rebuild, particularly in Dublin Central, and ensure in Galway West we continue to build on the work that Deputy John Connolly is doing. But look, you know, we had the Dublin Bay South by-election in the previous Dáil, where we had just over 5%, and we significantly increased our vote in the 2024 general election. We're the largest party local government, the largest party in the Dáil, and I'm confident our grassroots will continue to grow and build towards the local elections and the general election whenever it happens.
1: Okay, Jack Chambers, Minister for Public Expenditure, Infrastructure, Public Services Reform and Digitalisation, and Fianna Fáil TD for Dublin West. Thank you so much for joining us this morning. Back after this.
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1: Now, as we enter the summer months and all hope for some warmer weather, one sign of the season is the increase in bee activity around the place. There's certainly a bit of a buzz around beekeeping at the moment, with more people getting involved in local associations and planting native fauna to feed the bees. But it's not all sunshine and flowers. The Irish native honeybee is under threat from imported species, and legislation to ban importing other breeds is in limbo, with no movement likely before the end of this Dáil session. So to explain all about bees and beekeeping, I'm joined in studio by Emma Finn, founder of Bees on the Roof and Education Officer for Fingal North Dublin Beekeepers Association. Also by PJ Murphy, who's a commercial bee farmer from Galway and also a Fine Gael senator, and Anthony Freeman O'Brien, who is the operations manager for the social enterprise with the Liberties Community Project in Dublin. Good morning to you all. You're all very welcome. Thanks a bit for coming in. Wow. Emma, you've been involved in bees for years. What's the attraction?
7: Oh, it is just the best thing. Oh. And it's very addictive, I have to tell you. When I started, I didn't realise that this was going to become the centre of my life. We had allergies in our family.
1: Uh-huh.
7: And I had heard that local honey was a really good thing for the family to have.
1: And is it?

0: Well, it's certainly good for you. I don't know if it'll cure your allergies, but yeah, no, it was like the best thing I've gotten into so far in my life.
1: Okay, and you do lots of different, you're involved in lots of different areas, but you do a lot of education work.
0: I do. I go around the schools. Usually we have a demonstration hive, a sealed unit that we bring into the schools. And we've spoken, myself and another guy, Mick Moyna, we've talked to over 6,000 kids in schools, but we've also been on the stands, you know, at festivals, this kind of thing as well.
1: Right.
0: But the kids love it. They absolutely love it when they get to spot the queen or to find out what's going on or what they should do maybe when a bee comes up to them.
1: Ooh, and what's the advice there?
0: Stay still. You're not food. Yeah. They're just coming to check you out, so don't be worrying, don't be running screaming. And normally, actually, they're very, very good with that, you know?
1: Yeah.
0: So one of the schools I was at last summer, they had an outdoor classroom. So we went out and we were out in the grounds. And it was working very well. But, of course, we smell lovely. We smell like honey a lot of the time. And we were getting a lot of visitors. But, actually, the kids were fine with it. Mm-hmm. And it's really good that they were having that connection with nature, being able to see it. Because I think so many of us, especially the children in the cities, are very disconnected from nature these days.
1: Absolutely. Okay, PJ, you're a commercial beekeeper. How did that come about? I mean, is that a family tradition?
2: No, beekeeping is something I took up myself in my late teens. Members of my family would have had bees in the past, but I suppose on the scale that I am now involved in bees, it was something I took up myself in my late teenage years.
1: Okay, and how many bees are we talking here?
2: It varies from year to year, but usually I'd keep between 75 and 150 colonies at any given time.
1: Oh, wow. Okay, and how many bees is that? I don't expect you to count them
2: again, David,
1: individually.
2: Depending on the time of year, we'll be looking at between 10,000 and 40,000 bees, depending on the season in a colony, in any one given colony in Ireland.
1: And you're obviously producing honey. I mean, are you producing much honey from that?
2: Again, year on year, we'd be producing anywhere between 3/4 of a tonne and 2 tonne per year.
1: Okay, that is a hell of a lot of bees. I'm presuming they are hungry and they need fed. So, I mean, how much land do you need to support the things that are going to feed them?
2: So, depending on the area, and all my bees are kept generally in the South Galway area, kind of in the Gorta, Drahan, Kinvara vicinity. And usually I'm able to keep between 15 and 25 colonies in one apiary. An apiary is the name given to a location where we keep a number of colonies. And I'd usually keep the apiaries a minimum of 3 miles apart.
1: Right.
2: And that radius would usually give enough forage for 15 to 25 colonies, depending on the flora that's in any one area.
1: And can you do anything else with that land at the same time?
2: Oh, absolutely. It doesn't affect any other type of agriculture. We'd usually take an unused corner of a farmyard, an unused corner of a field, and set up the apiary in that location. Right. It has no effect on the agricultural practices around it.
1: Hard work?
2: I think there's no other type of agriculture or work that I've ever been involved in where you will sweat as much on a hot summer's day as lifting heavy boxes of honey.
1: And you're wearing all the gear, presumably.
2: Wearing all the gear, yeah. And the sweat running down your forehead into your eyes. It's hard, hard, heavy work in hot weather.
1: Okay. Anthony, you're at the other end of the scale, I guess, to PJ there. You run the beehives for the Liberties Communities Project. How did you become a beekeeper in Dublin's inner city?
3: I worked for the community project there in Walkintosh, and the then CEO was leaving and she had a couple of beehives and nobody to take care of them, so she asked me would I do it, and that's, I sort of fell into it that way. And
1: were you a fan of bees?
3: No, couldn't stand them. I couldn't stand any insects at all. I was terrified of them. It took me a good 8 months, I'd say. At the second season was when I really adapted to them. The fourth season I just walked around like I was at the ground 12 rounds at Mike Tyson. I was constantly swollen from being stung and stuff like that. But then I fell in love and it's all been smooth sailing since then, you know.
1: Okay, so tell us about the beekeeping project.
3: So the beekeeping project, it's one of two social enterprises we operate for. The community project, we take people who have been unemployed for a year and I train them to be beekeepers and then we try employ them. But we also give one-off experiences to people in the city to experience beekeeping and green spaces. And this year, we've sort of, thanks to Dáil Éireann, we've been able to build on the green spaces, take a few derelict spaces and turn them into green spaces. We have a project going in Oliver Bond, where we planted all different coloured potatoes. And then we're going to get a chipper van in September.

0: remember to dig up the potatoes, and we're going to cook them in the flats and give them all out. So that sort of stuff, you know.
1: Sounds like fun. Now, Emma was making the point about the disconnect between people in living in cities and nature.
0: Yeah, it just doesn't exist for most of us. Like, I couldn't really cared less up until a few years ago about nature. I never noticed it. And then it came really apparent in COVID how important it was. It's a big part of the project now, is trying to open up community spaces and courtyards and stuff and turn them into green spaces.
1: Okay. Emma, I mentioned in the introduction the threat to the native honeybee. How serious is that?
2: It is serious and getting worse all the time. So we are constantly, we were talking about it there, we're constantly having native queens that we start out our year with, and as they go out and mate with these imported queens, they hybridise and then they become more aggressive. So every year we're trying to bring our queens back to native, and it's becoming more and more of a struggle. It is really difficult when the government won't move on what we have said. There's this big problem. They said, okay, we want a report. We got a report done by Professor Grace McCormack, and then they still haven't published it, and they still haven't brought the legislation forward. So if the government do not act, it is going to cost us probably our native species.
1: Okay, and what are the implications of that? Because presumably the native species is better adapted to conditions.
2: Yeah, exactly.
1: Here.
2: See, our native bees, they're darker if you were looking at them. They are able to fly in higher wind. They are able to fly in a bit of rain. So we've been watching them in this weather. Even you wouldn't think they'd be out. They're out. They're meagre with their stores. They don't have loads of babies like these imported. So they know that summer in Ireland is a variable thing and may or may not arrive. So they don't get ahead of themselves. So really, they're really well adapted to Irish weather.
1: Okay, we've a couple of texts in that actually people are obviously interested in this. One texter says, do honeybees not deplete the food available for other truly wild bees, such as bumblebees, etc., which really are under threat?
2: That is a question. Now, for the ones that I would have, I would only ever have two hives on site in the city. Because I'm very aware that we have limited forage. But the thing that you would say about that, if there's nobody watching bees in the city centre, you don't see the deaths. And I see the deaths. I see the poisoning of hundreds of honeybees. Actually, recently I was going to say maybe about that. If you're not tuned in to watching insects, this spraying of stuff that's legal in our country, which should not be allowed in
1: cities. Pesticides and so on.
2: Yeah, all this stuff. It's no good for bees. It's no good for anything. And then sometimes I get calls and say, well, this says it's safe for bees. But actually, is it? And in the season when there's something out early, you know, you have to be really careful thinking about nature and what you're doing, your actions. You don't even realise that you're poisoning all the bees the next day.
1: Okay. The honey sold in Ireland, is it Irish honey?
2: Mostly not. So if you go into the supermarket, I think about 95% of it is adulterated. That means it is fake. You would not eat it if you knew what was in it. So they had a competition over in England and they abandoned it because they could not ascertain that most of it was real.
1: Okay.
2: So it's a really bad situation. It's bad labelling. And somebody sent me a label one day and they said, can you tell me, is this real? And I couldn't figure it out. The language, the marketing was so obscure, so well done. I had to go to the shop and stand there and hold the jar for 5 minutes to read out, actually, no, it wasn't real.
1: Okay.
2: So like your best bet, if you want real honey, you go to a beekeeper, or you go to a market, you buy it off the beekeeper. And what I would say is you buy it, it only comes up once or twice a year. You buy it, say, in August or September, and you buy enough for the year. And then you know that you're getting the real deal. And also, that honey is never going to be the same again next year, right? Because what they're feeding on this year at that time gives you one certain crop. The jars will always be different.
1: Okay, and PJ, people go to you, they get the real deal.
3: Absolutely, yeah. We don't buy any honey from anybody else. All that we sell is from our own bees.
1: And what are you worried about the native honeybee?
3: Absolutely, yeah. And as well, just to address something else that one of your texters mentioned there about depleting food reserves for other truly wild bees like bumblebees. Very important to note that honeybees and bumblebees are not always in competition for the same flowers, the same bees. Honeybees and bumblebees have completely different tongue lengths. And the length of the tongue dictates what type of flower the bee can reach into for the nectar. Bumblebees, in most cases, have much longer tongues than honeybees. Therefore, they can take forage and nectar from a much larger

0: larger variety of flowers than the honeybees can. So that's a concern that we don't need to worry about at all. I can tell you it's competition between bee varieties for food.
1: Okay, and with your, I was asking Jack Chambers to change his hat. I'll ask you to change your hat as well. As a Fine Gael senator, what's your view on the need for legislation?
0: Look, I've been very direct in stating my opinion on this. This legislation is needed urgently. The private member's bill to ban the imports of non-native honeybees was first put forward by Senator Vincent P. Martin back during the last term of the Senate. It got unanimous support in the Senate, went through that, and since then it has sat there on the shelf and hasn't been progressed by the government. I have made my voice in government very, very clear. This piece of legislation needs to be progressed as a matter of urgency, not only to protect the last remaining stronghold of the northern European black honeybee, which is this island of Ireland. Its range has been completely depleted from the vast majority of northern Europe over the last 150 years down to its last remaining stronghold in this island. It's an obligation on us here to protect what remains of this subspecies of bee. We're the only nation that can protect it. We're the only nation that has it still today in its pure form. If we continue with the importation of non-Northern European bees, if we continue with the hybridization of the bees that we have remaining on this island, we will very soon reach a point of no return and the species will be lost.
1: How are the non-native bees getting here?
0: Beekeepers are importing them.
1: Oh.
0: There are... Because the spring and the mating season for bees arrives much earlier in southern Europe, in Italy and down around the Balkans, bee breeders in those areas can market already mated queens to Ireland long before we can have our native queens mated here in our climate. Therefore, imported queens can be up and running in advance of what we could have native bees bred and mated for. Here. And we must remember that the breeding process for bees is completely different to the breeding process for any other type of livestock. The beekeeper does not control the mating of the bees. The virgin queen bee, whenever she's about a week old, she'll fly out of the colony up into the sky to what's called bee congregation areas and mate with a number of drone bees or male bees from a variety of other colonies from within a 30 or 40 kilometre radius. So there is no control whatsoever. Once non-native colonies are in the area, we cannot stop our native queens from mating with them.
1: Okay, Anthony, are you worried about the... I mean, I know you're keen not to train too many beekeepers in the inner city because there just isn't the
2: foraging for them. Yeah, I'd be worried about the native species as well. Not as much as the wild bees because I do believe there's more people protecting the native species. But the last summer, I tried to breed a lot of queens and they all came back hybrid, so it's a real problem in the inner city as well. And
1: okay, a couple of load attacks in, but just very quickly, Emma, maybe you take this one. How do you get rid of a beehive in a hole in the front wall of our house for the last 20 years? We can't be doing too much damage if it's there for 20 years, but anyway, what would you do? What would you suggest?
3: It's going to be tricky. You need to get a beekeeper in who's also maybe a builder as well. So you could, you know...
1: Oh, it's sounding expensive already, isn't it?
3: Yeah, it could be. Yeah. You could try smoking them out, but it's not easy. And most beekeepers are not builders.
1: Okay.
3: No, and they're just hobbyists.
1: Kieran in Skerry says, we've had a nest in one of our chimneys for over 3 years. Every so often they swarm, split and set up an additional nest in the back garden. They did so again yesterday. If any competent beekeeper wishes to retrieve, they are welcome. Happy to accommodate anyone who could relocate to a new hive. So
3: that's
1: a nice
3: get
1: offer.
3: In touch with their local beekeeping association.
1: Right. Okay. And just one final text. Emma, for you, somebody says, I love the black and yellow outfit. That's dedication. So there you go. Somebody is watching online and they can see what you're wearing. So Emma Finn, founder of Bees on the Roof and education officer of Fine Gael North Dublin Beekeepers Association, Senator PJ Murphy of Fine Gael, commercial beekeeper from Galway, and Anthony Freeman O'Brien, operations manager for social enterprise with the Liberties Communities Project. Thank you all so much for coming in. Really enjoyed
4: much.
1: That item.
4: Thank you.
1: Back after this.
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0: We were released to the Irish Road Haulage Association under Freedom of Information and revealed that there were 388,090 learner permit holders on Irish roads at the end of March 2026. That's 6,219 more than on the same date last year. The president of the Irish Road Haulage Association, Ger Hyland, has said it shows that the RSA is not making real progress on driver testing backlogs. And he says the organisation is out of its depth. Ger Hyland, good morning to you.
1: Good morning. Thanks for having us on.
0: Well, thanks for joining us. Now, those figures tell us how many learner permits are out there. They don't tell us anything about the number of tests that have been completed and perhaps failed, the pass rates, the waiting times. There might be all sorts of factors behind this.
1: Well, we've heard all these excuses over the last number of years, and that's why I call them. First thing I want to say here, this is not a vendetta against the RSA. If it affects our members and it affects safety on the road, we will call it out. We've done it last year, we're doing it again this year. The RSA have not made any strides in reducing the number of learner permits on our roads. There is over 10% of the drivers on Irish roads driving on some type of a learner permit or other. Now, last year, after the discussion that we had, the RSA came out and said that a lot of the reason for them not getting down the number of learner permits on a road was due to no-shows for the test. Mm. When we looked into this in the last 3.5 years, there has been 50,000 no-shows by the RSA. When people turn up for their driving tests or their driving tests have been cancelled, on the side of the RSA have cancelled 50,000 driving tests in a little over 3 years in this country.
0: Okay, and how many no-shows were there?
1: They're claiming that the no-shows are somewhere around 6,000 a year.
0: What's the evidence that drivers on learner permits are causing accidents?
1: Yeah, I don't have that evidence, but what I do have is the number of learner permits that drivers that have had their cars taken off of them in the last year is over 11,000. The majority of them are in country areas where, in fairness to them, and I'm not advocating anybody to break the law here, these young people are trying to get to work, they're trying to get to building sites, they're trying to get to school, they're trying to get to colleges. That's fine if you're in Dublin where you have a bus system. But you're living in the middle of the country. I'll give you an example. I live in a very rural village, and the majority of young people around my area are moving into all the towns and cities because they cannot get to work from where they live. There is two new pupils starting in the primary school here in my locality this year. Right. And a lot of that is down to the fact that they can't live in the rural areas.
0: Well, the law is the law, as you say, Gerard, and obviously you're not suggesting anybody should break the law. There's plenty of drivers out there who have a full licence who probably aren't particularly safe. There's also a whole load of drivers who never sat a driving test. They got their licences through an amnesty back in the day.
1: That is correct. But we called over 3 years ago now at this stage for a black box to be fitted into all learner drivers' cars and all novice drivers' cars. If that had to be done, it would have reduced the number of young people who have been killed on our roads. There is no doubt about that.
0: Are you worried about driver behaviour? Is there anything that you're seeing that suggests it's getting worse?
1: Our members and our members' drivers are telling us that what they're seeing on the roads on a daily basis now is frightening, and it is getting worse.
0: Right.
1: There were six people more killed on Irish roads on the 3rd of June this year than there was on the 3rd of June last year.
0: But it's not necessarily anything to do with learner drivers.
1: No, I'm not saying that. But I am saying that while the rest of Europe have a reducing fatality rate on the roads, Ireland, our fatality rate is increasing, and last year was certainly not a year to go by.
0: No, indeed, it's very, very tragic, obviously, and I'm sure every family in the country has been touched by road fatalities in some way or another. Ger, just finally, I mean, what are you expecting the RSA to do?
1: Well, I'm calling on the government here.

0: today to make the RSA accountable. Last year, when we done this campaign last year, we were promised the sun, moon and stars by the RSA. The government gave them 6 or 8 weeks at the time to get the test down to under 10 weeks. They moved all the driving instructors from the truck testing, the bus testing, the motorcycle testing. All during last summer, you would not get a motorcycle test or a bus test or a truck test in this country to save your life. And that was to massage the figures. Same, pure and simple.
1: Mm. Well, improved.
0: And I'm calling on the government here this morning to make the RSA stand up and be accountable.
1: Okay, Ger Holland.
0: Taxpayers' money at the end of the day. We've thrown millions again at the RSA last year.
1: Okay. Ger Holland, President of the Irish Road Haulage Association, thank you so much for joining us this morning. Time now for news with Eilidh Sheehy.
2: Thanks, David, and good morning. Iran has blamed the US for the resumption of its hostilities with Israel. Since yesterday, both sides have been firing missiles at each other. The US President Donald Trump has repeatedly urged Israel not to retaliate. Iran said its attacks marked the beginning of a week of continuous strikes and was in response to repeated violations of a ceasefire by Israel. The latest hostilities have driven oil prices up by more than 3% in early trading, with benchmark Brent futures back above $96 a barrel. The leaders of Britain, France and Germany have backed a call by the Ukrainian President Volodymyr Zelensky for direct ceasefire talks with Russia. At a meeting in London last night, the four leaders said they supported face-to-face dialogue between Ukraine and Russia, with active US and European involvement aimed at securing a ceasefire and advancing peace negotiations. In a joint statement with Mr. Zelensky, the leaders also said international borders must not be changed by force. Today is the deadline set by the Minister for Health, Jennifer Carroll McNeill, for the Rotunda Hospital to explain to the HSE why it has allowed some public consultants to perform private work at the facility, breaking their public-only hospital contracts. Sinn Féin said the minister should meet senior hospital officials as soon as possible, which the Department of Health says will not happen until the Rotunda explains its position to the HSE. The Labour Party has called for discussions between the two sides. A survey by the organisation Irish Business Against Litter has deemed Sligo the cleanest town in Ireland. It's followed by Monaghan and Leixlip. The results are based on inspections of 40 towns and cities across the country. Kate Carolyn reports.
3: This latest litter survey shows previous black spots are being cleaned up. Dublin's North Inner City and Cork's North Side both improved their status to moderately littered. And for the first time, only one of the dozens of towns and cities surveyed, Limerick City Centre, was branded as littered. The survey found that Navan, Carlow and Athlone also made significant improvements. The study revealed the amount of litter from plastic bottles and cans has increased and is now at the highest levels since the deposit return scheme was introduced 2 years ago. The prevalence of coffee cups is at its highest level since 2023, while there's also been significant increase in cigarette butt litter.
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5: With Grant.
6: Did you know that the Grant Arona R290 heat pump is Irish designed for the Irish climate? Think heating, think Grant. Visit grant.ie.
2: Generally dry this morning, showers will become more frequent as the day goes on. Some will be heavy, especially further north. There'll also be some sunny spells today too, with highest temperatures ranging from 12 to 16 degrees. And that's all from the newsroom for now. Back to you, David.
1: Eilidh, thanks very much, Eilidh. Still to come this morning, more than a game, how schools rugby is becoming increasingly sophisticated, plus a warning about products aimed at helping babies to sleep, and who's going to be trying to part you from your hard-earned money with World Cup merch. You can get in touch by WhatsApp on 0870 32 32 32, text 51551, or email todaydmc@rte.ie. Next, though, to those missile strikes being exchanged between Israel and Iran overnight in the first breach of the ceasefire agreed in April, which paused the Iran war. These fresh hostilities could have dire consequences for reaching an agreement to an end of the war, but US President Donald Trump is insisting peace talks are close to reaching a deal. For the latest on what's happening, I'm joined now by Raya Jalabi, Middle East correspondent for the Financial

0: Times. Morning, Raya.
1: Good morning.
0: Could you just take us through the timeline? Exactly what happened? What triggered these strikes?
1: So yesterday on Sunday, you had an Israeli attack on the southern suburbs of Beirut. Israel said it was targeting the headquarters of the Hezbollah militant group. It's a headquarters, a local operating base, they said. There is no evidence, though, that that was the case. They seem to have struck two floors of a building in a residential district of Beirut. So after those strikes occurred, and after weeks of Iran saying that Israel had to de-escalate its attacks on southern Lebanon and warned against any attacks on Beirut that would result in retaliation, Iran decided to retaliate. So what we saw was strikes on Israel, and as you said, it was the first breach of the ceasefire between those two actors. Now, since then, you've had a volley, an exchange of fire from both sides. Israel retaliated with strikes on Iran. You've now had reports of explosions in central and eastern Tehran this morning, according to my colleagues who are based in Tehran, and then you're seeing constant sirens across Israel. So this is the most serious sort of moment of the ceasefire faltering since April 17th.
0: Can we legitimately talk about a ceasefire when this is happening?
1: I mean, the word ceasefire has taken on a variety of different meanings over the last few months. You've had this, although this is the first sort of instance of direct fire between Israel and Iran, you have had instances of attacks on Gulf facilities in the last few weeks. You've seen attacks in the Strait of Hormuz. So ceasefire is a sort of broad term that seems to encompass kinetic attacks in the region.
0: Israel has always insisted that its war in Lebanon is nothing to do with the wider conflict with Iran. That's not a position that's shared by the United States.
1: No, I mean, Lebanon is proving to be the spoiler in these talks, and there have been repeated warnings throughout this entire conflict and the ceasefire negotiations since then that Lebanon would be a pivotal part of the puzzle. Iran has insisted from the beginning that any broader ceasefire in the region has to include Lebanon. It has to include a halt on attacks by Israel on Lebanon. And the Israelis don't see it that way. They see that their operations against the Hezbollah militant group are essential to their national security and what have been seeking to continue that conflict. Now, the Americans are very clearly aware of the Iranian position. You saw that earlier last week, where on last Monday, a week ago, Donald Trump spoke with Netanyahu and warned him not to attack Beirut as Netanyahu had planned, right? So that showed evidence. And the reason that Donald Trump was doing that was to avoid any kind of breakdown in the negotiations with Iran. So there is a concerted effort by the Americans to try and rein in any kind of attacks on Beirut, at the very least, by the Israelis. But as we saw last night, the Israelis didn't respond. So they decided not to heed whatever warning we think Donald Trump gave the Israelis and attacked anyway.
0: How much of a factor is Benjamin Netanyahu's forthcoming attempt to get re-elected playing into all this?
1: Well, as we saw last night, I mean, Donald Trump tried to intervene and prevent Netanyahu from responding to the Iranian attack, but you saw this immense pressure coming in from the right-wing members of his cabinet. And so you know, my colleague in Israel seems to think, and he wrote, as he wrote this morning, that contributed significantly to Netanyahu's decision to retaliate. He's under tremendous pressure at home. He's up for election later this year, and he has to show his domestic constituency that he is protecting Israel against perceived threats in the region.
0: Meanwhile, I suppose this exchange of fire has led to major disruption to air traffic in the region.
1: It has. Multiple countries have closed down their airspace, at least temporarily. You've at least got Syria, Iraq, Jordan, and multiple countries are suspending their airspace. You've got various airlines who are suspending operations temporarily. Everyone is sort of on tenterhooks waiting to see how this develops because, as we said, this is the most serious crisis to hit in recent weeks.
0: And it's also had an effect on oil prices. Brent crude back over $96 a barrel. So, I mean, clearly this could have knock-on effects.
1: Oh, absolutely. And I think this is top of Donald Trump's mind. I mean, the prospect of a deal had calmed oil markets down. It had reassured some of his domestic upset, and this looks to be reinvigorating all his domestic critics.
0: I mean, is there any prospect of a deal with Iran, between the United States and Iran, if there's a conflict with Israel erupting or potentially erupting?
1: I mean, we've been talking on and on about a deal being very near, being very close between Iran and the US, and all signs indicate that there has been a sort of negotiation going on.

0: media who seem to suggest that they are close to an agreement, but neither side has been willing to sort of cross the threshold and sign the deal that's currently on the table. So every flare-up like this risks to undermine any efforts. And there are those who speculate that Israel's actions yesterday in bombing Beirut, when they knew it was a very clear Iranian red line, was to sort of play a spoiler role in these negotiations. So it does seem like a deal is further away today than it was a few days ago.
1: Okay, Ria Jalabi, Middle East correspondent for the Financial Times. Thank you so much for joining us this morning. Well, this escalation in the Middle East is happening as Donald Trump is preparing to host a UFC fight on the White House lawn as part of his 80th birthday celebrations, as well as the 250th anniversary of the United States. A huge UFC claw has been built on the south lawn of the White House to showcase the fight, and there are concerns that the president may even leave the structure up permanently after the bout is over. For more on this, I'm joined by Sarah Firth, foreign correspondent based in Washington, D.C. Morning, Sarah.
2: Good morning, David.
1: Now, before we get to the claw, we have to mention the president's walkout on NBC over the weekend. The host of the network's Meet the Press programme, Kristen Welker, asked the president for any evidence on his claim that the recent primaries and the 2020 election were rigged. And this was his response.
3: There's more evidence than ever presented.
4: Let's talk
3: your
4: about
3: elections in this country. We're like a third world country.
4: But, sir,
3: your elections are crooked, and you're crooked, and Meet the Press is crooked, and so is ABC and CBS and CNN.
4: But, Mr. President,
3: your one-sided crooked networks. All right, let's call it quits because I've had enough. Thank you, darling. Have a good
4: Mr.
3: time.
4: Mr. President, let's please. I traveled all the way to Wisconsin.
3: I've sat in the rain with you.
4: I know.
3: I've sat in the rain with you for an hour. On and off in the rain, and I've given you enough time. You ought to straighten out your press, because you know what?
4: Mr. President,
3: a country can never be great with a dishonest press.
4: Listen, we traveled all the way to Wisconsin for this interview.
1: And that was that. Sarah, quite the performance. What's the reaction been?
2: Yeah, I mean, across the board, you know, there's condemnation from media colleagues about what took place. I mean, Kristen Welker is hugely respected, not just here in the US, but, you know, internationally as well, as a very seasoned, serious correspondent who hosts NBC's Meet the Press. You know, look, we've seen attacks on the press from President Trump in the past. The questions that she was asking, they remain. He still has not answered them clearly. So he may have walked out of that conversation, David, but it's not an end to that conversation. And hopefully in the coming days, we'll see some follow-up of those questions that Kristen Welker put to him before he lost his temper, made those accusations, was extremely rude to a media professional. And I think probably that's going to be the best form of support for our colleague, is to be pushing him on those questions that she asked that were very legitimate questions that remain unanswered.
1: Okay, let's get back to the claw and the UFC fight and everything. Now, I suspect most listeners will probably have seen the images of this yoke on the south lawn of the White House. But just describe it to us. What exactly is it?
2: Yeah, so I mean, it's a UFC cage essentially. But David, when you usually go up, especially to the sort of back of the White House, there's an area near the Washington Monument. I was down there yesterday, and you can see the White House in the distance. It always looks a little bit smaller in real life than it does on TV. Mm. But now it's completely sort of covered with barricades. It's got this arch that's going over the White House that is going to be that's been nicknamed the Claw, that's going to be that arena on the South Lawn for the fight that will take place on June 14th, which is President Trump's 80th birthday. And so you can, like, right now when you look at it, you can see glimpses of the White House, but then all around it, construction workers, barricades, the big, huge arch across it, and then a big sign in the middle saying UFC Freedom 250. So I don't know if in the UK, we have a I don't know if UFC is really a big thing, but it's a very bloody sport. And so, you know, it's an unprecedented sight and it's an unprecedented event.
1: Now, as you say, you were down there yesterday and you spoke to some Americans outside the White House to get their reaction. Let's have a listen to what they

0: Ahad to say about it.
1: It's atrocious. It's a disgrace to our country. This is the people's house, and it has basically been turned into a three-ring circus. We're supposed to be celebrating the 250th anniversary of our freedom, and it floors me. It floors me that this is what is being allowed to become of the people's house. It's a spectacle, not of American freedom, but just a spectacle of Trumpism, I would politely put it that way.
2: It is an unprecedented sight, and if I'm being honest with you, this is my first time being in D.C. in a very long time, so I didn't even know this was happening.
3: I didn't know that was happening either.
2: I think when we look back on history, you know, we respect it. My personal opinion, I don't think we should exploit it. I think we need to respect what happened and know the truth about our history. And, you know, I don't, like, for me, in my personal opinion, I don't think it's a good idea to exploit it for entertainment.
4: What do you think the Founding Fathers would think of this?
1: You know, I actually was thinking about this as I was walking along the sides. You know, this isn't what they fought for. This isn't what they envisioned. I think that they would be rolling over in their graves if that were a thing. I think they would be rolling over in their graves.
0: Not a lot of love there, Sarah, for the claw. And President Trump has compared it to the Eiffel Tower and suggested that maybe it should be left up.
5: Well, David, I mean, I can tell you as a journalist being strictly factual, it does not in any way, shape or form compare to the Eiffel Tower. Look, it's a unique site, but it is a bit of an eyesore that I think that's fair to say. Mm. Look, the fight's taking place on June 14th. And as you heard there, you know, it's the DC bubble, UFC, the Ultimate Fighting Championship. Look, that is a hugely popular thing across the United States. This is marking President Trump's 80th birthday. But as you heard there's 4,000 spectators expected to turn out. There'll be political supporters, allies, administration figures, military personnel. When the people that I was speaking to sort of passing by and stopping to take a look at it, I would say most were a little bit sort of undecided. You know, one of the men that you heard from there, he said, this is the people's house. He actually looked pretty emotional, David, when I was talking to him about it. The 250th year since America's independence is a huge moment for Americans. So supporters say, look, this is entertainment. This is a bit of fun. But critics are saying, yeah, you know, it's blurring the line between national commemoration. It's a really important year and brand Trump.
0: Of course, it's not the most significant thing he's done to the White House. He demolished the East Wing to make way for a ballroom.
5: Yes, and Trump is ever the promotional entrepreneur. He brings that up at every opportunity. I mean, you've had recent events where you've seen the White House Correspondents' Dinner, for example, ended and evacuated because of gunfire. So President Trump is saying, look, this ballroom is needed. It's a gift to the White House. It's going to be a secure area where dignitaries when you have visiting foreign leaders, that it's a secure area where events can be held, where diplomatic events can be held. The White House, you know, it holds a special place, particularly in the D.C. bubble, of course, but it does hold a special place, I think, in America's hearts. And it is symbolic of the fact that it's supposed to, as you heard that man say there, it's supposed to be the people's house. So I feel when you're talking to Americans here, there is a little bit of a sense that President Trump is putting his mark on the White House, undoubtedly, but not necessarily in a democratic way that's been sort of vetted and approved by the people of America.
0: Yeah, he's also, because he has those plans for the triumphal arch and all the rest of it. And he also, he's done something to the reflecting pool, which is at the Lincoln Memorial, people will probably be familiar with.
5: Yes, turning it blue.
0: Why? Why?
5: That's a very good question. I'll have to put that to President Trump. Look, you know, President Trump has got, I mean, there's been a controversy playing out, a more serious controversy in the background, David, which is, you know, we've actually discussed it before on your program, the reports of President Trump's name being added to various institutions around Washington, D.C., one of those being the Kennedy Arts Center, which became the Trump

0: Donald J. Trump and Kennedy Arts Center for the Arts. And that has actually had a legal ruling that he wasn't allowed to do that. So that is still all up in the air. You know, I mean, in fairness, when you ask the White House about these separate changes in the ballroom and the money and where's the money coming from for this latest event that's put this arch over the White House, they said the UFC are paying for that. They've said that the ballroom is a gift. There are so many questions remaining about the funding of this, but also about, I guess, the presidential powers to make these types of changes that have such a long-lasting impact, and also sort of change the narrative around America's history. And again, just as background, this is sort of a more local story. But in Charleston, the administration have said that they're going to be removing some so-called woke quotes from one of the memorial lodges there. And that has caused a huge amount of controversy. You know, one of them's an anti-war quote from a Vietnam veteran. One of them is a very old quote about welcoming immigrants to the country. So again, there's this a wider conversation happening here in America right now, David, that's about, you know, is this an erasure of history? Why is the president able to make these changes? And also, again, you know, to come back to this 250th year marking America's independence, there's a whole range of events that have been planned. But things like, you know, coloring the reflecting pool, this, you know, cage the claw over the White House. I think when I speak to Americans and even people within the administration, there is definitely an awareness that, you know, President Trump is who he is. We know what kind of character he is. He has got that main character energy, if you like, to say the least. But I do think there is a discomfort with the fact that the events around this huge moment in America's history have been branded with Trump's sort of own personal brand. And that's not sat well with many Americans.
1: Okay, Sarah Firth, foreign correspondent based in Washington, D.C., thank you so much for that. Back with the increasingly sophisticated world of schools rugby.
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1: Schools rugby, a subject of satire in the world of Ross O'Carroll Kelly, is no laughing matter for many of those involved. It's one of the most important pathways into the professional game in Ireland, and it's becoming increasingly sophisticated. In some schools, students are using performance tracking technology, following tailored nutrition plans, working with strength and conditioning coaches. Some have their own sports psychologists. So what does all of this mean for the teenagers playing the game? To discuss this, I'm joined by former Ireland international Bernard Jackman and Rhys Ruddock. You're both very welcome. Thanks a million for coming in. Bernard, for people who may not have been to a school's rugby game either ever or recently, how much has it changed?
8: The standard's getting higher and higher. I'm lucky enough, I've worked on TV. A lot of games are live on TV or have been on Premier Sport for the last couple of years. Last year they were streamed by Leinster TV, and the quality is phenomenal. The coaching, the backroom teams are often populated with very promising coaches who have huge futures ahead of them, or coaches who have already achieved a lot in the game, and they're very happy now to be installed as directors of rugby of those schools. And then the fans, you know, the both sets of schools, the whole, all the pupils will go, a lot of past pupils and a lot of parents and friends, and it's a big day out. It's knockout rugby, which, you know, element of excitement to that. It's an open draw each round, and it's where memories are made, and the hype around it. This year went to a replay. The first final was in Tala, and incredible quality.
1: And the technology and the amount of effort put into it is just unrecognisable to us.
8: Yeah, Reese probably is better than that, because he's coaching day to day in it.
1: Is there anything like when you were going through it?
9: Well, I didn't actually play schools rugby in Ireland, so I went to secondary school in Wales and then England. And I think from my recollection of what I experienced in the UK, it wasn't quite as sophisticated.
1: Yeah.
9: Very good level of rugby, but certainly in Ireland at the moment anyway, you know, as the professional game takes strides in terms of technology and all those things, inevitably the school's rugby is kind of a little bit behind, but following that trajectory as well.
1: And how important is technology in this?
9: For coaches, probably a lot. Me and Bernard were just talking about outside sometimes, even just for coaches to feel like they've done their job, you know, you need to see all the video, the angles, and present meetings and things like that. But I think for the kids, it definitely helps them to learn and progress, being able to watch games back and review their own performances, etc. So it's definitely a big part, but, you know, they're out on the field 4 or 5 times a week training and working together. So
1: which would always have been the case, putting the effort in at that level, and that pays off when the game comes.
9: Absolutely, yeah.
8: I'd say, going back to my time in school, the difference now is, I think we always did a lot of pitch sessions, but it's the gym before school or during lunchtime. It's the ability to have an app on your phone where you can watch your clips, have feedback, give feedback back to coaches, them to give feedback to you, the detail around nutrition and getting the right amount of calories in and the right mix of protein, carbs and fats, the access to maybe to a sports psychologist. They're the add-ons that I think weren't there in the past.
1: Okay, and the likes of GPS trackers and everything, which obviously the professional teams would use, that's becoming a part of it.
8: Well, I know some schools who have bought the X, so there's obviously a new model, new technology coming on, so the it's like buying a second-hand car. I know schools who have X Pro teams, GPS, and then obviously...
1: Okay, and what does the GPS tell you?
8: It just measures overall load, so how hard a training session was, how many metres were ran, the speed of metres, the accelerations, decelerations, so to try and get a perfect physical stimulus to obviously improve and stretch yourself, but also not to risk injury, and to try and get consistency of training as well, and understanding what a Tuesday should look like, what a Thursday should look like. So I suppose it just brings science to the old-fashioned eye. You know, in the old days, a good coach would know what type of session looked like in terms of physical demand. The eye is still important, but obviously if you can back it up with some data, I think that's important.
1: Yeah, and what about nutrition, Reese? Because as Bernard mentioned, like, that's a really important thing. It would have been very important for both of you as professional athletes, but now for these kids.
9: Yeah, I think it definitely plays a role. It's, for instance, I'm in Newbridge College and we have S&C coach who's very good, Ben, and he would help the guys really with understanding the basics that'll set them up for the future and also allow them to perform at the moment. So, like Bernard said, things like the carbohydrate and protein, fats, understanding what they actually are and how to implement that to get you ready to train and then back it up the next day, but also to perform in those big games around Senior Cup time as well.
1: Okay, and presumably the calorie intake would be different for a forward and a back, would it?
9: Absolutely, and also, you know, some lads would play a variety of different sports as well.
1: Yeah.
9: So their demands, you know, as young athletes, training rugby, they might play GAA and maybe athletics, so their demands are going to be huge in terms of the amount of food they're going to need to eat to allow them to perform.
1: Does that crossover between different sports, does that help?
9: I think so, yeah, massively, for a number of reasons, but there's certain sports that probably are more transferable. Everyone always talks about Ireland and the GAA influence the ability to, I suppose, that spatial awareness is a big one, but also fielding high balls. Rob Carney's famous for his GAA links and his ability to field a high ball. So certain sports more so, but I think the more sports people can play at a young age, just learning how to move your body and, like I say, spatial awareness, all those things.
1: And it also teaches you what you like.
8: Yeah. And I think it's choice. And I hate hearing coaches in rugby schools or GAA or soccer who try and stop athletes playing on

0: their sport. I think the longer they can play multiple sports, the better, and let them choose themselves.
1: Okay, we're talking about a level of sophistication which doesn't come cheap. Why do schools put so much effort into it, and presumably resources?
0: I think it has a status symbol. There's a status to it. If you're a good rugby school, if you're producing teams that can win schools cups, if you're producing players who go into the pathway, the Leinster Academy or the Munster Academy, etc. I think there's an element to that. I would say some parents potentially make a decision around where they send their kids based on the quality of the rugby programme. So I think once two or three schools are investing in that and have a detailed and sophisticated rugby programme, others have to catch up or you're going to get left behind. And I think that's what's happened. I think the level of competition in the Leinster schools in particular, which we both know best, has never been as high. There's brilliant coaches, there's brilliant rugby programmes. And if you can't invest in that, you get left behind. So it's a mixture between sponsorship fees, some parents giving a few bob, I think, extra to have the level of support that their kids need. And it's a thriving industry.
1: Yeah. Reece, I mean, it's not a level playing pitch, though, obviously, because some schools are wealthier than others. And does it feed into this narrative of rugby being a posh boys or posh girls sport?
2: I'm not sure. I think when people are in it, they're very much connected to the tradition and the history of their school, wanting to, you know, perform and excel because they're proud of... I think that's the main thing for me around the school's rugby, is the pride and the history and tradition is so strong with each school. So naturally, people are ambitious and put a huge amount of effort into what they're doing. Sometimes in other sort of areas or different teams, you have to actually try and create that almost superficially, whereas the school's rugby is very lucky with that tradition and history.
0: Just interestingly, so I think the biggest issue is non-fee-paying schools. It's very difficult to give those players the same training time because of lack of resource and support. And the IRFU, and this hasn't been a lot spoken about this, but the IRFU have actually started a pilot program in Limerick and Belfast to try and support some of those schools with some additional funding so that they can bridge the gap to try and get closer to the fee-paying schools. So those potential high potential athletes in those Limerick and Belfast schools aren't getting 20% of the training time that one of the big schools gets.
1: And it is crucial. I mean, you were mentioned it. It feeds into the academies in Leinster, particularly, and in Munster, and it's crucial to the professional teams to have that pipeline, doesn't it?
0: Yeah, and to be fair, the RFU, a lot of this happens without necessarily massive investment for the RFU. It's done because of the links. The schools do it themselves, but it's producing players. It's producing a very strong conveyor belt for professional rugby. I think I'm shocked if it wasn't 80% private school boys going into academies. The balance is very much geared towards the private schools at the moment.
1: Okay. And Reece, I mean, obviously you're not a product of the school system, but it has been a particular factor in Leinster, hasn't it?
2: Yeah, massively. Obviously, you know, the majority would probably come from the similar schools that everyone would think of, but, you know, more and more there are guys outside of that core kind of school system that do come through, and I think it's important, like Bernard said, to invest in that and make sure you're given opportunity to guys from different areas.
1: Absolutely. There's a lot of text in about this. Obviously, you hit a nerve. Please ask your guests what they make of schools who prevent their players playing other sports. Well, you answer that, and you both disapprove of that. Many schools can't afford professional rugby coaches. Rugby needs to extend to schools beyond the private rugby schools. And again, we've addressed that. Gobby with the days, the great rugby players would have a pint or two before a game and a lot afterwards with a steak dinner. No calorie counters. Well, that's definitely true. Another one, my son has zero interest in rugby or team sports. His school asked him to be the drone pilot. He found his role in the team. Grateful for that as his parent. He now knows everyone in the school. Isn't that great? So, I mean, because there's so much back room, there has to be people to staff the back room.
0: Really? Yeah, and a lot of schools would have non-players or doing the video on the games. And look, I think you've got to be inclusive. You've got to try and make it anyone who wants to be involved can be involved.
1: Okay. Reece, is this a good thing or is too much pressure being put on young people to perform?
2: I think the amount of hype around it, the amount of people who go to watch, I do sometimes think, is it a lot of pressure? But I was chatting to Bernard about it before, and there's also different tiers in terms of, certainly in Newbridge anyway, there's the first team that are playing the Senior Cup, and it is high pressure, but hopefully we do our best to support them and they support each other to make sure that they're still enjoying it. And we don't put any extra pressure than the external pressure on.

0: them. But then there's like the second team, third team. There's a place kind of for everyone. So I think if people don't want that type of pressure, they can play at a lower level and still enjoy the rugby, probably have a little less of the analysis and all those things and just go out and just play with your mates, you know? Yeah. So certainly the top level in Senior Cup is pressurized environment, but hopefully the guys who are in there, they want to be there, you know?
1: Yeah, because they have a lot going on because they're probably doing the leaving cert.
2: But interestingly, I always would have been suspicious that it would have a negative effect on academics because of the time that they're given to sport. But certainly in my experience, the vast, vast majority of those Senior Cup team players also tend to do very well academically as well. So it's just, maybe it's just giving them good habits that they can compartmentalise, you know, and maybe they're getting that balance right to their week in terms of study and physical activity.
1: Okay, there's a text in here. Is schoolboy rugby too serious and less fun than in Bernard's day? Obviously, they're taking you as being a representative of the old system.
2: Look, I loved it in my day, and we were massively competitive, but we just didn't have the amount of resource or training time. But it was still very pressurised. You felt you were representing your school, you're representing your friends in those cup games. I still think it's enjoyable. I think, you know, once you've got the right coaching support around you to make sure that they enjoy it, like, that's what sport's for, is to enjoy it. So the fact that you've got knockout games is a pressure at the end, but obviously the reward is huge to potentially go and create history.
1: Yeah, it's an interesting one here. IRFU losing players from clubs. Are schools preventing their players playing with clubs?
2: That's a massive issue. So a lot of clubs would feel that the schools ring fence too many players to give them a big squad, but they didn't miss out on the chance to play with their original club. And I think there's definitely a conversation to be had around that. I think you need to allow players play as much as they can, and I think schools potentially are overprotective with too many players.
1: Okay, one final game of the season for Leinster. Bernard, you led me astray before Bilbao, but what's your prediction?
2: Well, Bordeaux are a better side than the Bulls. I think Leinster absolutely desperate now to finish the season with some silverware, and I thought there was a lot to like about how they battled through Stormers. They're not flying by any manner of means, but hopefully they're good enough to get a win.
1: Reese, what do you think?
0: Yeah, I agree with Bernard. Yeah, you know, they'll be mad to really right the wrongs of the Bordeaux game and come away with some silverware, so we'll certainly be backing them anyway.
1: Okay, I'll just leave you with a couple more texts. Adrian in Cork says, a good level of fitness helps with study and focus, maybe the reason why those high performers in rugby do quite well academically. Also, another texter, rugby helps people focus and helps towards study. Results there to see. No Heineken Cups, no Rugby World Cup quarterfinal wins. Bring in the country boys from Kerry, Mayo and Donegal. Well, everybody's welcome. Bernard Jackman and Reese Ruddock, former international, thank you so much for joining us. We'll be back with a warning about products aimed at helping babies to sleep.
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1: The consumer watchdog has warned parents not to buy pillows marketed as sleep aids for babies as they pose a risk of death through suffocation or overheating. The Competition and Consumer Protection Commission says the so-called baby sleep pillows are often advertised as soothing pillows, baby sleep positioners, baby patters or sleep companions, and are soft, cushioned products, often animal-shaped. With so much marketing noise out there around baby products, it can be hard for families to judge what's safe and what's not. For advice on this, I'm joined by Professor Afif El-Kufash, Professor of Paediatrics at the Rotunda Hospital and co-host of the Baby Tribe podcast. Afif, good morning to you.
9: Hi, David. Thanks for having me on.
1: Well, thanks for joining us. Tell me about these products the CCPC are warning about today. What exactly are they?
9: So these are soft cushion products, as you said at the beginning of the segment, and they come by a lot of different names: sleep pillows, soothing pillows, sleep companions, patters, and a lot of them actually look very nice and cute. So they are shaped like giraffes, elephants, soft padded toys. My big problem with them, and the CCPC's problem with them, is that any soft object that is placed beside a sleeping or an unattended baby, especially if they're very small, can quickly block their nose and mouth, restrict their breathing, and also contribute to overheating. Babies lose a lot of temperature through their head, so if their head is cushioned by these pillows, they can accumulate heat very quickly. And also, because they cannot control their neck very well, if they are stuck in a position whereby their face is wedged against a soft object on their bed, be it a pillow or a mattress or a stuffed animal, they can actually suffocate very slowly, which can be, you know, quite scary.
1: No, absolutely. I suppose it's a reminder that, I mean, there's lots of stuff out there that maybe not aren't safe. I mean, you couldn't possibly list everything that might pose a danger. But what are the main types of things that come to mind for you, Afif?
9: So the big category I worry about is anything that adds unnecessary soft material, padding, positioning or restraint into a baby's sleep space. Always bring it back to the basics. So the baby should be sleeping on their back, on a firm mattress with a fitted sheet and their feet touching the bottom of the bed so they don't slide down. The blanket should be what we call, should be light, and it should be under the arms. And if the baby goes in a kind of sleeping bag, their arms should be out. So anything that includes pillows, cot bumpers, sleep positioners, wedges, padded nests, loose blankets, duvets, soft toys, or any product that claims that it keeps a baby in a certain position while sleeping, these are all a big no-no.
1: Okay, right. These sort of products, the likes of the ones the CCPC are talking about, I presume people come across them online mainly, is it?
9: Yeah, so they... Online is the big one. So parents will see these products online, marketplaces. Once they go on Instagram or TikTok figures out that they are parents, they get bombarded with all these ads. Parenting groups can sometimes share them. Influencers can sometimes share them, TikTok videos. The challenge is that the online market is so huge and fast moving, and it can be very persuasive. Mm. So product can look very professional. It can have, you know, beautiful photography, lovely reviews. They use a lot of emotional language, but it doesn't mean that it's appropriate for infant sleep.
1: Yeah, it's kind of a lot of the time you might be preying on insecurities about whether you're caring for your baby properly.
9: Absolutely, yeah. And the advertising is designed to prey on parents' insecurities. So new parents are tired, they're anxious, they're trying to do everything right. And that does make them vulnerable to marketing that says either directly or most of the time indirectly, your baby will sleep better if you buy this. Your baby will be more comfortable if you subscribe to this. And you will be a better parent if you buy whatever. And that's the problem.
1: Yeah. And obviously, of course, anybody who's had a baby in the house knows that sleep deprivation can be very wearing on parents. And if they think that the baby will get a decent night's sleep, they'll be tempted to try product.
9: And look, I really want to emphasize that I have huge sympathy for parents here, and this isn't about blaming parents. Sure, even when I had young kids, as a doctor with my knowledge, I almost felt prey to these advertising, you know, campaigns. You're tired and you're being targeted at the exact moment when you are most vulnerable, and that can be very, very difficult to navigate.
1: Yeah. In terms of making sure a product is safe, Afif, what can you do to try and ascertain that?
9: Yeah, it's not that the problem is it's not straightforward. So, you know, certification and safety marks only do some of the work, but they're not a substitute for safe use. So a product may have professional packaging, make claims about safety, but the key question that parents should ask is this product appropriate for sleep when I bring it down to the basic sleep advice? So, and the advice is simple: back to sleep, firm flat mattress, clear cot, no pillows or soft objects, and cellular blankets. So if any of the products don't adhere to those basic safety guidelines, then they are not appropriate. Parents should ask, you know, does my baby actually need this? And then check whether the product that you're buying, does it change the baby's sleep space and make it deviate away from the guidelines that we just spoken about? You know, some people say only buy from reputable retailers, but unfortunately, a lot of reputable retailers will sell products that aren't safe for babies.
1: Okay, well, bear in mind that advice about how babies should be sleeping, and you can't go far wrong. Professor Afif El-Kofash, Professor of Paediatrics at the Rotunda Hospital and co-host of the Baby Tribe podcast. Thanks so much for joining us this morning. We'll be back with a look at World Cup merch.
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1: Lots of your texts coming in about various items on the programme. The bees we were talking about earlier. A texter says, I've several Irish bees living in my foxgloves that I planted in my garden. They are a delight. I saw a bee out foraging as early as March. I was very worried for that bee. They are solitary and live alone, but obviously that one has survived, so that's good news. Another texter says, I've had both honeybees and bumblebees feeding on exactly the same flowers in my garden. If that's not competition, I don't know what is. And one last one, grew up next to a neighbour who kept bees, watched him capture swarms and extract honey as a kid. Fascinating. We've just moved to a house with 2 acres, hope to host a local keeper's hives when we get the site rewilded. We need to help our bees. And you'll certainly get lots of help from any of our guests who we had on earlier. We also had an item about driving testing. Texas says, I have 2 adult learner drivers in the house. My daughter has a black box which slows her down and drives safely, but my son's friends, none of them will put a black box in the car. Also, they are waiting a long time for resit. Also, on the compulsory 12 lessons, some are better drivers, more experienced, etc., driving farm machines, so don't need 12 while others may. Well, the rules are the rules. Another texter says, no regular public transport available in town are allowed to get to hotel in different town where my daughter works. So I think that's an argument about whether people should be allowed to drive. Another texter, as a retired guard, my suggestion is to qualify the driving licence instructors to tester level and allow them to certify their own pupils with a percentage to be retested by the RSA testers. So that would certainly be a fairly revolutionary concept. We'll see if anybody takes that on board. Now, whoever wins or loses games at the World Cup, which kicks off on Thursday, you can be sure of one thing: a lot of money is going to be made. You can't miss the array of new football kits and merchandise being pumped out, with articles, posts and videos listing the best to worst jerseys and comparing them to previous tournaments. They're filling our news feeds. To take a closer look at the big brands behind it all, I'm joined in studio by Dr. Linda King, Senior Lecturer in Design and Visual Culture at the Institute of Art, Design and Technology. Linda, good morning. meet you.
15: Good morning, David. Thanks
1: for
15: having
1: me. Are you excited? Are you World Cup? Are you a soccer fan?
15: Well, I'm a bit of a plastic soccer fan now, to be honest with you. I'll get behind the Irish team and I'll watch the odd Liverpool game with family and friends, but I'm really not.
1: Okay, but this World Cup, I mean, we were talking about it the other day, more teams than ever before. It is predicted to be the biggest sporting event ever in terms of attendance, revenue and global viewership. Mm.
15: Forbes described it as an economic engine on an unrivaled scale. And it's estimated that the Olympics made $5 billion in, I think, merchandising alone. But it's expected to make four times that.
1: Four times?
15: Yeah.
1: Oh, wow.
15: Yeah, three quarters of the world's population will be watching the World Cup.
1: Okay, and there'll have plenty to watch, as we say, 48 nations, and the big sporting brands are getting behind teams.
15: Yeah, I mean, Adidas and Nike are the two biggest. So Adidas is sponsoring the World Cup, and it's sponsoring 14 of the countries, and Nike is sponsoring 12. Now, Puma is sponsoring 11, but Puma's advertising isn't as obvious to me anyway, as the other two.
1: Okay, and they've all launched ad campaigns, and the good news is there's work going for famous faces in those ads.
15: There sure is. Adidas, I mean, it's interesting. They've launched a campaign called Backyard Legends with Timothy Chalamet heading that up, and it's an interesting choice for Chalamet, because he is actually a football fan. He supports Chelsea and San Etienne, and he played football as a kid.
1: Oh.
15: So he does have the credentials to actually talk about football. And in the ad, he says, he's picking up the phone to somebody and he says, I don't know about soccer, but I know about football. So even the fact that he's bringing it back to more kind of British or Irish
1: language. The soccer, football, soccer thing is an argument we're not going to win today. We'll talk about the ads in a bit more detail in a minute, but just to talk about the brand Adidas has a very interesting history.
15: Yeah, it was founded in 1924 by two brothers, Adi and Rudolf Dassler. And in 1936, Jesse Owens wore their shoes to the Olympics. So that was a major deal. Both brothers joined the Nazi Party, which was not unusual at the time, because a lot of captains of industry did that. Hugo Boss made Nazi uniforms, IBM from memory did the punch cards for the concentration camps. But they fell out in 1948. They had a big falling out.
1: Brothers falling out. Wouldn't happen here, would it?
15: And they went their separate ways. So Adi founded Adidas and Rudolf founded Puma. So they are, it's a German company. They're still predominantly based in Germany. And then Adi Dassler in 1949, he registered the three stripes, and then in 1972 the trefoil logo, which is kind of like a version of a sort of a shamrock. And I think Adidas, like, really in 1986 with Run DMC, who released the track My Adidas, or My Adidas as they said, and then having the big hit with Walk This Way with Run DMC. And they're wearing their shell toe superstars, and I think that really sealed Adidas's street credentials, and that's what this current ad is trying to get back to.
1: So good to associate with musicians until it isn't, because Kanye West.
15: Yeah, that was really something. So they'd been collaborating with him for probably about 10 years or so with his Yeezy shoes and clothing. But then in 2022, there was after he said some, awful anti-Semitic comments, they had $2 billion worth of merchandise to get rid of because sales plummeted, obviously.
1: Ouch. Okay, yeah. So the World Cup is an opportunity. And you mentioned their Backyard Legends ad. Let's hear a clip of that.
16: Then guess who showed up?
17: Beckham.
16: Not Beckham. Busco Beckham. Or was it Blonde Beckham? I
18: came to party. Is that Beckham?
16: Maybe Mohawk Beckham. Doesn't matter. It's David Beckham.
19: And he didn't show up alone either.
16: Zizou.
19: Zinedine Zidane, the greatest midfielder of all time.
16: Por favor.
19: Hey, no. Let me. Hey, Zinedine Zidane, do not argue with me on this.
20: Who else?
21: Del Piero.
19: Three legends, peak of their powers, against three local kids.
17: Plus three?
1: It sounds like good fun, doesn't it?
15: It's actually a very coherent 5-minute mini film, and you know, you can get a sense there. Chalamet knows what he's talking about. So I think in terms of rebuilding the Adidas brand, it's very clever. He brings together Lamine Yamal, Jude Bellingham, and Trinity Rodham to.

0: face off against these street footballers, these kids. They're called, what are their names now again? Isaac, Ruthie and Clyde. And Clyde is the one with glasses and Ruthie is a female. So, you know, they're really trying
1: inclusivity.
0: Inclusivity, exactly.

0: Street team, and Lionel Messi is his backup plan, and he's there watching, and he's with Bad Bunny, who designed ballerina shoes for Adidas.
1: This must have cost a fortune.
0: Yeah, there's a lot of layers to this, and it ends just as Clyde's auntie kicks a ball out the window for the game to start. And it's very much a kind of a, I think even for, you know, a Gen X generation, it's got a bit of a Sesame Street vibe, even though it's filmed in Spain. And it does hark back to the good old 1980s of Run DMC.
1: Okay, absolutely. Okay, I want to talk about the Nike campaign, Rip the Script. Let's hear a clip.
2: Just give us 2 minutes.
3: No, I ain't even got 1 minute. What are we doing? The kid's ready, I'm ready.
4: Guys, what are you doing? Where are you going? Come back!
2: We'll get there.
1: Now, that's the Nike campaign, Rip the Script. And a lot of people online are saying, actually, it's better than the Adidas one.
0: Yeah, it's an interesting one. My head and eyes hurt actually just watching this ad, because it is the absolute embodiment of late stage capitalism and influencer culture. I mean, they have thrown everybody at it. It's like nearly every player in the tournament is there, plus a Kardashian, plus Travis Scott, who's part of that Kardashian circle. And it's I think it's a bit of a hot mess, to be honest with you. But my 21-year-old looking at it said, "Ma'am, that's designed to be cut down into TikTok videos or little short Instagrams." So, you know, but it's essentially a load of footballers charging around, kicking a football, blowing things up and knocking things down.
1: Okay, so, well, it sounds like fun.
0: Yeah.
1: Now, we don't have time to play the clip, but there's a Burberry campaign as well, which is kind of tongue-in-cheek.
0: Yeah, I mean, Burberry are really trying to reclaim... It's an interesting one. So it's called A Good Sport with Stephen Graham, National Treasure. And Burberry, I suppose... in the 1970s began to be worn on the terraces, and by the early 2000s was seen as has been associated with kind of chav or hooligan culture, and as an attempt to reclaim that by interspersing with contemporary footage of people now wearing
1: lovely
0: Burberry
1: stuff.
0: Brand.
1: Okay, and the good news is that all these companies are spending a fortune because they know they're going to make a fortune. Linda King, Senior Lecturer in Design and Visual Culture at the Institute of Art, Design and Technology. Thank you so much for that.
0: Much.
1: Back after this.
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1: That is all for today. Thank you very much indeed for listening. Today's programme was produced by Will Hannafin, researched by Cormac Burke. Broadcast coordinator was Mary Elizabeth Bruton, and James Feeney was on sound. Dermot Whelan is coming up, but first it's over to Ailish Sheehy for the news.
9: Thanks, David, and good morning. Israel has said it hit a petrochemical plant in Iran's southwest, along with strikes elsewhere on military targets. It comes after US President Donald Trump reportedly told Israeli Prime Minister Benjamin Netanyahu to refrain from further attacks. Iran's Revolutionary Guard Corps have blamed the United States for the latest exchange of fire with Israel and said further attacks on non-military and energy targets would have consequences for the global economy. The Guard Corps also said they had targeted a petrochemical facility in Israel in retaliation for an attack on a similar site in southwestern Iran. The Minister for Public Expenditure, Jack Chambers, has said that if the Rotunda Hospital does not comply with government policy, then there will be an escalation under the services level agreement. The Minister for

0: for Health Jennifer Carroll McNeill set today as a deadline for the Rotunda to explain to the HSE why it has allowed some public consultants to perform private work at the facility, breaking their public-only hospital contracts. Minister Chambers said compliance is expected.
1: If there isn't compliance, then there'll be an escalation under the service level agreement. And the Rotunda can't have an a la carte approach when it comes to contracts that have been signed by doctors in their hospital. Mm-hmm. And also they should not be seeking to circumvent what they know is very clearly a public-only contract. And that's why we expect compliance and we expect implementation of the public-only consultant contract.
0: A survey by the organisation Irish Business Against Litter has deemed Sligo the cleanest town in Ireland. It's followed by Monaghan and Leixlip. The results are based on inspections of 40 towns and cities across the country.
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0: Showers further west will gradually push eastwards, turning heavier and more frequent through the day. Hail and local lightning too, mainly across Ulster, with highest temperatures today 12 to 16 degrees. And that's all from the newsroom for now.
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4: Good morning, Dermot Whelan here, sitting in for Oliver for a few days. We have a great show for you this morning. It is Monday, the 8th of June. I'm with you until 1 p.m, of course. 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I hope you're all in good form. Hope you had a great weekend. Brenda Donoghue has an exclusive interview on the show today, coming up in a few minutes, with Woman of the Hour, Katie Taylor, all about her big Croke Park date. It's finally happening. And we can go and give Katie our support. We're going to hear all about that in a short a little while. It's all worked out as well for the Riptide movement as they celebrate 20 years together and their song that became an anthemic advert track. It all works out. You know the tune. As soon as you hear it, you want to go on your holidays. You want to run off on a staycation. Kildare singer-songwriter Shiv will join us to talk about returning to Zimbabwe for the first time in 15 years, exploring her family roots, reconnecting with her mother's language and culture, and why the journey got her thinking about what it means to be truly Irish. And are you applying for a mortgage? God help you. I'm wondering, what are the do's and don'ts? Because you have to know how to navigate these things, and our guest is going to be very helpful. Mrs. Smart Money herself, Kel Gallivan, will be with us to talk about everything you need to know and do to get application ready. And we'll keep it as uncomplicated as possible. So if you have any questions about your mortgage approval or any comments about anything else today on the show, send them in. Text 51551 and we'll go live also to Monaco to chat to Alexandra Ryan from Goss.ie about the Grand Prix, the Kardashian presence and their moodiness and all the latest celeb news as well. But I had a very interesting weekend. You know, I've done lots of strange things with a microphone over the years, which I acknowledge sounds slightly worrying. But this past weekend was another first. I was celebrant at a wedding, would you believe? Yes, I was very honoured to be asked to host proceedings for the marriage of my beautiful niece Molly and her brand new dashing husband Howard down in the beautiful surroundings of Tinnakilly House in County Wicklow. Have you ever been down there? It is absolutely stunning. And it was just, the whole thing was just idyllic. The ceremony took place outside in front of the grand fountain. There were chairs set up on the lawn. There was flowers beautifully arranged and gorgeous music. And because Howard is a proud captain in the Irish Army, there was a full military guard of honour, complete with ceremonial swords. I was so jealous. I mean, it's just a part of every man, I think, you know, that little boy inside you who just wants to walk around with a sword on their hip. But they looked absolutely class in all their finery. And it was just fabulous. And as the blushing bride was just ascending the grand steps with her father arm in arm, wandering down in her beautiful dress to join us all on the lawn at the fountain, The heavens opened. Yes.

0: Of course. It is Ireland. What did you expect? The absolute notions of us. All the Irish people daring to conduct a wedding ceremony outside, expecting it not to downpour like we were all living in some episode of the Gilmore Girls. What were we thinking? Now, the thing was, the groom had said to me in advance, a little bit of rain is okay. Let's push through if we can. He is a soldier after all. So I did. I ploughed on as instructed. And as all the umbrellas went up in the congregation, left, right and centre, and in the process of the whole thing, I made an amazing discovery, would you believe? I discovered that rain makes paper pages stick together like glue. It had never crossed my mind that my wedding script, which I was holding in an ornate folder, might actually get drenched during the whole thing. So two words for anyone doing this kind of job outside in the future: plastic pockets. So as I tried to continue with the ceremony, I couldn't turn the page. And if I could manage it, I was jumping too far ahead because all the pages were clumping together. And my brother Connor, the bride's proud father, later told me it was the only time he has seen me panic in front of a crowd. I couldn't hide. I didn't have any poker face. I was never trained for this. But anyway, I kept going and I was petrified that the rain was actually going to short out the radio microphone that I was holding and then we'd lose sound. Until eventually I felt a gentle tug on my arm from the groom who was sitting beside me, who at this point had rain cascading from his bride's umbrella down onto his head and his shoulder of his military finery. And he said to me, like a man trained to think on his feet, "Let's go to plan B." So plan B happened to be a beautiful old tree at the side of the garden that offered this wonderful natural canopy out of the rain. So we all moved over there in very orderly fashion and we continued the ceremony underneath this beautiful tree. And the congregation circled around it and the guard of honour rejigged their whole ceremonial sword procedure. And you know what? It couldn't have been more beautiful. It was intimate and it felt natural and just at ease. And most of all, it was dry. That was the best part. This was a great tree. But part of the ceremony was a traditional Celtic hand fasting. I wonder, have you seen this at any weddings that you've been to? Or maybe you had it at your own wedding. This is where the bride and groom have like a ceremonial band or rope tied around their hands. And it's actually where the phrase holy bonds of matrimony are to tie the knot come from. Came from this hand fasting tradition. And doing that lovely old tradition underneath the tree, standing outside and standing on the roots of the big trees, it was actually really beautiful. And I think will actually be far more memorable than if everything had gone to plan. I think I aged quite a bit just due to the stress of the whole thing. But we pulled it off thanks to the very relaxed manner of the bride and groom. And I have to say, having dealt with all kinds of occurrences and interruptions at gigs as a stand-up comic over the years, this was the first time I was actually heckled by weather. This was another first. And you know what? The fact that it was raining, I wouldn't mind, but there was no end to the superstitious precautions taken the night before to ward off this rain. There was a veritable creche load of headless children of Prague scattered around the grounds. And has anyone heard of burying a sausage? Easy. This is the tradition of literally burying a sausage in the ground to bring on good weather. Apparently it started in Germany. Maybe you know more about it. That would make sense. They love a good bratwurst over there. So if you know about burying the sausage, you can let us know. 51551. If it's something you've come across, maybe you did it as well at your... somebody texted in to say, why do I feel plan B should have actually been plan A? maybe you're right. Maybe plan B was the outside part. Anyway, my sister, after, you know, everyone running around burying these things in the garden, my sister-in-law Jean remarked, if anyone had looked out the window that night as all of this was going on in the dark, they would have seen a gang of women burying something or possibly someone very suspiciously late out in the garden. Of course, with all those sausages dotted around the place, there was the worry that every creature in the vicinity would come and dig the place up, or possibly a hungry wedding guest who fancied a bit of stodge at 2 a.m. might start having a root around in the shrubbery looking for long-lost sausages. But in true Irish fashion, as soon as the ceremony ended, the sun came back out. But it was a beautiful day And wishing Molly and Howard all the very, very best for their future together. And thank you for trusting me with the ceremony. And we all had an absolutely wonderful time. Although, having said, you know, that the children of Prague let us all down, I think I'm going to put them all on the naughty step for a little while. A great day for the parish. Lots of sport over the weekend, but of course my home county of Limerick, we celebrated a Munster hurling final victory over Cork. Cork 217, Limerick 121. It was an incredible game. I wonder, were you watching it? It was so close, fought in extremely tough conditions. And you know, these matches are never without some controversy because they are big events, big occasions, and everybody dearly wants their side to win. And there were suggestions that perhaps the referee was a bit kinder to Limerick in his decisions. And I did see a funny meme going around which had a picture of the ref with two tickets to the Ryder Cup in Adair sticking out of his shorts. Very unfair. This was a joke. This was not reality, by the way. And it has to be said, the referees do a sterling job in very tough circumstances, and I don't think there's anybody who would swap positions with them. There'll always be one side disappointed. Hard luck to Cork, and it was always such a great clash each time the teams met in recent weeks and months. And I'm sure Mick Mackey will be doing the rounds to schools and GAA clubs over the next week. In fact, I remember drinking my waddy out of the cup when I was a kid in Limerick, when they came to Roxburgh National School in the late 70s, when we all lived in black and white and did our homework on stone tablets. There was a fantastic win by the women's international football team against the Netherlands over the weekend. Did you manage to see that? 3-2. And we're so proud of the team. A brilliant result that went down to the wire until Amber Barrett scored in the 90th minute.
1: It. Headed away, still there for Shiva, who looks it back in there again. Knocked up, here's a chance! Oh yes, it's in! Amber Barrett has done it again! Just look at those scenes in the stands, and down on the pitch as well. Amber Barrett at the back post.
2: Oh my gosh, what a game this has been though! Just when you think it's over, it's going to be 2-0 draw! Absolutely brilliant. Look at it go short. Different angle on the cross. Great knock on from Anna Patton. And Amber Barrett, we know how much of a goal scorer she is. She's put herself in the right position at the right time.
3: I always have this unbelievable self-belief in myself that I only need one chance in any type of game. And, you know, sometimes it falls for you and sometimes it doesn't. But I think it's the resilience to keep going. And, you know, it doesn't matter what kind of form I'm in, I'm always really confident I'll have a chance to score. And again, luckily tonight I was able to get one, and it was probably harder to miss than it was to score, but I'll definitely take it. I'm one of very, very few people that gets to wear a green jersey to represent their country. It's an honour to have it on your back, and for whatever amount of time you get it, you wear it with pride, you wear it with everything you have in your body. And I do, I love my country. I love scoring goals for Ireland, but I must say I love winning games for Ireland more than anything in the world.
0: Oh, fantastic. God, I'm swelling up with pride just listening to her brilliant performance by all the girls in green. Big match against France in Grenoble tomorrow night. If they win that, they're off to the World Cup in Brazil. That's it. Straight in. Incredible. And if they lose our draw, all is not lost. They're in the playoffs, and you can catch all the action on RTE2 TV from 7:30 p.m. tomorrow night. So coy gig and all that. Let's hope they get the results against the French. More sport for you. Another great Irish story. Offaly's Alex Dunn drove to another F2 podium finish in the Monaco Grand Prix. Brilliantly judged drive. Took young Alex to a second place finish in the Monaco Grand Prix F2 and put his F2 title ambitions right back on track. He also becomes the first Irish driver to make the podium in the historic Monaco event. The 20-year-old from Offaly moving from third position into second after 35 of 42 race laps. He's now up to fourth place in the championship standing, so he's moving up, level on points with his road and motorsport teammate Martinius Stenshorn. And I've been following Alex's journey from Formula 4 a few years back. He's been working his way up, and it really has been spectacular. He is so driven. He's got an incredible team around him. Some of his team are his family. And he's just really, really dialed in and really reaching for the stars, it has to be said. Well done to him and his team. And it would be so great to see him in a permanent F1 seat very soon, wouldn't it? He's definitely up to the task. We got to play some music. And I want to, where is this now? No, not that one. Weddings. Back to weddings briefly. Dua Lipa got married to actor Callum Turner over the weekend in Palermo in Sicily. You probably saw the photos. She looked absolutely amazing. It was a star-studded affair. Apparently Elton John flew in to sing at the reception. You know, that's what happens. Their pre-wedding Friday night cocktail party was widely snapped and made

all the papers and online. It actually looked like great crack. So here is the woman herself. Get in touch with us, 51551 0870 32 32 32. Dua Lipa, take it away. Good morning.

Dua Lipa, Don't Start Now. Congratulations to her on her fabulous wedding over the weekend. Apparently, they put bowls of cigarettes on all the tables at her wedding. What's that about? I mean, I get the feeling, and I don't know whether I'm just imagining it, but from kind of going to events and talking to people, is smoking coming back? That's what I get the sense. Kind of, I don't know, people are a lot less, they're kind of letting it back in a little way. Maybe if you notice it too, or am I imagining it? 51551. But putting out bowls of fags on the table is a weird one, isn't it? I mean, whatever happened to fizzy jellies? You know, I'd be much happier with them. 51551. Someone says, I bet Dua Lipa was saddened that you were unavailable, Dermot, to officiate at her wedding. You could have jetted in. I could have. Could have sat there beside Elton John on the plane. Just chatting through things, you know. How do you want to do this, Elton? Do you want to sing first, then I do my bit? Or someone says, Dermot, the Child of Prague is hardly going to work if you're not having a church wedding. You can't have it both ways. Hold your horses there, Judgy. They were actually married in a small, intimate family ceremony in a church the day before. And the big day was for all the big guests and all of that. So technically, you know, the Child of Prague should have worked. So no. That'll soften your cough. Dermot, one of the Derry girls, Saoirse Monica Jackson, got married in Killarney and they buried a packet of sausages, says Brian. Well, exactly. Why go one when you can bury the whole packet? And another one says, as a Catholic deacon officiating at my first burial in heavy rain, I too learned the value of Polly Pockets. I know, I think the stakes are a little bit higher now, in fairness, doing funerals and burials, so... You definitely

0: Don't want things to go wrong with that. The pressure is definitely on. But yes, plastic poly pockets for any ceremony that's being conducted out in the rain. But sure, we got through it and it was a great day. Coming up, speaking of great days, after the break, we're going to be talking about Katie Taylor going to Croker.
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0: Alrighty, Dermot in for Oliver today, 51551. You might want to get in touch about this because in case you were on another planet over the weekend, you'll know that one of Ireland's greatest ever athletes, Katie Taylor, will have a fairy tale ending to her career as she gets to fight, finally, in Croke Park. The date is set. Put it in the diaries, open the phone, stick it in there. Saturday, September the 5th, and she will be defending her WBO, WBA, IBF and Ring Magazine titles and fights for the vacant WBC Super Lightweight Championship in a historic undisputed clash against France's undefeated Flora Pili. And it just kind of brings to mind there just how many things Katie has won. Incredible. Brenda Donoghue went along to the press conference, met up with Katie. She's in studio with us now. You were quite smitten with her, weren't you?
7: I certainly was. I may have caught something from her. forgive me, everybody, this morning, because I woke up with a croaky thing. So do you know what I sound like? You know Marge Simpson's twin sisters?
0: Selma and Patty.
7: There you go.
0: I don't think you're quite that bad.
7: I'm nearly there. Or maybe I was at Dua Lipa's wedding and I have one of those bowls of fags. But bear with me, everybody, because on Friday afternoon at 2 o'clock, I went along to Croke Park and saw the press conference. Honestly, I thought I was in a movie. Yeah. I thought I was in Rocky or something, because Eddie Ahearn was up at the top table. Obviously, Katie, you had her manager, long-standing manager, Brian Peters. You had the CEO at Lidl. You had GA people. But you had all the belts there on the table, the amount of cameras. And just the love in the room was fantastic. So basically, and actually just as a matter of kind of sidetracking a little bit, I interviewed a fella called Liam Brehan many years ago. He runs the boxing club in Eden Derry. Now, this fight is going to be the first fight in Croke Park since Muhammad Ali in 1972. Now, his father, Liam, actually built that boxing ring that Muhammad Ali fought in. So a shout out to Liam.
0: That's a very Irish story.
7: It is, yeah. And I suppose all the people who've supported women's boxing on an amateur level all over the years. Like, this is a fantastic moment for them, and have kind of trained with no facilities and all that. We get into that a little bit in our chat with Katie. But anyway, so big press conference, emotions, pride. I'm sent up to a room in the upper Hogan stand. You're looking out at this immaculate pitch.
0: Yeah.
7: Like, it's just the pride of it. And it's in prime condition ahead of the Leinster hurling final. And Katie's entourage comes in ahead of her. And her mother is there, Bridget, beautiful lady. And we have all the belts that you've just mentioned. And what's Mammy doing? Only a mother is taking the belts and putting them back in the flight cases and locking them up. Like, I thought you'd have a team of people doing that. It's her mammy minding the belts. I thought, how gorgeous is
0: somebody's
7: that?
0: Somebody's going to spill tea on them. Give
7: exactly,
0: them
7: and I'll put them away. But I just thought, isn't that great? But
0: surprised she wasn't taking out the brasso.
7: Yeah.
0: Giving them a good sparkle.
7: Well, Katie does have a ring because she did get married last year. So, I mean, she could have been polishing that. But Katie arrived in, and the two of us just took a moment, and because there was all the buzz of the

0: announcement of the game, and I said, just have a look out. I'm just trying to figure out the geography of the where this match is going to take place. Where is the boxing ring actually going to be placed? Is it in the centre of the pitch?
1: That's a good question. I assume it's going to go in the middle. I haven't talked about those details yet, but I have been told that my ring walk is starting from that corner, at the back corner.
2: And you'll walk down towards Hill 16.
1: Exactly. It's going to be an emotional moment, I think. My final walk to the ring, I'm going to have to hold the tears back, but they're happy tears.
2: I was looking at Flora in your press conference, and the one thing I thought was, oh my God, these two beautiful women have to fight each other.
1: Yeah.
2: They could be sisters.
1: Yeah.
2: Physically, you're very similar, aren't you? With dark and beautiful eyes and
1: thanks
2: everything.
1: A lot, yeah, well, this is definitely a real fight. I'm faced with a real challenge on September the 5th. She's an undefeated fighter, a young and hungry fighter, and I'm going to have to definitely be at my very, very best to win this fight, but that's exactly what I wanted. I wanted a real challenge, I wanted a real test, and I wanted that hunger and drive to push me on, and here we are.
2: And it's funny, I was coming up here today, and I was thinking of a lot of these amazing women that I've met in my life who have done a lot for sport in Ireland, but they didn't have facilities, they didn't have money. We know about you and the ponytail and pretending to be a boy and all that.
1: What a crazy start.
2: You are standing on the shoulders of giants who have gone before you, and now you're doing this for other women.
1: You're dead right about that. There's a class of pioneers that went before me, and that's the reason I'm in this position today. But we're in this position because they fought for us. Leila Ali, Lucia Riker, Anne Wolfe, those kind of girls who are phenomenal athletes, phenomenal fighters, and you're dead right about that. I definitely am standing on the shoulders of those giants.
2: Obviously a dream come true.
1: Yeah.
2: Are you feeling the love coming at you?
1: Yeah, absolutely. I think over these last few months, you can sense there's an appetite for this fight, and people wanted this for me, and I'm so grateful for that. And I want to put on a performance worthy of everyone's support over these last few years. People have dug deep into their pockets, travelled over the world to support me. I can't believe it sometimes. I'm overwhelmed, really, with gratitude about that. And I have one last chance to put on a performance and just say thank you for their support and their respect that they've shown me over these last few years. The Irish people are fantastic like that. The unity around this country is phenomenal, and I'm always so proud to represent this country and to be an ambassador for this country. Every time I step in the ring, I represent my country as well as myself and my family, and I wear that with pride, that the fact that I'm Irish, I carry that Irish and so proudly. I have a chance to make one final walk into that ring. It's very, very important that I win this fight though, and to end my career well.
3: You know, listening to her talk about the pride of fighting for her country, it's just like what Amber Barrett was saying in the clip we played a few minutes ago.
0: Exactly. And of course, Katie was a fantastic soccer player for Ireland as well. She played for Piemont United, scored for her country. So it all makes sense. And here the Irish women are on the cusp of something. I'm actually getting emotional talking to you, Dermot, because when you meet her and there's a calm in her presence. And I think when somebody is really happy in themselves, or they're content with what they're about, they exude that. And to me, when you meet her, she does, I mean, you've got all the excitement and the fight and talk and all that, but there is a calm there. And I was thinking, she's had a lot that's happened during the last year. She met and married, lovely man by the sounds of it, Sean McCavanagh, and she became a mother to five stepchildren aged 11 to 23 years. I mean, that's enough. And now she wants to go and fight in Crow Park. But apart from that, I thought you can't really talk to Katie without talking about the importance of spirituality in her life. And I was just wondering, the busyness of the next couple of months, is there a psalm or piece of scripture that's going to sustain her as she heads into this incredible period in her life?
1: I guess it's whatever I'm reading during that time. I'm obviously, I read scripture every single day, and I feed myself with the word of God every single day. Obviously Psalm 18 is a psalm that I wear on my boxing gear every single time. It's one of David's psalms, and David's one of my favourites in the Bible. I first read that psalm as a 17 year old before one of my fights and one of my amateur competitions, and as I was reading it, the tears are just rolling down my face. And
2: can you quote a little bit?
1: Yeah, it's a very long psalm, but it says, it is God who arms you with strength. He makes my way perfect. He makes my feet like the feet of a deer. He trains my hands for battle. My arms can bend above bronze. you give me your shield of victory and you stoop down to make me great. And I love that, the idea that God can actually stoop down to make you great. And that just really resonated with me. As a 17-year-old, that God was going to give me a platform to display my gifts. And that psalm has been my go-to psalm ever since.
2: Isn't it coming to fruition now? Congratulations on your wedding.
1: Oh, thank you so much.
2: We all love a wedding in this country.
1: Yeah, exactly. The wedding ring is on.
2: That'll have to come off on the boxing gloves. Yeah,
1: exactly.
2: I have teenagers myself. It's a challenge, even though they're fabulous.
1: Yeah.
2: Will they all be here at the game?
1: I don't know, to be honest. It's obviously very, very tricky in terms of school and stuff like that. Yeah. But I think they will be here for the final one. But either way, they're going to be watching from home, wherever they are. They're always glued to the TV over the last few fights. So it's going to be an amazing night for the family.
2: I know. Can you imagine this amazing woman comes into their lives? Like, it's fantastic.
1: Yeah.
2: So, the movie, I'm thinking Saoirse Ronan. Who do you think?
1: Saoirse Ronan is a great choice.
2: Yeah.
1: I mean, she's iconic, isn't she? And I think she's going to have to build a bit of muscle, maybe, get the neck muscles going. But yeah, she's a phenomenal actress.
2: Finally, when the fight is over and people are leaving the stadium, and hopefully a wonderful victory, what do you want them to feel and what do you want them to take away from it?
1: Yeah, I think this event could be something that people talk about in years and years to come. But I just want them to feel a sense of pride, really, that they're in this amazing country. And like I said, I carry the Irishness very, very proudly, and I love my country. And I just hope they feel that they know how grateful I am for their support as well. I hope they're going to be coming out of the stadium celebrating and singing and talking about this time for years to come.
2: Well, it's been an honour to meet you, Katie, and I can't wait to see you on September the 5th.
1: Absolutely.
2: As they say, knock it out of the park.
1: Thank you so much. I'll see you then.
3: That's great. She seemed in really good form, good positive form. I'd say a lot of us would be reaching for that, Sam. It sounds great.
2: Yeah, it does
3: get
2: sound
3: us through
2: great.
3: Anything.
2: And when you think about boxing, it's so much about the razzmatazz, the glamour. I'm going to get you, I'm going to kill you, I'm going to knock you. It's all of that, right? Which we love to a certain extent. And yet she has this deep faith. And I think maybe having found her home in Connecticut and a family with those kind of connections gives her that strength to be happy, believe in herself, and come out and do what she does and has been doing since she was a young child with the ponytail pretending to be a boy. Mm. Now she goes out in Croke Park and hopefully there'll be 82,000 people there to roar her on.
3: Absolutely, an incredible occasion. I think you should play her in the movie. Do not go for a Brenda.
2: I have to lose a bit of weight.
3: You're a tough cookie. Thanks, Brenda. And if people are interested to go to the fight, pre-sale tickets on sale Wednesday, June 10th. 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General sale goes live at 9 a.m. on Friday, June 12th. 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Pitch side prices range from $106.25 to $1,505.50. So, coming up in a couple of minutes after the break, it all worked out for the Riptide Movement as they celebrate 20 years together and their anthemic advert track. The lads are live in studio in a couple of minutes.
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3: 51551 for text. The one just talking about boxing there, and of course the big Katie Taylor fight. My granddad worked, says a message, at the Ali fight in Croke Park as a steward, but by the sounds of it, everyone else at the fight were, in air quotes, working and got free entry. I said, yeah. If there was such a thing as a high-vis back then, everyone would have been putting them on and jumping over the fence. 51551 or 0870 32 32 32, if you want to get in touch. So now some music from a band who are celebrating 20 years in rock and roll, and what better way to mark it than release an orchestra reimagining of their huge song, It All Works Out. We have a little clip to play right here.

0: Oh, sounds absolutely fantastic. The Riptide Movement are the band. And we couldn't fit the whole National Symphony into Studio 7 here, but we do have Mal and Jer and JPR. Welcome, lads. How's it going?
1: How's it going?
2: Good, Dermot. How are you doing?
0: Great to see you. I was terrified for a moment that All Works Out was 20 years old. And that meant that was like, oh my God, what happened?
2: No, my you did to her white as a sheet when you came in there this morning saying you couldn't believe it was 20 years. But no, thank God it's only 12 years. 20 years as a band.
0: Yeah.
2: Yeah.
0: If you could describe the last 20 years playing together in a word or two, what would it be?
2: Eventful.
0: Yeah.
2: I would say, yeah. Yeah,
0: in a good way.
2: In a good way, yeah. Ups and downs. It's been it's been a good. It wouldn't change it for anything. Put it that way. It's been a great 20 years, and feel kind of privileged to be still being here doing an interview with yourself, Dermot, and going out playing a tour later in the year after 20 years. It feels good.
0: You mentioned buzz there. Is it ever a worry that the buzz would go away?
1: Actually, no, because. I don't know, it's something about a band, the chemistry of a band, that when you're playing together, and I've always felt that way with the lads, we just always come up with something or get a vibe, or we always kind of hit something new or something kind of just hit into a pocket or a groove. So it's never actually happened where I'm in like, we're not going to have a buzz anymore.
0: Yeah.
1: I actually love playing live. It's been our kind of strong suit the whole time is just playing live, I think it's the studio stuff is really good, but the live stuff's where it kind of takes off, I think, for me anyway, and I think the lads as well.
0: Sure, take us back to the early days, even pre-Riptide. What was going on? How did you guys get together?
3: Yeah, well, we're all hailing from Lucan, and we all live around each other and went to school with each other, and I think like that buzz, I think we just will always have that. It's like a family thing, at this stage. So when we do get together, and like Mal said, we're very grateful that we're able to continue to do what we do. And we love it that much that we really put our heart and soul into something that we all really appreciate. I mean, we know it's a special thing. Now we have 20 years on our side. It's a very hard thing to do. And we were actually only talking about that on the way in with Mal saying, that it's a difficult, it's been eventful, but we've come through an awful lot together. So there's a lot of that involved, and I think it's a really special thing. It's even more special now.
0: Well, you've never lost sight of the music. That's why you're still together. Can we have some live music from you? And then I want to find out about, because everybody has an embarrassing first band, so I want to find out about yours. And I'll tell you mine. You're going to play a bit of You and I for us?
2: Yeah.
0: Fantastic. Here we go. Riptide Movement, You and I.

0: 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The Riptide Movement on RTE Radio 1 with You and I. Tell us about The Relic, your first band.
1: That was my first band. When we started after an Oasis gig, believe it or not, we queued up back in the days where you used to queue up for tickets. We queued up outside HMV for Oasis. They were playing the Point Depot, and after that gig we were just so blown away by the band and the gig that we set up our own band called The Relic. And I always remember the first rehearsal. My dad has this building in Lucan's, kind of a commercial building, on the roof there's like an attic room, and he said we could use that for rehearsing, you know. So there's a few of us, and Nicky Nolan, he was the guitar player, and he had two guitars. He had a beautiful blonde Telly guitar, Fender Telly, and he had an acoustic guitar as well. So himself and his brother Jay Nolan, he was singing as well, and I was singing. But our first rehearsals, I'll always remember, we cobbled up all the equipment. So Nicky had the two guitars. We got a drum kit from, I think it was Juniper at the time, Bell X1. They used to rehearse around the corner above a shop called Barney's in Lucan. And we got the drum kit from there, and Richie Cassidy was playing the drums. But our first rehearsal, we were up we're playing an Oasis tune, and, you know, we were all getting into the song, and Jay Nolan got a little bit too carried away, and he started channeling his inner Liam Gallagher. And he picked up the acoustic guitar and fired it out the window and smashed into a million pieces down below, you know.
0: Oh, God.
1: And Nicky went white in the face. Like, he's like, Jay, that's like, we've only got two guitars. Like, man, what are you thinking? So that's how it started.
0: I think Liam might have thrown Noel out through the window rather than the guitar. But well, that just shows passion and enthusiasm.
1: Brilliant,
0: man,
1: big time.
0: Jared, tell us about why you wanted to take It All Works Out to another level, and how the whole orchestra opportunity came about.
2: Yeah, that was during COVID. We were asked to come in with the orchestra and play along to the Galway Races, I think it was, and then Mal had a great idea, as usual, and inspired why don't we do like two songs, All Works Out and Fall a Little More in Love, and record the whole lot. And we have this beautiful thing that we can show to the world. And it was kind of weird, wasn't it, coming in with the mask, you know, yourself, going back to COVID again. It was a bit strange, but we got in, and Evan was set up, and the orchestra were fantastic. I remember we hadn't gigged in a while as well, because it was kind of COVID.
1: It was in the middle of COVID. Yeah.
2: The orchestra were like, so have you been practicing? And we're like, oh, we haven't played these songs in ages. And they were like, okay. And they felt a lot better then, because they didn't know the songs either. So it was a really nice vibe that day, that morning. It was really special, and everyone just got along, and we all, I don't know, it just came together really nicely. And
1: I think Brian Byrne done the string arrangements.
2: Yeah.
1: He done a fantastic job on that.
2: Really,
1: and
2: did.
1: Gavin Murphy was the conductor on the day as well. So I think they've done an amazing job on it.
2: Yeah, the work they put in really blew us away as well, and the orchestra. So I think it was just, you know, on that day, everything just came together so nicely, and we captured that whole vibe.
0: Yeah.
2: And Mal spent this year really putting a lot of work to put that together and edit it, and even produce it, and kind of get all the levels of all everything.
0: He
2: painstakingly went through hours and hours of footage.
0: Well, it looks fabulous as well as it sounds fabulous. And of course, everybody knows the tune. Obviously, it was a big radio hit over the years, but also from the Discover Ireland ad. I mean, that just absolutely launched you. Even though you'd been playing tunes for 8 years before this song came out, but this. It got into people's psyche, I think.
1: I think it was like a case of everything coming beforehand, because a lot had happened beforehand. We'd played Glastonbury at that stage. We'd supported Neil Young. We'd played with the Rolling Stones. We'd sold out two nights in the Olympia. So everything was building to 2014.
0: Amazing.
1: And then we got the record deal with Universal, and we went on to play All Works Out on the Late Late Show. And the guy that was picking the song for the ad seeing us play on the Late Late Show. And on the Monday then we got a call saying, here, we'd love to use the song for the Fall Shoreland ad.
0: And everything just starts to flow together. Look, let's hear it. Let's hear the famous song. It All Works Out, Riptide Movement.

0: Fantastic. Shivers, lads. Oh, I'm getting the shivers.
1: Thank you very much.
2: Awesome, thank you.
0: That's the Riptide Movement. Thank you so much for joining us, lads. Thanks, go to the riptidemovement.com for those all-important tour dates, and that is also where you'll see the fabulous video of the lads with the National Symphony Orchestra as well. So thank you, the Riptide Movement,
2: so
0: for
2: much,
0: dropping
2: Dermot.
0: In.
2: Thanks. Thank you, Dermot.
0: Great
2: Thanks
0: to see you. Coming up in a couple of minutes, how to help parents support their kids when deciding on long-term careers. Best of luck at that.
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0: All righty, it's Dermot in for Oliver. And we had a brief chat earlier about, I was asking, was kind of smoking becoming more acceptable in a weird, horrible way? And some messages are coming in saying, I was at a party recently and there were so many people popping out for smokes, but they were all smoking cigars. While there weren't bowls of cigarettes like Dua Lipa's wedding, there were a lot of smokers. You know what? I think I can't blame it all on Joe Rogan, but anytime I listen to Joe, he's talking about smoking cigars in the studio and stuff like that. And I think it's sort of, again, it's kind of, I don't know, making it more acceptable or something. It's a little bit strange. Anyway, 51551 if you want to get in touch about that or anything else today. And you may want to get in touch about this, because the world of work is changing rapidly, and with thousands of students finishing exams and going out into the big bad world, what does a career plan look like for people these days? And how can parents help their kids and their sanity when it comes to deciding on a career path? Well, Stephen Short is CEO of Career Fit, and he's in studio to chat about it. How are you, Stephen?
9: How are we doing?
0: Thanks for joining us.
9: Delighted to be here.
0: Bit of a strange time for students. I mean, looking at those, the AI gurus being booed off at commencement speeches over in the States, you can sense that confusion and anger of a lot of young people going, you know, what are we looking ahead to? Because the career path that our parents had, that is not the same one now.
9: Absolutely. I mean, the career path that our parents had and the career path that even we had is looking so dramatically different in the next 5 to 20 years that it's almost impossible for schools, the way that they're set up at the moment, to be able to prepare students properly for the way that it's going.
0: So what have you been hearing in relation to where young people are in terms of looking for maybe summer jobs with the hopes of being kept on more long term? Because that's one path.
9: Yeah, so I mean, there's a couple of things. The summer is an interesting time, because if you're talking about, so I just had a call the other day with a mum whose kid, his son is doing junior cert at the moment. And there's a lot of pressure and there's a lot of sense of like burnout and what's the student, what's he going to be doing? So actually getting the summer ready is it's a unique way of being able to help the student to decompress, because if they go straight into it immediately after the exams, it can actually add an awful lot more pressure. They don't have that break. They don't have that downtime.
0: If they go straight into working.
9: If they go straight into working, especially if they're into very specific working that is tied directly to their career.
0: Yeah. Well, if they're thinking that seriously after junior cert, what a hope for the leaving cert. But, I mean, I guess as every parent is thinking, you know, has had that conversation of a teenager, you know, you're not hanging around the house under my feet all summer.
9: Well, no.
0: So it's easier said than done. I mean, the

0: The degrees don't necessarily mean the same thing these days either, do they?
1: No, so there are fewer, more and more companies that are ignoring almost what the degree is. Now, I'm not an advocate for not going to college. I think having the degree and having the education is really

0: continuous adapting. You don't actually need a forever job, and forever jobs I don't think exist or will exist anymore. It's not a, it's a for now job.
1: Yeah.
0: Because young people today, they are going to have portfolio careers. They're going to have a huge amount of opportunity to be able to have really fulfilling long careers where they can really get what they want out of that career. And then after 10 years go, you know what? I'm interested in something else. I want to explore another area. Mm. I want to be a stand-up comedian and I want to be a meditation expert. And I want to have different sides of my interest area to be able to really know as much as I can.
2: Yes, the well-trodden path of stand-up comedy meditation that I'm pioneering. Well, then, if parents want to help, which we do, and we're always afraid of having those explosive conversations that, you know, begin at the bedroom door and then, you know, suddenly the door is slammed. But what can parents be asking? What are better questions than what the hell are you doing with your life?
0: So this is interesting as well. So there was a Gallup study done recently and 90% of Gen Zers are they have most faith in what their parents tell them. They look to their parents more than anybody else, more than teachers, more than guidance counselors. Mm. They look to their parents for advice on what they should be doing. The problem that parents have is that they know maybe their industry. They know the one or two careers that they've had, and they don't want to steer their kids wrong. Mm. So they feel under immense pressure, like, how can I help? Because I only know what I do, so I can only recommend they do what I do, but they're not really, they're not interested in the same things as me. So they're under a huge amount of pressure. So instead of asking, what do you want to do? Mm. And what do you want to be when you grow up? Which is an immense pressure. The problem that...
2: Well, the problem is a lot of us adults can hit 40 or 50 and still be asking ourselves those questions. What is it that I really want to do?
0: But if you imagine that you're a 15-year-old and you say, what do you want to be in 5 years' time? Mm. The last 5 years that they have as a mental reference, how much they've changed in those 5 years, they just can't extrapolate out what that looks like for me in 5 years' time, that rate of growth and that rate of change in their world. Mm. So instead of saying, what do you want to be or what do you want to be when you grow up, you can ask things like, well, what are you interested in? What impact do you want to make? What things do you believe in? Or what changes do you want to make in the world? Or what do you think is something that needs to be fixed or an area that needs to be helped? What problems do you want to fix? Mm. And that's a really good way for people to start thinking about their values.
2: Wow, what problems do you want to fix? I like that. It's kind of like, how do you want to be in service? Not to get Oprah Super Soul Sunday on it, but it is. I think it's a nice way to go. What is the ripple effect I want to have out into the world? That's a great place to start.
0: So I've spoken with Oliver before about this framework that we've built around three intersecting circles: your ability, your interests, and the demand. Mm. And where those three align, that's the sweet spot to start looking at. Those are the things that I need to be doing:
2: ability, interest, and demand.
0: Yeah.
2: Well, it's refreshing as well that to hear that they are interested in what the parents have to say, even if we don't have all the answers ourselves. Should we back off and just let them sort it out themselves as well? Is there something to be said for kind of leaving them to it?
0: So it's all about motivating instead of putting on pressure. It's all about being able to help them to make their own little experiments and their own decisions based on what they want to actually accomplish, rather than us telling them, do this or else. Because if there are consequences, that's pressure.
2: Yeah, and less sentences that begin with, in my day.
0: In our day, it didn't. Nothing worked.
2: Your brother did blah, blah, blah. Or your cousin, your second cousin. Well, look, it's really interesting. And it's an interesting time, I think, you know. Once we can kind of escape the anxiety around it and sort of look at it with a bit of curiosity and excitement, maybe
0: absolutely,
2: about what's there.
0: Yeah.
2: And you know what? We're a resilient bunch. And I think we need to apply that resilience to the younger generations, because they certainly are. Mm-hmm. Stephen Short, from CEO of CareerFit, thanks so much for dropping into us. 51551, if you want to drop in a comment, 0870 32 32 32. We're back after the Angelus and the Nuacht with one woman's story about reconnecting with her mother's language and culture and what it means to be Irish.
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0: Gamani Tiarib, Prifskelton and Nuyachter Olivek Mary in Yuluan. There's Tuachter on Verica Donald Trump, Goal Israel, Agus Niran, Gerg Machsos Kagan at a Buinte, Agus Durchegger Garg Machzedelish and Idir Vertiacht at Hokru Shihana. 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An I'm sure, Leah Muriel on Yerher said trust in the Tiran Yovagus Ben Muriel from an Atuchi, Dethach Clochishnacht, the new Lastrochi Van Freshen, Gaharid Guga Allah, Edir Gahim Dig, Agashem Dig Celsius, Eves and Tuchtesarde. Shinuil on Shimrnuich the Filahar.
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2: Thanks to Stephen Short, our CEO of Career Fit, for dropping in before the Newark and the Angelus there. Someone says, nursing, teaching, guards, etc. Most state jobs are still long-term. There is another life outside of tech where people do real work, says Frank. And Jerry says, best laid plans of mice and men often go awry. Well, that's true. And you start out in one direction and then you end up doing something else. If you are curious about what, you know, maybe your teenagers can do after exams, or maybe you're doing exams yourself, or maybe you're thinking of a career change or something like that, or you want to be able to guide your children through the upcoming months. Stephen is holding a webinar. Go to parentsguidetocareers.com. Parentsguidetocareers.com is the place to go. And there's one happening today, actually, which you could jump on. So that is the place to go. But I was very taken with a TV show that is going to be on tonight. It's called Backstory. It's on at 8:30 p.m. on RTE1 and the RTE Player. And I was watching it last night and I just absolutely loved it. And the story behind it, it being called Backstory, is that a million people living in Ireland today were born somewhere else. In the new RTE series Backstory, four young Irish people travel with their parents to the countries they left behind, reconnecting with family, culture and the stories that shaped them. Now, tonight's first episode follows singer-songwriter Shiv, whose full name is Siobhan McLean. Born in Zimbabwe and raised in Athy, County Kildare, Shiv returns to the country she left at the age of five alongside her mother, Tambu. Together, they revisit family homes, childhood memories, bustling markets and long-lost relatives as Shiv explores questions of identity and belonging. And she's in studio sitting across from me now. Hello, Shiv.
3: Hello. How are you? What an introduction.
2: I loved that TV show.
3: Thank you. I'm glad. Yeah, I'm looking forward to watching it.
2: There is a lot of warmth in there. And the fact that you journey back to Zimbabwe, a place you hadn't been to in many, many years, with your mom, and I guess see it through varying lenses. You see it through your own eyes, but you're also seeing it through your mum's as well.
3: Yeah, and I think that was a special thing about it for me to be able to somehow experience it through her eyes. Mm. I think that would have happened if we went back together anyway, but I think there was an extra layer of, I guess, understanding when we were doing it with the documentary, with the show. Yeah.
2: Yeah, you look like good travel companions.
3: Do you know what? We are, actually. Yeah, yeah. I think it brought us a lot closer together. Yeah.
2: Yeah. Well, tell us how your parents met in Zimbabwe.
3: So my dad is a doctor. He studied as a medical doctor, and my mum was a nurse. And my dad's upbringing is kind of complicated in itself. He was brought, he was Irish heritage and parents, but they moved to Zambia. So he was brought up in Zambia, studied in South Africa, and then kind of landed in Zimbabwe and working in a hospital there. And, you know, I think he had an eye on the beautiful nurse, and they ended up meeting, getting together, yeah. And the rest is history, I suppose.
2: Well, your mom was very quick to point out that they were the only two single people in the hospital. So,
3: you know, I'd like to
2: so convenient.
3: You know,
2: well.
3: I'd like to think there's a bit more romance to it than that.
2: Yeah, it was like, you single? Yeah, you? Yeah. Okay, then. I guess that's us for life. And when? Why did your parents decide to move to Ireland when you were five then?
3: So I think it was actually my mum's idea. She sort of wanted us to experience the other side of our heritage, because the plan was to be in Zimbabwe. Like, we weren't really going to move to Ireland permanently. We had like a lovely life there, to be honest, at the time. But my mum's, you know, she just wanted us to, yeah, experience what the Irish side of our heritage was. And we were only kind of meant to come over here for about a year, go to school and, you know, get to know family and, you know, connect to our roots in Ireland. But unfortunately, around that time was when everything kind of started breaking down in Zimbabwe with the government, and we sort of kept thinking maybe the bubble burst and we could move back, but as circumstance would have it, it just kind of got increasingly worse, unfortunately. So we laid roots here then, and yeah, then we've been here ever since.
2: What was it like? I know you were only five, but I guess you would have heard from your mom as well. What was it like at that time and settling into a whole new community?
3: Honestly, I really enjoyed it. I thought it was great. It was sort of that sense of, I guess, because we were the only like black family at the time, and maybe, yeah, at the time, yeah. So it kind of felt like, you know, everyone knew us, but it was in a positive way. We were welcomed with open arms. Everyone was really wanting to help, and so it kind of felt like local celebrity sort of vibes, which felt great.
2: Which is always good when you're a kid.
3: Yeah, exactly.
2: Yeah.
3: And I have memories of when I first went to school. I actually used to speak Shona to my dad because he could understand Shona, but he'd reply in English sort of thing. And I remember the confusion of going to my teachers and speaking to them in Shona, and I was like, why don't you guys understand what I'm saying? This is ridiculous.
2: Well, tell us about Shona, because it's not a language that I had heard of. You know, I might have heard of, in terms of languages on the African continent, would have been, say, Afrikaans or Swahili.
3: Yes.
2: But Shona is not one that I'd come across. So tell us about that.
3: Yes, it's a Bantu language. So I think it's closely linked to a lot of the Southern African languages. So a lot of like South African languages would be kind of similar to it. But
2: I
3: yeah,
2: like that it's spelled the same way as like Hona, as in Nolik Hona, like happy.
3: Yeah, happy, yeah. Yeah. My friend actually said that to me yesterday, and I'd never made the connection, and I was like, that's actually lovely, isn't it?
2: It is, yeah.
3: But yeah, so my mum kind of made sure that we kept speaking it even when we moved to Ireland, which was great. But of course, as I've become older, you know, you kind of drift away from, you know, practicing it a little bit.
2: Yeah.
3: So to be able to speak it when I was back home was such a wonderful experience, you know.
2: I'd imagine it's like, I mean, obviously the language has relevance because you're conscious as a child that that's part of your family.

0: Lee and your yes. history and all that. But I would say to go actually back to Zimbabwe mm-hmm. and use it in the marketplace mm-hmm. is almost like lighting the spark inside the language.
1: Yeah.
0: Now it's alive.
1: It's alive again. Exactly. Yeah. Yeah. And even to be able to, like, I know we'll probably speak about it in a sec, but to write and sing in Shona as well, like, that's something I've never done. You know what I mean? So it's, I don't know what it is about it, but it's just kind of, like you said, lighting a spark and a reconnection with something that's, yeah. you know, not lost, but had been dim for a sec.
0: I think anyone who learned Irish and then maybe went to the Gaeltacht and was able to use it, you know, ordering a beer or buying something in the shop mm-hmm. and suddenly you felt, oh, wow, this is a living language. This
1: exactly.
0: isn't something sort of one step removed in a book. This mm-hmm. is alive,
1: yeah.
0: you know,
1: 100%.
0: And part of you. So you go back to Zimbabwe. So when was the... were you there as a teenager briefly? Was that the last
1: yes.
0: time you were there?
1: Yeah, so from when we moved back from about 5 to 15, we kind of made a point of, you know, trying to be quite regular with our visits. So I used to go back every 1 or 2 years. But the last time I went was when I was 15. Mm. And then I guess, you know, school just and whatever else got in the way. And then it was, I thought I was going to go during COVID and then COVID happened. And then you kind of just, you drift away from it. So it really had been, the longer the longer I stayed away, the harder it felt to go back, because I've been raised in, you know, in a completely different culture and society, and I was like aware of that, you know, and I was aware of how I should be. Like, there are a lot of, I guess, expectations, especially as, you know, a woman in Zimbabwe. So I think I felt like if I was going back and I wasn't able to perform well, then I wouldn't be accepted or something, you know?
0: What would be those expectations or traditions maybe you were worried about?
1: It's difficult to exactly explain. It's just kind of a manner. I don't know if you saw when you watched the series, but I guess yeah. like certain ways of greeting people and like making sure that you're respecting your elders and a certain way of like speaking, I suppose. It's just like nuances, you know? Yeah. There's like a...
0: Little cultural touch points you have to be aware of.
1: Exactly, yeah. And it's a lot of it is about respect. So I often felt that if I wasn't doing it well enough, then I would be like disrespecting people, or, you know, so.
0: Yeah. And plus, I think when you're a teenager, you know, and a young adult, I guess part of you might have felt like, I just want to be the same and fit in. And I don't want to start celebrating my differences.
1: Very much so.
0: You know,
1: so.
0: In inverted commas, right now.
1: Very much so. Yeah. It was kind of just like, do you know what? Let's just park that for a second, you know, get on with what's in front of me.
0: Yeah.
1: Yeah.
0: Well, the journey's great. Your mum and yourself are great travel pals. And that really comes across. You go to the capital, Harare, first, and something people might forget, both Ireland and Zimbabwe were both colonised by the British Empire. And when your mother was growing up there, there was still apartheid.
1: Yes. So that was in South Africa, actually. There were the apartheid was still running rampant, I guess. And it's a difficult one because, you know, being a mixed race couple was illegal, you know. So, and it's funny to even think, you know, there'd be certain like beaches or restaurants that, you know, she wouldn't just be getting the hairy eyeball. Like, it's actually like illegal for her to be there with her husband. You know what I mean?
0: Yeah.
1: So I can't even imagine what that was like living in times like that, because, you know, we often speak of, you know, the rise of racism here. And while that's definitely true, it's really nothing like it was. You know what I mean? It's really like to live through a time like that, she's a strong woman to have kind of come out the other side of it. And she has such a positive outlook on culture and identity and stuff that she really has tried to impart on us. So I can only be grateful for that.
0: Yeah. She talks about being in Harare. In fact, where you're carrying out one of the interviews, just chatting to each other, it's in the centre of Harare, and she's like, I wouldn't have been able to sit in this part of the city. This was a whites-only park.
1: Yeah.
0: And the only black people were people who were maybe road sweeping.
1: Which is just... Yeah, it's heart-wrenchingly sad, to be honest with you, because, like, that is your land, you know what I mean? Like, it was, like, the land of black people, so to think that you were excluded from a part that is yours inherently, you know? It's sad, but it's still kind of exists, but just in a more... I don't know, it's an undercurrent that exists still. Yeah. You know what I mean? Which I don't know what's better or worse. Would you rather kind of know up front or have to live by these kind of rules that are, yeah, so it's complicated.
0: Yeah, it sure is. Yeah.

0: I was very interested in your, maybe anxiety is a bit of a strong word, but you were certainly, there was a bit of trepidation about you meeting all your relatives over there.
1: Yes.
0: And we mentioned that maybe there were sort of societal norms that you're afraid of kind of being a bit clumsy with. But what else was going through your mind that might have led to some of that trepidation?
1: To be honest, that probably was the main thing. Like it really was like, I think, a Zimbabwean society, or maybe just my interpretation of it, there's a lot of, I guess, I don't want to say a kinder word than judgment, but I think that's what it is. And I think that's a symptom of, you know, it's a kind of like a gossipy society. And I think that's a symptom of a close-knit community and like people sort of wanting to look after each other. And that's kind of, that's an offshoot of that. So I think... especially the reason why I put it off for so long, like, you know, being now a little bit older and a little bit wiser and a bit more mature, I don't care so much if that's going to be an outcome of me not having, you know, done the things that I'm meant to do. But I think, you know, just when I was younger, of course, just feeling like, oh, they're all going to be talking about me, you know, that's really like a huge part of it. And just feeling like that you know.
0: What age are you now?
1: I'm 30. Yeah.
0: You're 30,
1: just 30.
0: Okay. Yeah, more perspective and wisdom.
1: A little bit, yeah.
0: You mentioned the word community there, and that's what really comes across, and it made me think. I got a proper pang of, oh wow, like that way of life is something that we are losing, that sense of community, families really being together, sharing, you know, meals and, you know, doors being left open and people coming in. And now it still exists, you know, and obviously rural Ireland is, you know, it's far, far more likely to happen than in the cities. But tell me about those things that you noticed and how those family dynamics and the mixing of families and neighbours and relatives, what did you experience when you went back there?
1: Yeah, it is very much heartwarming, like you said. Like you can feel it when you're there, especially when I went back to Highfield, to kind of where most of my family were, even just like walking down the streets and stuff like that. That's something that hasn't changed since I left when I was five. Like the street where everyone's out and about, all the kids are playing, they're chatting, people are gossiping, people are playing music, people are, you know, sharing food. And I think
0: there was a little boy who came up to you and he says, "Can I be your friend?"
1: Yeah.
0: The cutest thing. You're like,
1: so sweet.
0: Okay.
1: So sweet. No, but it's just lovely. And I think it is something that we're losing, but I do kind of feel like, weirdly, I think my generation might come back to it. Like a lot of conversations I have with my friends, we're kind of talking about starting communes and stuff. but it's a desire to get back to that sort of, not tribal mentality, but that feeling of like, it's a village, you know, we're choosing our village. I think maybe my generation will be that way. Rather than like being just existing and being in a village that already exists, we're choosing ours. We're going to build a community of people that we love and trust. And, you know, if we have kids, we're all looking after the kids, you know, if we're sharing meals with each other, you know. So that's something, like you said, it still exists and we are losing it. But I hope we come back to it.
0: Is the commune idea just a 30-year-old's answer to the housing crisis?
1: Well, if we all
0: live in one house, that makes things easier.
1: It could be it. Yeah. But,
0: whatever works. But it is. It's definitely touching when you watch it. You move then from the sort of, you go from the city of Harare to the suburbs into the countryside, and you go up to your aunt's farmhouse. Mm-hmm. And that just, they're nestled in the foothills of the mountains, you know, wild animals everywhere, the beautiful, that kind of teal coloured earth. We've actually got a clip of Tambu, your mom, on the farm, just talking you through all the things that are growing.
2: So what do we have?
3: Beans. Oh. This is sweet potato.
2: Okay.
3: And that's potato, Irish potato. The Irish priests were the ones who introduced potatoes to people. So they are just called Irish potatoes.
2: Okay.
3: There's peach trees, guava trees, mango trees, orange trees, and a lemon tree and a mulberry tree.
2: Wow. Jeez, it's a good old garden, Mama. The life is gorgeous. I love that you can sustain yourself from the land.
0: Oh, it is. That's what I was thinking. I was like, oh, wow, we'd love that. You know, just picking fruit off the trees.
2: And
0: there was goats there. And, and of course, the spuds.
2: The spuds.
0: The Irish spuds.
2: Good old Irish spuds.
0: You imagine the early missionaries coming over with a bag of potatoes under their arm. Well, if they don't take God from us, you know, we'll give them some spuds. But yeah, a beautiful part of the world.
1: Yeah, absolutely.

0: And there is something to that, like remembering, because we become so disconnected from the land and from like realizing that, like, I don't know that it provides, you know what I mean? Like, there were so many first steps removed from like eating our food, from where our food is planted and made and eating it, that you forget. But being back there and like seeing how simple life can be, but how abundant it can still be, you know what I mean? Like, they didn't have much and they didn't need much, but they had everything that they needed. And
1: is there a danger that we kind of romanticize it, and that maybe after 3 months living there and going, actually, do you know what? I think I'd like to be closer to a doctor and...
0: Yes, 100%. No, 100% for sure. Like, I do agree with that. But I do also feel like there's a space for life like that to still exist, or a hybrid version of that. You know what I mean? Like, I think it's not just about the fact that it's out in the sticks and it's rural, but it's also just about the fact that we can sustain ourselves, and like there's a middle ground between us being in this like city environment and, you know, and being so disconnected, and the rural life, you know, there's a bit more of a meeting point that can happen, I think.
1: I want to get to your music in a second. I actually want to play your tune, which is really beautiful.
0: Thank you.
1: You sing
0: much.
1: It in English and you sing it in Shona.
0: Exactly.
1: And I really want people to hear Shona, because it really sounds even more beautiful when it's sung.
0: Thank you.
1: But I guess that journey, you know, that you went on with your mother back to Zimbabwe, where you were born, it's got to throw up questions and thoughts about who you are. I mean, I think the deepest question we can ask ourselves is, who am I? And,
0: truly.
1: And the answer can be different at different stages throughout our life.
0: Yep.
1: So how does that question land with you now? Who am I?
0: Like you said, it's not just one thing. It's always ever evolving. But I think for a long time, I maybe had tried to sort of parcel myself into, you know, stick into a box, and maybe probably was trying harder than I needed to be as Irish as I could, to be as accepted as I could. But I think that understanding that, you know, I'm not just one, I'm both, and like that used to be maybe a threat to my system. Now it's like a beautiful thing. You know what I mean? I love that I'm both. I love that I can't just be one thing. And while that makes it difficult in some cases, because it sort of feels like wherever you go, you won't fully be accepted, it's also wonderful because everywhere I go, I'm kind of accepted. You know what I mean? Like, I feel like while I might not be so specific, I can also be very broad and like not belong anywhere, but kind of belong everywhere. And I love that.
1: How was it stepping off the plane, coming back from Zimbabwe, coming back to Ireland, having seen what you'd seen, getting those big warm bear hugs from your family members, feeling that newness, that being part of something new and old at the same time.
0: Yes.
1: What was it like when you stepped off the plane and came back here, where the atmosphere, let's be honest, has changed here for people of colour in the last few years? There's no getting away from it.
0: Yes, unfortunately there isn't. But I think, to be honest, weirdly what came from the experience was kind of a deeper desire to sort of reconnect also with Ireland in a way that I haven't, you know, in a while. There's been a kind of an anger that's been bubbling in me for the last while, and it's made it quite difficult for me to actually want to be here for any prolonged period of time. I feel just like either sad or angry for the majority of the time that I'm here, which is unfortunate. But I think something my mum said is, you know, you really can't control what people do or think or feel about you, and you really kind of have to, you know, pave your own way. And I think my version of doing that is hopefully I can reconnect with, you know, Irish language firstly, but also find my version of Irishness. What does that really mean, you know? So I think that was, I had a fire in my belly when I first landed back. I was like, we're back here now, I'm gonna get back into it, you know, figure out what way I can reconcile my relationship with Ireland, because I really want to.
1: Well, the great thing about a fire in the belly is that it works really well with creativity and art.
0: True.
1: So you went, when you were over there, you recorded a song with Niasha Timbe.
0: Mm-hmm.
1: He was a Zimbabwean musician and producer. What was important to you about this tune? And was it just a musical adventure, or was there more to it than that?
0: I definitely knew that I wanted to connect. Once I found out I was doing the show, I knew I wanted to connect with a local act, because writing for me is like my favorite part of being a musician. And of course, I think being able to express maybe just like the journey itself, you know, was felt really kind of vital to the expression. So I think that song was about coming home, about being home, and about rediscovering another version of home, you know what I mean? Because Ireland's always going to be home, Zimbabwe's always going to be home. That's just, you know, the nature of my existence as a person of dual heritage. So, but yeah, I sort of maybe was just describing the disconnect I've been feeling here and, you know, refinding home in my version of home in Zimbabwe. That's kind of the song.
1: Well, the song is a perfect representation of everything you've been talking about.
0: Thank you.
1: Two languages, you know, two parts of yourself that are combined as a whole. And that's a brilliant place to be.
0: Yeah, you know? Absolutely.
1: Makes you really interesting.
0: And confusing. But look, we'll stick with interesting.
1: Yeah, any of us would take interesting. Well, look, it's been a real pleasure talking to you, Shiv. The show is on tonight. It is on RTE1 at 8:30 p.m. and on the RTE player. It's called Backstory.
0: Yes.
1: Everyone should watch it. They will all want to be friends with you and your mum because you're just a cool, dynamic couple. And I'd watch a travel programme with the two of you, actually. I think it would be great.
0: She'll look next year. We'll see.
1: Well, look, Kieran Cuddy is coming up in a couple of minutes. But before we go to our ad break, I want people to hear some of your tune. It is Kumba. It's the single by Shiv and Niasha Timbe. You can get it wherever you get your music. Thanks for dropping into us.
0: Thank you very much for having me.

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4: Wasn't she absolutely lovely? That is Shiv, who was in with us a couple of minutes ago. Someone says, oh my goodness, Shiv could read the phone book and I'd listen intently. Her voice is beautiful. Sure is, and her singing voice is incredible too. And be sure and check out her wonderful latest tune, Shiv, S-H-I-V. That's how you find her. Kieran Cuddihy from Liveline is here. How are you doing?
5: Good, yeah, how are you?
4: Good, what's coming up?
5: We're going to be talking about cats, the murder machines that lurk in houses up and down this country. Did you read Ellen McSweeney had a piece in the Irish Times at the weekend talking about the destructive power of cats? And she was talking specifically in the context of these birds that have migrated, you know, thousands of kilometres from Africa and set up shop on these wetlands in Cork, and they were there waiting patiently, all these bird watchers, all these twitchers, for their appearance, only for a little fuzzy feline with a pink collar to appear and start to consume them in front of everybody.
4: They're just doing what they do.
5: They are blood-soaked, as I say. Blood-soaked murder machines.
4: Well, you
5: is
4: wouldn't
5: what
4: be
5: they are.
4: If you, you know, if they weren't around, your place would be overrun by rodents.
5: Yeah, let's get rid of them. Let's poison them as well.
4: Wow.
5: Yeah, no. Sorry, before we get complete.
4: Who hurt you, Kieran?
5: I'm not suggesting we poison all cats. But

0: What Ellen McSweeney was suggesting is that, you know what, we maybe should treat cat ownership the way you treat dog ownership. And you have to have a license to have a dog. You have to have the dog microchipped. And there's rules about where you can let your dog off and loose, whereas no such rules exist with cats. Now, practically, you'd need a roof on your garden to keep a cat in. That's the difficulty in stopping a cat roaming.
1: I'm not worried about my child being attacked by a cat in the park, you know, whereas that is more possible with a canine.
0: It quite possibly is, but cats, she sets it out in this, cats are actually responsible for ecological devastation. They have made about 70 species extinct in the last few years, cats around the world. So cats are, as she puts it, the most destructive invasive species on the planet. And yet, we all treat them as if they're kind of our fuzzy friends. You know?
1: I think the cat...
0: A cat call. That's what I'm calling for. I'm just going to come out and say it. We call badgers, we call deer, we call mink. Let's start calling cats.
1: Well, as an animal lover, I have to stand up and say absolutely no
0: animals?
1: To this. And
0: what
1: I would
0: about
1: encourage...
0: all the animals that the cats are killing? What about them, Dermot?
1: Encourage cats.
0: Why do you hate those animals? Why do you hate birds? Why do you hate birds? What bird hurt you?
1: Look, a bird has a fighting chance. He's got wings.
0: Big bird hurt you, Dermot?
1: I think cat lovers should get in touch with Liveline today, that's for sure.
0: I think they should. And sensible people who want to see this cat call, 087 484 8888 is our WhatsApp number, or 51551 for texts. We'll talk a little bit about maths as well. Paper 1 was on Friday, and a couple of parents got in touch with us. Talk about how difficult it was. Now, on the one hand, sauce for a goose is sauce for a gander. And if it's the same amount of A's and B's at the end, it doesn't really matter if everyone finds it hard. But some of them found it so hard, they worried it knocked the kids off their stride. You know, it really knocked their confidence when stress is particularly high anyway.
1: My Jimmy struggled in the exam, so it should be cancelled.
0: Yeah, go back to predictive grading, maybe. Is that what we're saying? Back to the COVID years. So anyway, if people have experience of that in their house, again, 51551 for your texts. And just something else I want to mention briefly, because somebody got in touch with us about it, a few people, and I did see it online as well, getting talked about. It was Katie Taylor's appearance in Croke Park during the Leinster football final, and she was led, and I say she was led, Katie Taylor wouldn't have done this herself, you know what I mean, it was either the people with her or the people promoting the event or somebody from Croke Park led her across the pitch in the middle of the mini games when the kids were playing.
1: Right.
0: And some people kind of in response to this online outrage are saying, ah, lads, come on, they're just mini games. It's a bit of halftime entertainment. But as one kid put it, because we were talking to his mother, said, sorry, this is important, as important to me playing in Croke Park as it is to Katie Taylor to fight in Croke Park. I'll never be here again. None of us will ever be here again, in all likelihood. It's that rare to play in Croke Park. And in the middle of the match, we looked up and there was about 15 people just wandering through midfield having a conversation with Katie Taylor while we tried to play around her. It was kind of mental when I saw it. I thought, Katie Taylor wouldn't have said, let's walk out into the middle of this pitch. You know what I mean? She would be led in these situations wherever
1: she is.
0: Maybe
1: they should let the kids walk through the ring in Croke Park in September. There should be 30 children out there.
0: Anyway, look, if anyone was there, they saw it and they want to share what they think, 087 484 8888.
1: A bit like Zendaya arriving at the her friend's wedding late, which was a total thunder stealer. Yeah, yeah.
0: When
1: Zendaya walks into the church, sorry, I'm late, guys.
0: Oh, you can't be doing
1: the bride
0: that.
1: Is like, oh, God.
0: Wearing white as well.
1: We'll take a quick break. Talking mortgages after that.
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5: 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So, Kel, welcome.
6: It's good to be back.
5: It's a scary place to venture into, these dark woods of mortgage applications.
6: Yes, and I've had a couple in my lifetimes and every single one of them I think has scarred me to a deep level. No matter how prepared I think I am, there's always something in there. But look, it is a process that most of us will go through. And the easier you make it, I say, the easier you make it for yourself, the more prepared you are, the longer avenue you have to plan it, hopefully the easier the whole journey will be.
5: Well, we're, a lot of this is directed at first-time buyers, but actually, who can be classified as a first-time buyer? Because it has changed a bit in recent years, hasn't it?
6: Yes, actually, in a really good way. So there might be people listening here that may not realise they could qualify as first-time buyers because they might have had a house in the past. But the central bank brought out this thing called Fresh Start. And with Fresh Start, what you, if you are maybe separated or divorced or you've gone through insolvency or something like that, if you do not have a financial or legal holding in a house or interest in a house you previously had, like a previous family home or something, you might very well qualify as a first-time buyer.
5: So if you've been separated or divorced, or your circumstances like that have changed?
6: Absolutely. And this could be a really good thing because particularly if you're separated or divorced, you may not be as financially flush as what you would like to have hoped to have been in a certain
5: point. I would say you definitely won't be.
6: No, it's, yes, look, there's, yeah, you're right, right? You most likely won't be. So the beauty of being able to qualify as a first-time buyer is instead of having a 20% deposit, you only have to have a 10% deposit. And then things like all the different incentives, the first home, all the different grants and things like that, the Help to Buy scheme, you're going to qualify for. And that could make life a heck of a lot easier for your life 2.0 as you move forward, because not everybody will have a 20% deposit, not everybody will have the wherewithal to have all that money, particularly if you've been through a big life switch up like that.
5: Yeah, it's nice to feel like the system may be working in your favour at those points in our lives when you're feeling a little bit vulnerable and tested. Speaking of testing, what is the real test besides the deposit that banks are looking for?
6: Yeah, so it's quite often, and I've been guilty of this myself, you're thinking, I'll just get the deposit together and we'll figure out the rest. But if you can kind of take that little step back and go, well, the bank, they're looking for deposit, absolutely, yes, but there's other things they're going to be looking for. They're going to be looking to see, is your income stable? So potentially, you know, if you're in a probationary period, maybe wait before you go for approval in principle. They want to know that you have steady income coming in, that you're hopefully going to have the job for the long term. They're also going to look at things like your spending habits. So like, where's your money going? And and loads of different things you can kind of look into on this. This is about cleaning up your statements as well. But really just watching your spending, how good of a steward you are with your money. Are you being responsible with it? The next thing you're going to need to look at is your savings. And the big piece here will be your savings patterns. Are you consistent? Are you putting money into savings and leaving it there? Or are you putting money into savings and maybe dipping in a little bit coming towards payday? You have to be really careful with that because they're looking for consistency, because from their perspective, they're thinking, okay, I have Dermot sitting in front of me now. He'd love to have a mortgage. But will he be able to pay this mortgage back over 30 years? How consistent is he? Is he a good, is he a good investment for us to give our money over to him so he can get a house?
5: So you want to be the SWOT, don't you? You want to show them 6 months of preview.

0: Yes, that shows that you're on top of everything, that you don't have any black marks in there. And I guess what the hope is that it is only 6 months. So if you have been struggling a little bit with saving, maybe if job-wise things have been a little bit topsy-turvy, you have time to get shape, put shape on it. You know, it's not like the previous 5 or 6 years.
1: Well, exactly, particularly if things have been topsy-turvy. And look, we're all learning about money here. None of us are born knowing all these rules. But certain things, you kind of, to keep them happy and to get that easy yes. Like, you want an easy yes because you still have to go and buy a house after all of this. Then you have to sort out the house. So you want the yes as easy as possible. So things like if you have an overdraft, even if it's an approved overdraft, look to maybe get rid of that altogether or cancel it. The reason being is if you have an overdraft, the bank's going to look at that going, well, why do they need one? Are there certain times of the year where they dip into this? Is it something they're worried they're not that good with money? So if try and not have an overdraft, and definitely do not be in an overdraft. That's one thing. Another one is the different types of transactions. So here we're looking at like things like gambling websites, things like that, things that may not necessarily put you in the best light if you have money going into one of those kind of websites. So just look through your bank statements and see, is there something there that could put potential future money at risk? And a big obvious one would be one of those type of sites. That's a really red flag for a lender. Other things, and this people may not be aware of this, so heavy use on buy now, pay later. So those that came in a couple of years ago, and you can put a lot of things on buy now, pay later. And I know there's a running joke of you putting your burrito on a buy now, pay later, but please avoid those if possible.
0: Well, I was in a department store yesterday and those signs were everywhere.
1: Yeah.
0: You know, particularly near the really expensive luxury items, you know, like, hey, don't worry, you know, pay us back whenever. It's cool. But I guess was that all these things seem to be pointing towards an openness to risk.
1: Correct.
0: Which you don't want to be showing.
1: Exactly. And also with buy now, pay later, it tends to be for, it might be a luxury thing like a sofa or something, but it could also be for smaller things. And if you're leaning a lot into that, that's a red flag, because then they might be thinking, well, hold on, you know, do they not have the savings in place? Is this, like you said exactly, Dermot, a sign of risk? What are they going to be like when we're not watching them? Because they're taking a 30-year bet on you. Other things would be missed payments on loans or what other credit debit things that you might have. So they will be looking at your credit report as well. So just keep an eye on any debt that you have, any loans that you have, make sure you're repaying them back. So basically, because you have to keep in the back of your mind, you might be the nicest person in the world, the hardest working person in the world. You turn up, you do a great job, but they can't see that. So they have to look at your money story. They have to look at what your bank statements say, and it has to put you in the best light possible, because you deserve to have this mortgage. So give them the chance to have that easy yes.
0: Sometimes life is a little bit more complex in terms of our relationships and setups and all that. What if someone pays rent in cash or through a partner?
1: Yes, so this is a big, big one as well. And it's not just for rent, it's for any, it could be electricity, it could be for groceries, it could be for a meal out. Make sure that you label up your bank statement. So a lot of these things like Revolut, and a lot of the banks now, they allow you to put in like a description. So, and particularly for the bank, because they're going to be looking at your savings and they're going to be looking at any rent, and you want those to count towards what you're paying back in your mortgage, so they can go, okay, this person's well able to pay it, this is good. But if they don't have proof that you're paying rent and they don't have proof that you're saving, that can be a bit harder. So take the time to go, okay, I'm giving this much to my partner every month for rent. Label that transaction within your accounts. Let's say you're doing something similar with groceries. Label that in. If you go out for a meal with your friends, label that as well. Go, look, here's my half of that meal out, bill splitting. Keep it simple and really be careful with what you write down, because this might be your best friend. You might be having a laugh with them, but keep it clean. Is what I would say.
0: Because somebody might be going through it with a
1: fine-tooth comb.
0: Exactly.
1: And it's also worth saying to a friend, if they might have a more of a playful side to their personality, go, look, if you are sending money over to me, can you just be mindful I am going for mortgage approval here. Just be careful what might be written on the statement.
0: And okay. This is for the kilo of you know what. No, okay. You mentioned, you know, bill splitting and stuff there. Should we be wary around things like Revolut and these digital banking apps?
1: Not necessarily, no, because like they're fully accredited by the Central Bank of Ireland now. Well, Revolut is anyway, so just make sure whatever bank account you do open that it is a regulated bank account. They probably will ask for the statements, because they're often a place where we use our discretionary spending. So they're going to want to see where your money is going. And this is where the labeling comes in. So there's nothing wrong with having any of these. Just make sure that you're going through it going,

0: If I didn't know me, and if I didn't know this transaction, how would I feel about it? And if it's a grocery, something simple like that, then you're absolutely fine, but just make sure you label it.
1: Okay, some questions in. One says, I'm living in Australia and saving to return and get a mortgage. What's the advice there?
0: Do the exact same thing. Whether you're abroad or in Ireland, just make sure that your accounts are clean, that you're saving. If you're paying rent, even if it's in Australia, show rent how much you're paying, because if you're coming back to Ireland, they're still going to want to see that window, because you're good with money or you're not. You're tidy with your money or you're not. So wherever you are in the world, please just do all of these things. Give yourself the clean runway. And another big one is prepare for a stress test.
1: Prepare for that stress test.
0: Yes, I would say absolutely. So when a bank is looking at you, and let's say you are saving and you're paying rent and you're consistent and good, well, a mortgage is a long-term thing. And we've all seen in the last couple of years, interest rates can shoot up very, very quickly. You saw it with the tracker mortgages. Like there's people suddenly going, I can afford this. And then, actually, this is a lot more. So for example, when you are getting an average mortgage, for every 100,000 euro that you borrow, that's usually about 430 euro a month you're paying back over 30 years. Now, if that was to jump by 2%, that interest per 100,000 can jump to maybe 550 euro per 100,000. So to look at maybe a 350,000 euro mortgage, not an excessive mortgage. If you're paying the average interest rate for a mortgage now, you're looking at a monthly payment of maybe just over 1,500 euro, like 1,505 euro. That's a big chunk of change. Now, if that was stress tested up to 2%, that jumps to 1,925 euro. That's a lot of money you have to come up with. So keep that in the back of your mind, because the banks are kind of, they're going to do that stress test on you. And for it to be an easy yes, they need to know that you're able to keep up with this. So
1: you need a bit of cushion. You don't want to be right down to the dime on every transaction and every bit of savings.
0: Exactly, to make it that easy, yes. Now, there is a slight caveat on that. So let's say you do sign into a fixed interest rate that's over 5 years or over. Then they might go, you know what, we don't need to worry so much about that stress test, because in 5 years time you probably have moved up in your career, there's a bit more income there, you're used to paying your mortgage, so there's little allowances there as well.
1: Another question, this one says, our son was refused life assurance because of a non-life threatening heart condition. He has substantial savings, but how can he get a mortgage if life insurance is a condition of actually getting a mortgage? Any advice welcome?
0: Oh goodness, that's not an area I'd be totally au fait with. That is, ask the bank. I'm sure they would have dealt with this before. What are the workarounds for that?
1: It has to be quite conceivable. People are so much more careful about getting tested, and particularly with areas of, you know, the heart health, we're constantly being told to have a look. And maybe they do come across, as this texter says, a non-life threatening, something going on in there, but it maybe raises an algorithm's red flag, and now they're, you know, ringing around trying to get help.
0: Yeah, there will be situations like this. So I'd say ask the bank and ask those life insurance providers, what are my options?
1: Someone says they should take into account people paying 2,000 euro plus a month rent who can't afford to save a deposit.
0: Rent, once you label it, can be taken into consideration, because the rents, they've gone so high and it's very difficult for people to save now. But the bank needs to have something to go on. So the two big things are proof of rent and proof of savings. And it'll be a mix of the two that will be used to help figure out what you can actually pay back.
1: I think it's solid advice anyway to go in and tidy up your finances. You know, I think when you look at all of our statements, there's things going here, there and everywhere. So I think we can all relate to that. Valuable, as always. Thank you so much to Kel Gallivan. 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
1: Alrighty, 51551. We had Kieran Cuddy in there a few minutes ago suggesting that we would bring in a cat call because the man does not like felines. Who knew? He was so cruel-hearted. And a special text in for Kieran. It says, the best cat call this year was Kilkenny getting dumped out of the hurling championship. So you won't like that one now. But thank you. 51551 or 0870-32-32-32. Right now, though, we are going to go over to Monaco because Ali Ryan, owner of Goss.ie, is on the line to bring us up to date with all the pop culture and celebrity news, particularly the stuff happening in the shiny surrounds of Monaco. Hey Ali, how are you?
7: I'm good. How are you?
1: Did I hear that you met, actually, Monaco Grand Prix winner Kimi Antonelli yesterday?
7: I did. I actually still can't believe that that happened. I was watching the Grand Prix from a very cool area right beside the paddock and the media room was there where they were doing all their interviews. Met Lewis, Kimi and Hajar, the three on the podium. So that was pretty iconic. I'm a huge Grand Prix fan, Lewis being my favourite driver, so I nearly died. I'm delighted.
1: What is that like, being that close to the action? Because on TV, I love watching the F1 myself and it just looks sort of like organised chaos.
7: Do you know what? This is my third Grand Prix. So I've done the Spanish Grand Prix and Silverstone in the last year. And Monaco is my favorite one because it's basically all around the city. You can just see it from every angle. So the first day I was with Red Bull and I was actually on the big floating dock and I actually met Max Verstappen that day. So I pretty much met all the drivers this weekend. And then day two, I was at a balcony overlooking the first turn. And then day three, I was down by the paddock. So to be honest, there's just so many places to see the Grand Prix in Monaco. You could just come here for the day and find spot and try to look at it. Most people were on yachts as well. I mean, some of the luxury I have seen this weekend is just out of this world, but it's the only Grand Prix that I've been to that you can literally see it from every direction. So I think about 250,000 people were in Monaco this weekend.
1: Yeah, I mean, you always wonder, do you actually see much or are you just getting a flash of the cars? Do you have any sense of what's happening in the race, or, you know, are you actually seeing much of anything at all?
7: You'd kind of have to have a good spot. So day one, when we were on the float, we had grandstand tickets as well. So I was right in front of the pit stop. So that was pretty cool. But day two, I was on a balcony and that was probably the best view that I got. So around here, some of the apartments, they're worth like 60 million. They charge, like, I'd say they make about 50 grand a day per balcony for people to buy tickets to go and look from the balcony. So the money that is made. But yeah, you have to have a bit of a plan for either the qualifying or practice day. They're probably the easier days to try and actually see the track. The Grand Prix day itself is very hard, but it's like going to the World Cup or going to a football match. You can't just be here and soak up the atmosphere, and you might spot a few celebs, spot a few drivers around. One of the first days I saw Gunther walking around as well. Like, a lot of the former team captains were kind of around too, so it was just amazing. It's been amazing.
1: Yeah, anyone who's seen Drive to Survive on Netflix will know who Gunther is.
7: Yeah,
1: but look, you obviously were keeping an eye on the people who were keeping an eye on the race as well. And Kim Kardashian attended her first race since she and Hamilton started dating. How did that go down?
7: Yeah, there was just so much talk all week. Was Kim going to come? I had a bet with a few people. I was like, this is the one she's going to go to. They've been dating for a couple of months now, but she's never been to any of the races. But Monaco, the Monaco Grand Prix is really known for the celebrity pull. Celebrities always come to this one. So day one, me and her shared the exact same drop, can I just say. We both got off the same area and the same boat because there's only one spot you could get in and out of the kind of boat section this year. So she came out the first day with her sister Chloe. Was kind of slammed for being a bit too casual. She was in a lace top and a pair of jeans, but I think she did it right. She wanted to kind of be a little bit understated for day one, so she was there in the paddock the first day, and honestly there was pandemonium about her being here. Everyone just wanted a shot of her. There's really funny videos of like George Russell and his partner just waiting for Kim to come, you know, like all the big wags, Charles Leclerc, his wife Alexandra, like they were all staring at Kim, wanted to meet her. So she, it was like having Marilyn Monroe there. That was a real like Hollywood effect. And then day two she came again. again in a gorgeous cream number. Khloe Kardashian looking amazing with her too. But what really stood out, I think, for the weekend, I think people are still unsure if the romance is real or not. You know, when you see big celebs together, it's like, is it a PR stunt? But when he was on the podium, he blew a kiss to her. He ran down to her in the crowd after he got his trophy. And then he actually did an interview yesterday where he said he was so glad that she came. If anyone wants to look it up, it's all on social. And he's like smirking like a loved up little teenager. So he never talks about his relationships, especially not in F1 interviews post-race. So it's a pretty big deal that he's been this open about it.
1: Yeah.

0: Sky F1. How are you today? You don't need to push me, mate. Normally people will have a quick chat with us. Are you enjoying F1? Yeah. Okay, Kim and Chloe, so we're not talking today. I led to believe they might do. Let's see who else.
1: I mean, those interactions are cringe at the best of times with Martin. I love him, but they're just, it's really sort of edge of the seat stuff. But Kim, I'd say you probably had to go through 8 lawyers just to sign off on what you were going to ask her, et cetera, et cetera.
2: But you know what? There's so much anger about it today because everyone is saying, like, why did Lewis not brief Kim on this? Like, he has literally stopped Brad Pitt, Tom Cruise, Serena Williams have stopped, like, they've all stopped to talk to him. How did Lewis not say, Kim, there's one person tomorrow? Because like you said, it is always cringe, and everyone loves Martin. He's like our best friend. Anyone who watches F1 is so loves him and are protective of him, so it's so viral now. I'd say she's gonna have to come out and say something, or maybe at the next race she'll run right over to him, but it wasn't a good look.
1: Well, look, we've got about 90 seconds to talk weddings. I let you pick which one is exciting you the most.
2: Ooh, well, Dua Lipa's wedding was over the weekend in Sicily. So for anyone trying to see what her wedding was like, her venue looked insane. Elton John performed. In the next couple of days, we should see her gown, a rumoured Versace gown. And then the next wedding coming up is Taylor Swift and Travis Kelce. There's rumours now that they're taking over all of Madison Square Garden and that they've invited 1,000 people to come to the wedding. But typical Taylor Swift style, some people think that that might just be a cover for where they're actually going. So maybe it won't be there at all.
1: Okay, well, hopefully we'll all get the invite. Thanks so much, Ali, from Goss.ie. Much appreciated. Justin McCarthy is on the news at 1. Thanks for sending all your messages today. We'll talk chat to you tomorrow.
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4: 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But on the sideline is another team. One that's passed on what they learned yesterday to shape those on the pitch today. 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And behind every county are those who lift us all. 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
6: This is the News at 1 on RTE Radio 1 with Justin McCarthy. Good afternoon. The headlines this Monday lunchtime. The Special Criminal Court has jailed Sean McGovern, one of the leaders of the Kinahan organised crime group, for 24 years. The Minister for Public Expenditure, Jack Chambers, has said the Rotunda Hospital cannot have an a la carte approach to consultant contracts. And oil prices have increased again following the resumption of hostilities between Iran and Israel. The news is read now by Ailey Sheehy.
7: Sean McGovern, one of the leaders of the Kinahan organised crime group, has been jailed for 24 years by the Special Criminal Court. The sentences were imposed on McGovern, formerly of Kildare Road, Dublin, for directing the activities of the criminal gang in relation to the murder of one man and the attempted murder of another between 2015 and 2017. Our crime correspondent, Paul Reynolds.
8: Sean McGovern was centrally involved in the murder of an innocent man, Noel Kerwin, and the attempted murder of a rival Hutch Gang member, James Gately. He was, Mr Justice Patrick McGrath said today, a confidant of those at the higher levels of the Kinahan organised crime group. He was trusted to direct others to murder people linked to the Hutch group and an important individual in his own right. He described McGovern's role as callous and cruel, in particular the fact that he wanted a hitman who lacked confidence known as Teeth to murder Noel Kerwin to get his confidence back. McGovern was given credit for his guilty plea and other mitigating factors, but the judge said the offence

0: Sentences were carried out separately and the sentences had to be consecutive. He sentenced the 40-year-old to 10 years in prison for directing the attempted murder of James Gately and 14 years for his role in the murder of Noel Kirwan, a total of 24 years in prison, backdated to when he went into custody in Dubai. Paul Reynolds, RTE News, the Special Criminal Court.
1: The Rotunda Hospital is expected to provide the health service executive with an audit today of all the private work being carried out by consultants at the hospital who are on public-only contracts. The hospital and the government have been in conflict over allowing consultants carry out private work despite signing a public-only contract 3 years ago. Our political correspondent, Barry Lenehan.
2: This row is reaching a critical point. The Health Minister, Jennifer Carol McNeill, has set a deadline for close of business today for the Rotunda Hospital to provide the HSC with a list of public-only consultants who've been given permission to provide private practice at the maternity facility. The Rotunda's response will determine whether the health service might withdraw or withhold funding to the hospital. The Minister for Public Expenditure has said if the Rotunda doesn't comply with government policy, then there will be an escalation under the services level agreement. Speaking on RTE Radio, Jack Chambers said the Rotunda cannot have an a la carte approach when it comes to contracts or seek to circumvent what they know is clearly a public-only contract. The opposition says the standoff between the government and the Rotunda must end, with Sinn Féin calling on both sides to meet to resolve the dispute. Barry Lenehan, RTE News, Leinster House.
1: The US President Donald Trump has said Iran and Israel are working towards re-establishing a ceasefire. Since yesterday, Iran and Israel have been exchanging rocket fire. This afternoon, Iran announced the end of its military operations against Israel, but warned of harsher attacks if Israel continued strikes on Lebanon. In a post on social media, President Trump said final negotiations on re-establishing peace were proceeding, subject to ignorance or stupidity getting in the way. The break in the ceasefire complicates US-led efforts to broker a broader deal with Iran, driving oil prices up by nearly 5%, with benchmark Brent futures back above $97 a barrel. The EU's foreign policy chief, Kaja Kallas, has said patience is needed before there will be genuine negotiations between Ukraine and Russia to end the war. She was speaking in Cyprus during a meeting of EU defence ministers. Separately, the European Commission has said Ms. Kallas will raise the issue of Ahanish alumina and alumina exports to Russia when she meets the Taoiseach, Micheál Martin, in Dublin tomorrow. Our Europe editor, Tony Connolly.
3: Kaja Kallas was speaking at an informal meeting of EU defence ministers in Cyprus. Amid efforts by Ukraine to revive ceasefire negotiations, Ms. Kallas said we were not there yet and that strategic patience was needed. Despite that, the leaders of Britain, France and Germany have thrown their weight behind a direct meeting between Ukraine's President Volodymyr Zelensky and Russia's Vladimir Putin. Vladimir Putin has so far rejected all calls for a face-to-face meeting with Mr. Zelensky, accusing the EU of seeking what he called the strategic defeat of Russia. Tony Connolly, RTE News, Brussels.
1: Some cardiac surgeries are expected to be cancelled tomorrow because of a planned strike by 25 perfusionists who are members of the FORSA trade union. Perfusionists are cardiovascular specialists who manage the machines that temporarily take over the work of the heart and lungs during surgery. The FORSA members working as perfusionists across five hospital groups are due to begin their series of work stoppages from tomorrow in a dispute over pay. And now the weather.
4: 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Did you know that the Grant Arona R290 heat pump is Irish designed for the Irish climate? Think heating, think Grant. Visit grant.ie.
1: Sunny spells and scattered widespread heavy showers for the rest of today. There will be hail and local lightning mainly across Ulster. It will be a cool day today with highest temperatures ranging from 12 to 16 degrees. Justin.
5: Eilish, thank you. It's still to come on the news at 1, the life and crimes of Sean McGovern, the Kinahan gang leader, who was jailed today for 24 years. Will an announcement be made on the future of the Ireland-Israel soccer fixture in Dublin? We'll have the latest also. Iran says it will stop strikes on Israel after an escalation of hostilities in the Middle East. A UK expert on whether Jenny's Law will be effective in protecting women from domestic abuse in Ireland. And we'll look at Canadian Prime Minister Mark Carney's Irish roots ahead of his visit here later this week. That's all coming up on the News at 1 in 1 minute.
6: Is Evelyn not Nian to Jarmid Reef Air Law more? 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
5: You're welcome back. One of the leaders of the Kinahan organised crime group has been jailed for 24 years this lunchtime for directing the activities of the criminal gang in relation to the murder of one man and the attempted murder of another between 2015 and 2017. 40-year-old Sean McGovern planned, oversaw and directed the murder of 62-year-old Noel Kirwan. He also directed members of the Kinahan organised crime group during an attempt to murder Ryan rival Hutch Gang member James Gately. Christopher Kirwan, Noel Kirwan's son, spoke to the media outside the court a short time ago.
12: The Christmas of 2016, we had to stand in a bitterly cold morgue and identify our dad. While families were at home celebrating and out buying presents for their children, Sean McGovern was planning the murder of my dad, a 62-year-old innocent man. The cruelty of that, the complete disregard for human life, and the devastation left behind is something we will carry with us forever. One day, Sean McGovern will be released and get to spend the rest of his days with his family, while we'll be out here surviving in a world we never wanted to be a part of.
5: That's Christopher Kirwan, Noel Kirwan's son, speaking outside the Special Criminal Court earlier. Our crime correspondent, Paul Reynolds, was in court for us and is on the line now. Paul, remind us of who Sean McGovern is and what he did.
13: Well, he was one of the leaders of the Kinahan organised crime group. He became a senior figure, first of all, in the Dublin branch, the Byrne organised crime group, before he graduated throughout the ranks. And the offences he was convicted of today were part of that graduation. He has 11 minor road traffic convictions, but he has no criminal convictions. And that's often indicative of as well of the senior figures who direct other people to carry out the criminal offences on their behalf. McGovern was in the Regency Hotel in February 26. When his friend David Byrne was shot dead. That's the murder that escalated the Hutch Kinahan feud. He was shot and injured that day, but like his gang boss Daniel Kinahan, he survived. He refused to cooperate with the Garda investigation, telling one Garda who asked him how he was after he had been shot to F off. And as the feud escalated and the pressure intensified from the Criminal Assets Bureau, the Garda, the Drugs and Organised Crime Bureau, the senior Kinahan leadership based here in Dublin, the likes of Liam Byrne and Sean McGovern and his family, they fled the country. They first went to Spain, but then they came under pressure there and they went off to the United Arab Emirates and they settled in Dubai, where Sean McGovern became Daniel Kinahan's right-hand man.
5: Tell us then what happened in court today, Paul.
13: Well, he was being sentenced for the two offences that he had pleaded guilty to, directing the activities of a criminal gang. First of all, in relation to the attempted murder of the rival Hutch Gang member, James Gately, and then for the murder of the innocent father and grandfather, 62-year-old Noel Kirwan. We heard that he had planned, oversaw and directed that murder by controlling the tracking device which was placed on Noel Kirwan's car, which led the gunmen to him as he drove into his home on the 20th 22nd of December 2016, just 3 days before Christmas. McGovern's fingerprints had been found on the instructions for a tracker device which had been placed on Noel Kirwan's car and on the laptop that was used to operate that tracking device. And he had also directed members of the Kinnan organised crime group during the attempt to murder rival Hutch gang member James Gately. McGovern again had used tracking devices and special encrypted PGP phones to put Gately's partner and he himself under surveillance while the gang was targeting him. McGovern himself also, we heard today, went to Belfast and was part of a group of people who managed to put a tracker device on Gately's car when it was parked in an apartment block in Belfast. The Gardaí became aware of that. They alerted the PSNI. The PSNI recovered the tracking device and much of the evidence. Now, today he was sentenced to a total of 24 years in prison. He was actually sentenced to 10 years for his role in the attempted murder of James Gately and 14 years for his role in the murder of Noel Kirwan. But Mr. Justice Patrick McGraw was quite clear.
5: But what the judge said today, Paul?
13: Well, Mr. Justice Patrick McGraw, in his judgment, said that McGovern was responsible for the change in the tracker settings on the day that Noel Kirwan was murdered so that he could be murdered in real time. But he also specifically referenced a text message which the Gardaí had recovered from the encrypted phones. McGovern's handle, his nickname on those encrypted messages, was Knife. And there were a number of messages, but there was one in particular in relation to Noel Kirwan and the fact that McGovern said they were going to put a particular hitman on the job to kill Noel Kirwan, who was a soft target and had no security measures in place, and McGovern and the gang knew that. And the reason why they were going to put this particular hitman on was to get his confidence back. And the quote directly from McGovern was, "I reckon putting the teeth was the nickname they had for the hitman, on the duck." The duck was the nickname they had for Kirwan, to get his confidence back. Now, that hitman has subsequently passed away, but he had lost his confidence because he had worked previously for the Kinahan Organised Crime Group and had shot dead a man in Dublin's north inner city, and it turned out to be another innocent man he had shot dead. The judge also found there was a direct link between McGovern and the commission of the most serious offences in furtherance of the interests of the Kinahan Organised Crime Group, in that he knew he was directing preparations for murder, so therefore the judge said he has a high degree of culpability. He talked about the Kinnan organised crime group in general as a particularly large, well organised and sinister organisation, and that McGovern was fully aware of the nature, extent and the structure of the gang. The judge said that directing was an essential element of each of the offences in this regard, and while McGovern may not have been the author of the plans, he was a senior frontline operative at the time in Ireland who carried out instructions. He was trusted by more senior members to direct others to murder people linked to the Hutch group. And while at the time he was not at the most senior level, he was, quote, an important individual in his own right, a confidant and a senior trusted lieutenant in Ireland.
5: Paul, we heard earlier some of the reaction after the sentencing from Christopher Kirwan, Noel Kirwan's son. Gardaí have also been reacting to the sentencing today. What have they been saying?
13: Yeah, the investigation, the judge first of all praised the quality of the investigation and the fact that the evidence, they had so much evidence against Sean McGovern in this case. The Gardaí made a statement afterwards saying that this was part of a relentless targeting of all members of both the Kinahan organised crime group and the Hutch Organised Crime Group. The Detective Superintendent in charge of the Drugs and Organised Crime Bureau, Superintendent David Gallagher, said they would be relentless in relation to their pursuit of these criminal gang members.
14: The sentencing today of Sean McGovern is significant in holding to account a key person who was engaged in directing the activities of a violent criminal organisation engaged in a campaign of ruthless murder and violence which impacted so negatively on our communities and on Ireland's national reputation. I wish to pay tribute to the Kirwan family, whose innocent father Noel was brutally murdered for no other reason except to betray power in the criminal underworld by Sean McGovern working with and directing others who believed they were untouchable. The conviction is the result of an Garda Síochána Síochána's determination to prioritise and relentlessly pursue those that engage in violence and threats to life. I would like to acknowledge the professional and diligent work carried out by the investigators and the support provided by our international partners, particularly those colleagues in the United Arab Emirates, as we all work in unison in our efforts to disrupt and dismantle national priority criminal organizations.

0: organisations. Let the conviction and sentence of Mr McGovern today be a lesson to those who glorify organised crime and promote it as a way of life. There are no untouchables, and law enforcement is committed to the pursuit and prosecution of those who are the leaders, the decision makers and the facilitators of organised crime. Our investigations are continuing, and I appeal to anybody with information on these cases, please contact us on the Garda confidential line 1-800-666-111 or at any Garda station.
1: That was Detective Superintendent David Gallagher of the Garda Drugs and Organised Crime Bureau ending that report from the Special Criminal Court by Paul Reynolds. The board of the FAI is expected to meet this afternoon, and sources have told RTE that no announcement is expected on the Ireland-Israel match at the Aviva Stadium at the moment, but the issue is currently under review. The FAI board of directors held a meeting on Friday to discuss the Ireland-Israel matches, with particular focus on the game at Dublin's Aviva Stadium on October 4th. And there is growing speculation now that that fixture could be moved outside of Ireland. The issue is expected to be raised in the Dáil this week by both Sinn Féin and the Social Democrats. Let's speak now with our political correspondent, Barry Lenehan. Barry, what can you tell us about this fixture and the speculation that this match might be moved?
2: Yes, and key focus on the match on October 4th in Dublin's Aviva Stadium between Ireland and Israel in the Nations League. Particular focus after that tennis ball protest during the friendly against Qatar the week before last. Now, there had been political expectation around here that the FAI would make a statement this afternoon in relation to what might happen next with this fixture, with all the focus potentially on it being moved outside of Ireland altogether to a neutral venue such as one in Hungary. But the sources of the FAI are saying that the board of directors meeting again today, they already met on Friday to discuss the match and other issues as well, that the Israel match is under review as far as they're concerned, but the association also stressing that its focus is on supporting the women's team as they bid for World Cup qualification with their game against France tomorrow in Grenoble. So at the moment we had been expecting an announcement politically, but the FAI pouring cold water on that. So at this stage, potentially moving towards something later this week in relation to this match.
1: Okay, now there are also two political motions in the Dáil calling for a boycott of these fixtures. Tell us about those and what they actually aim to achieve.
2: And potentially from a government perspective, it would have been potentially preferable should an announcement come today, because the political heat very much on over the next 2 days. On Tuesday, Sinn Féin bringing forward a motion calling on the government to support a boycott of the fixtures, whilst the Social Democrats also bringing forward a similar motion on Wednesday, and the Labour Party chiming in as well. It's TD Jed Nash saying all government TDs should have a free vote on this matter. So real political focus around this match and whether the government will support the Ireland-Israel matches taking place at all, never mind in a neutral venue. And you also have the Irish team as well, John O'Shea, echoing comments from the team captain, Seamus Coleman, in relation to watching on what has been happening in the Middle East and the impact that it has had on the players.
1: Barry, who actually makes the decision about whether or not the match in October will go ahead in Dublin or not? Is it the government or is it the FAI?
2: Well, conflicting thoughts on that one, Justin. The government, and in particular the Taoiseach Micheál Martin, they've consistently stressed that this is a matter for the governing bodies of soccer, namely UEFA, in this case, to make a decision in relation to the match, that the FAI would have to deal with them. But we've also heard the Irish manager, the Icelandic man Heimir Hallgrímsson, say essentially that this should be not a matter for the players to decide. They're consistently asked about it at press conferences and so on, that ultimately it must be a decision for the coalition. So competing ideas there, but ultimately any request for the match to be moved would have to go through UEFA, and that would ultimately come from the FAI, but okay. The FAI and government, of course, would be in contact.
1: All right, well, we'll see what, if anything, comes from that meeting of the FAI board later on today. If anything officially or unofficially comes from it, we will bring it to you. Barry Lenehan, thank you. Iran has announced a cessation of armed force operations in the Middle East. However, in a statement this lunchtime, lunchtime, the country's military said that if attacks continue, including in southern Lebanon, Iran will respond with more severe and forceful attacks than it did before. Iran started its operations yesterday in response to Israel attacking southern Beirut. Israel retaliated by attacking Iran. John Gambrell is news director for the Gulf and Iran at the Associated Press and is on the line now. John, thank you very much for joining us. What more can you tell us about this statement coming from Iran this afternoon, announcing that it will cease armed operations? What prompted that statement?
3: Well, we did see a pretty extraordinary back and forth firing by both Israel and Iran, the most intense that we've seen since this uneasy ceasefire has been set on the region since April 8th. And what we heard from Iran's Hatem al-Anbiya central headquarters, which commands both its regular military as well as its paramilitary Revolutionary Guard, was that it felt that it had carried out what it called a painful response for the Israelis. And all this was sparked by Israel launching airstrikes yesterday on southern Beirut, an area that's known to have a lot of Hezbollah supporters in it. The Iranians increasingly have been tying the Israeli operation in Lebanon to the ongoing U.S.-Iran negotiations over trying to reach a more permanent ceasefire in the Iran war. And that those airstrikes had been sort of what sparked and started all the violence that we've seen over the last 24 hours.
1: How is Israel then likely to respond to this statement from Iran that it will cease its military operations?
3: We're likely to hear quiet for quiet from the Israelis. There have been at least one regional official who's told the AP that that they expect the Israelis to announce something along those lines, that it seems that both sides wanted to show they were able to still exercise a level of deterrence against the other, the Israelis. Benjamin Netanyahu is going to face an election later this year. He wants to continue to push on Hezbollah, both because of his concerns about their continued strikes into northern Israel, as well as his election chances. Meanwhile, the Iranians have been eager. There's internal pressure among hardliners to show that they still are able to launch attacks, that this war hadn't destroyed all of their missile capability, as well as a desire to try to pressure the Americans over this so-called memorandum of understanding. The Americans have really been pushing on the Iranians, both with this blockade over Iran's chokehold on the Strait of Hormuz, as well as over trying to get Iran to give up its stockpile of highly enriched uranium. So both the Iranians and the Israelis sort of had something to prove in these strikes. And now it seems like they've both conveyed these messages and they want to try to go back for quiet for quiet, as it's known in the region.
1: All right, John, thank you very much for bringing us those details. That's John Gambrell, news director for the Gulf and Iran for the Associated Press. Now, Jenny's Law is the legislation to create a register of individuals convicted of serious domestic violence. It will be signed off on by the Cabinet tomorrow. It's named after Jennifer Poole, who was murdered by her ex-partner, Gavin Murphy, in 2021. The objective of the law is similar to Clare's Law, which has been in operation in the UK since 2014. So how does it work there? Well, I've been speaking to Dr. Katerina Hajimathahu, who is director of the Centre of Criminology at the University of Essex, who's been telling me what Clare's Law is.
4: Clare's Law allows the police to share information from their records. Now, that could be convictions, but it could also be reports and allegations of domestic abuse with people who are at risk. And there's two ways they can do that. The first way is when a member of the public applies online to police, says, I'm worried about my safety and the safety of my family. Do you have any information about the previous criminal history of my partner? But the police can also do a proactive disclosure where they themselves become aware, perhaps because somebody's come out of prison and has started a new relationship and their probation officer knows about that. They make a disclosure proactively to someone they think is at risk and needs to know that their partner has a criminal record. So those are the two different avenues.
1: And the information that would be disclosed in those circumstances, that's information which would ordinarily be kept private. It would only be disclosed where the police believe that somebody might be at risk. Is that correct?
4: Absolutely. Less than 4% of reported and recorded domestic abuse incidents in England and Wales ever result in a conviction. So police can disclose convictions. They are already in the public domain. When someone's convicted, that is a public matter. But the remaining 97% of what they have on their records will not be in the public domain. And there will be no way anybody would be able to know about those incidents.

0: Does Clare's law involve a public register of domestic abuse offenders, which is what is being proposed in Ireland under Jenny's law?
1: No, it doesn't. And that's partly because any such register that was legally acceptable would only be able to record people's names and their convictions. It wouldn't be able to record anything they hadn't been convicted for, and it wouldn't be able to record the actual behaviours. So what you would see is John Smith was convicted of assault or grievous bodily harm or harassment on this date. Very little information, very uninformative for anyone who is at risk and wants to understand what kind of behaviour their partner is capable of.
0: Mm. In Ireland, Jenny's law, which is being discussed by the Cabinet here tomorrow, it will involve a public register of people who've been convicted of serious offences, and victims must consent to that person's name being added to the register. That's different to what happens in the UK. Do you think that will be effective here?
1: No, I don't. I don't think it will be effective in protecting people. And in fact, I think it might have unintended negative consequences. For example, if you're worried about your partner's behaviour and you think that all domestic abuse perpetrators will be registered in this wonderful new register, you can look them up and see that they have no convictions and be reassured that they're a safe person. But as I said, in all countries around the world, most domestic violence perpetrators are never convicted. Even the most serious serial perpetrators are never convicted. So that's a risk of false reassurance. It's also a tool for perpetrators to say, look, you can check me out. There's the register. I'm not on it. Therefore, I'm safe. Or therefore, this isn't an abusive relationship. It's your fault that this is happening. Another risk is that it's precisely what you said. It puts the onus on the victim of domestic abuse to put their partner, who has already victimized them seriously enough to be convicted, to make the decision to put their name in the public domain and stigmatize them formally. That puts that victim at risk of threats of abuse, at risk of abuse years later and violence, maybe even death. And it puts their children at risk, and it puts them in a terrible situation where they have to choose between protecting themselves and their children and protecting other women. And that's absolutely unjust.
0: Does the law work? Does Clare's law work? Does it help to protect women from abusive partners?
1: Absolutely, it does. The research shows, and my own research with over 300 survey respondents in England and Wales shows that it is helping people make better decisions about their safety and the safety of their children and families, and staying away from relationships, not going back and ending relationships.
0: That was Dr. Katarina Hajimathu, Director of the Centre of Criminology for the University of Essex, speaking to us earlier. Coming up, we'll hear about cancelled surgeries and Canadian Prime Minister Mark Carney's visit to Ireland later this week.
2: You're off already?
3: Yeah, I have to go.
2: Ah, come on. It's Friday.
3: I'm sorry, I just can't. Deirdre?
4: In here.
3: Hey, sis. 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
0: You're welcome back. Now, some

0: Cardiac surgeries are expected to be cancelled tomorrow due to a strike by perfusionists in the public health system. Perfusionists are specialised hospital workers who operate machines that take over from the heart and lungs during operations to keep blood flowing. They're in dispute with the HSE over pay, and our work and technology correspondent Brian O'Donovan can tell us more about what's going on. Brian, what level of disruption will be caused for patients tomorrow?
1: Well, Justin, I'm still waiting for a detailed statement from the HSE this lunchtime breaking down exactly how many surgeries will be cancelled tomorrow, but union sources are telling me that around 14 open heart surgeries will be cancelled nationally in the five cardiac centres in the Mater, St James's, Crumlin, Cork University Hospital and University Hospital Galway. Now, 14 might not sound like a huge number, but that's a very, very big deal to the 14 people who were waiting for this really vital surgery, surgery that will now to be postponed to another day. Now, I understand that the trade union involved here, FORSA, has worked with the HSE to put in contingency plans for tomorrow so that emergency cover can be provided. But it is worth noting, Justin, this is a 24-hour strike starting at 8 a.m. tomorrow morning, but the union has threatened further strike action later this month if the dispute isn't resolved.
0: And what is the dispute about?
1: So it is a pay dispute. It involves 25 perfusionists who are members of the FORSA trade union. And again, 25 mightn't sound like a big number, but that's actually all the perfusionists working in the public health system, hence the level of disruption that we're going to see tomorrow. So FORSA has accused the HSE of taking a unilateral decision to break a long-standing pay link between perfusionists and medical scientists. Those two grades have had their pay linked back since 1960, but in 2024 that link was broken. What's more, a Labour Court recommendation has been issued on this. It was issued earlier this year, in which it said that the HSE had unilaterally breached the existing agreement when it applied a revised pay scale to medical scientists, but not to perfusionists, and the court has recommended that that pay scale be relinked and reapplied again with retrospective effect from the 1st of January 2024. And FORSA has described this as unacceptable and shocking that the HSE has broken this pay link and has so far failed to act on that Labour Court recommendation.
0: Has the HSE had anything to say about the dispute?
1: Well, the HSE said it is developing contingency plans focusing on minimising disruption and protecting patient safety during this industrial action tomorrow. The HSE also saying that it's committed to continuing engagement in respect of this Labour Court recommendation as part of the public service agreement local bargaining process. Now, just to remind listeners, the local bargaining clause is an element of the current public sector pay deal that allows unions to lodge pay claims for small amounts, usually around 1%. FORSA has rejected the HSE's suggestion that this mechanism can be used in this case to try to resolve this dispute because, Justin, they're saying quite simply, the increase wouldn't be big enough.
0: All right, Brian, thank you for that. That's our work and technology correspondent, Brian O'Donovan. Canadian Prime Minister Mark Carney will visit Ireland later this week. The first official visit by a Canadian leader here in a decade. He'll meet the Taoiseach Micheál Martin in Dublin and President Catherine Connolly in Mayo. And the trading and cultural relationship between Ireland and Canada will be discussed during the visit. Mr. Carney's two grandparents left Ahagour near Westport more than 100 years ago for Canada. Our reporter Sally Ann Barrett spoke with James Kelly, chairperson of the Westport Historical Society, about the Canadian Prime Minister's strong connections to the area.
2: This is the closest connection between any major world leader and Ireland. He has first cousins once removed here in Westport. So it's very close. It's closer than any other connection there has been to a major world leader. So it is unique, you know, and very important. Mark Carney's grandparents on his father's side both came from the parish of Ahagour, which is a few miles from Westport, about 7 kilometres. His grandfather was Robert Carney, and he was from a village called Al within the parish of Ahagour. His grandmother was Nora Moran, and she was from Mace, also in the parish of Ahagour. So both of his grandparents on his father's side came from here.
3: So it'll be a real full circle moment then, James, when Mark Carney, as Prime Minister of Canada, makes that journey to County Mayo.
2: Absolutely, absolutely, yeah. We're all very much looking forward to seeing him. He'll certainly get a warm welcome in Ahagour and Westport, and he has relations here, and some of his relations on the Moran side, we hope to see them visiting as well. coming for the occasion. So it should be a great occasion.
0: That's James Kelly, chairperson of the Westport Historical Society, telling us about Mark Carney's links with Ireland. Well, let's speak now with Dr. Deirdre Giblin, who's chairperson of the Ireland-Canada Business Association. You're very welcome to the News at One. The government says this visit is about strengthening business, personal and cultural ties. We know, as we heard there, Mark Carney's grandparents came from County Mayo, and he held Irish citizenship himself for 3 decades. How significant is his visit here?
4: Hugely significant. It's a hugely significant time, as we know, for Ireland and for Canada, in a very turbulent world, as both countries look to see how they can diversify from a trade perspective. Ireland and Canada's trade relationship has been kind of a little secret for years. It's been something fabulous, but very much overshadowed by the US-Ireland, obviously, relationship. I mean, Ireland is the 10th largest investor in Canada. Since 2016 up until 2024, we have seen trade rise from exports from Ireland to Canada from around 1 billion to 4 billion. And we yet have to see, and we will see hopefully in the next few days, the ratification of the Comprehensive Economic Trade Agreement, CETA.
0: And I'll ask you about that in a moment, but you mentioned Irish-US relations there, and we know that the relationship between EU governments and Donald Trump has become more fractious in recent times. Is Mark Carney a beneficiary of that in some way? Because he's seeking to strengthen ties, isn't he, between Canada and the EU, rather than take a protectionist view?
4: Absolutely. I actually was in Washington last month, and your own correspondents will report back on this and have done, around that relationship between the US and the EU, particularly around things like the Digital Services Act, and taking two very different approaches to that. So Canada, through Mark Carney, looks to Europe. I think after this visit, this forthcoming visit, we will see a visit later in the year through the EU presidency. We will see Carney back in Ireland, meeting with the EU leaders as part of all of that.
0: The trading relationship between Ireland and Canada, that is underpinned by the EU-Canada trade arrangement, trade agreement known as CETA, but Ireland hasn't ratified CETA because the Supreme Court, decision ruled that the ratification process in train was unconstitutional. So where does that stand now, and will that move forward during this visit?
4: Absolutely. I made sure to speak with my government colleagues this morning before coming in for an update. And in the next 2 days, it will be passing through the final stages. So an arbitration act had to go through, and it was all about the investor mechanism system, which won't bore all of your listeners with that, but it's a very tricky piece of legislation. So we now have agreement across all parties, and government in particular are pushing this through in the next few days.
0: Are you expecting business deals to be done between Ireland and Canada during Mark Carney's visit here next week or during the week?
4: Yes, we expect to see Enterprise Ireland and IDA announcements over the next few days.
0: All right. Dr. Deirdre Giblin, chairperson of the Ireland-Canada Business Association, thank you very much for joining us on the News at One.
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0: And Pádraig Lodge is here. Good afternoon, Pádraig.
6: Good afternoon to you, Justin. The Republic of Ireland women's soccer team trained in Grenoble this morning ahead of tomorrow night's World Cup qualifier against France. Ruisha Littlejohn sat out the session as she manages an Achilles injury. Denise O'Sullivan and Emily Murphy have returned from suspension. Friday's sensational win over the Netherlands at Páirc Uí Chaoimh means if Ireland win against the world's number 7 ranked team, they qualify for next summer's World Cup in Brazil as group winners. Only a small travelling support is expected for the Irish team, around 40 or so. So it'll be quite an intimidating atmosphere in the southeast of France. We have a sports special here on Radio 1 tomorrow night for live coverage of the big game, coming on air at 10 to 8 ahead of an 8 o'clock kickoff. John Kenny will be joined in commentary by former Irish manager Sue Ronan. As we covered earlier in the programme, a meeting of the FAI board is underway to further discuss the Men's Nations League fixture against Israel in October. FAI sources are insisting their focus is on supporting the women's team tomorrow. They clearly don't want to overshadow that big game for the women's team. Our political staff say there's a growing belief within government circles that the match will be moved outside Ireland. Hungary is one of a number of options being considered, and it will be played behind closed doors with no fans in attendance. Denmark's team doctor has reported that Christian Eriksen is doing well and is expected to be discharged soon from hospital after he collapsed during Denmark's friendly with Ukraine yesterday, resulting in the abandonment of the match. Eriksen previously suffered a cardiac arrest during the European Championships in 2021 and was fitted with a pacemaker to ensure he could resume his playing career. In the draw for the Tailteann Cup quarterfinals, Laois will play tournament favourites Down in Portlaoise. Fermanagh will host Sligo and Enniskillen. Offaly take on Wexford and Tullamore.

0: and Antrim will welcome Wicklow to Corrigan Park. All four games will take place on Saturday. And while a lot of supporters are licking their wounds after defeats over the weekend, they can't...
1: Oh, they are indeed.
0: Hey, didn't want to mention it, but you are bringing it up. Not as bad, though, as the supporters of North Wales Crusaders Rugby League team. They lost 134-0 to the London Broncos over the weekend, one of the heaviest ever defeats in the history of Rugby League.
1: That is pretty sore, I imagine. It's worse than a one-point loss, anyway. Porrick, thank you very much. And that is the news this Monday lunchtime. Padder Carney was on sound today. Our broadcast coordinator was Emily Hurley. The editor of the News at One is Moira Hannan. Stay tuned for Liveline up next with Kieran Cudahy. But for myself, Justin McCarthy, and all the team on the News at One, thanks for listening and have a very good afternoon.
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0: Good afternoon. You are very welcome to Liveline. 51551 is the number for your text. You can send me an email, liveline@rte.ie. Or, as always, you can give me a call on 087-484-8888, the WhatsApp number. You can message me on that as well. Between now and 3 o'clock, we're going to be talking about cats, mats and Jedwards. If you can believe it, there's a nice variety of things to get through over the next hour and a bit. First, though, Jackie Hurley, RTE Sports broadcaster, is on the line. Jackie, you're welcome to the show. It's good to talk to you. Your young fellow is playing in Croker at the weekend. Is that right?
1: He was, yep. He was playing in the halftime in the Leinster hurling game between Dublin and Galway.
0: So what happened?
1: So basically, lots of people who would be familiar with their children get to play in the primary game. It's 12 minutes during the half time. And basically, while they were playing, Katie Taylor was obviously presented to the crowd, which is amazing, ahead of her fight coming up in September. So she was presented to the crowd at half time. But unfortunately, the entourage ended up in the middle of the pitch at the same time as the lads were playing their game. So, look, I think to be fair to Katie Taylor's team, they had no idea. They were sort of just walking out onto the pitch. They certainly didn't look like they were aware that there was a game ongoing. I think anybody who's seen what happens in Croke Park, generally all of these things are orchestrated to within a minute of their lives. You know, everything is generally quite organised and quite cordoned off. So I was a little surprised to see that the two things ended up happening at the same time, and which is a bit of a pity for the young lads. You know, for some of them, that might be their only ever chance to play in Croke Park. So I think they were just trying to make the most out of the occasion for themselves as well, you know.
0: So for people who haven't seen it, there is some footage being shared online. Does the game, does it stop? Do they stay and watch, or do they try and play around the entourage? What happens?
1: Oh, no, not at all. Yeah, they kept playing.
0: You
1: know? I mean, listen, you have a young lad around the same age. You know exactly what they're like. They do not stop for anything. So Katie

0: Taylor was probably lucky that she didn't find herself getting involved in a ruck looking for the slitter. But yeah, look, the young lads just continued playing on. It was fine. You know, I think, I know there is a little bit of outrage online, and I have seen a bit of that. And I do understand people's frustrations, but I genuinely think it was a bit of an honest mistake. I think Katie was walking out to be celebrated by the crowd, which she was, given a huge ovation. I think it's obviously just, look, when you're involved and your kids are playing, you're trying to let them get the most out of their 12 minutes of fame. As my son said to me, Katie Taylor is going to have her day in Croke Park. This was our one, you know. So I do kind of understand where he's coming from as well. They're 12 years of age. It's a big day for them.
1: It is, because again, some of the pushback to that outrage online has been of a variety on, Asher, it's just a bit of entertainment at halftime, you know, who cares really? But the young lads care, you know, and as you said, a lot of them won't be back in Croke Park.
0: Well, that's it. And genuinely, that is actually it. Like, I remember being that age and getting those kind of chances and whatever. And those kids, for some of them, that'll be their only moment to play in Croke Park. And it's a beautiful occasion for them. The Cumann na Munsingall team do such a good job of making it such a big deal for them. They give them the jersey the whole day out. Like, for them, they feel like they are playing in Croke Park. And, like, they're getting to represent their county as well. There was boys came down from Galway. There was, like, our lads who were playing for Dublin. It was a big day for them. So, look, it was just a little bit disappointing for them, because it sort of slightly overshadowed what to them might have felt like their biggest day in the sunshine. But like I said earlier, I genuinely didn't think there was any malice in it. I spoke to one of the photographers who was absolutely mortified about what happened. Several people contacted me online to say it was just a very unfortunate set of events, as opposed to somebody trying to ruin a young fella's day out, that's for sure.
1: Yeah, and again, I know you said it, but you know, Katie Taylor wouldn't have anything to do with how all of this was orchestrated, the management of it is not. Kind of surprising though, isn't it? Because it's such a slick organisation, and the management of Croke Park on match day and what happens at half time is so slick as well. To seem to have organised kind of two things happening at once in the one spot, it seems like somebody dropped the ball.
0: Yeah, and that generally doesn't happen in Croke Park, because as you say, all of these things are organised so well. There's a Cloran Lay that everybody sticks to very stringently. I've been there obviously working on match day in the media, and even with the sideline stuff that they do, and generally it's all run very, very well. So I actually think there was probably supposed to be a point at which she stopped walking, but somebody just didn't realise where it was. Maybe it wasn't marked out or whatever. And I'm sure there's learnings in it for the GAA. But I genuinely don't think this is anything to do with Katie Taylor or her management team or anybody like that. I think it was just a case of somebody miscommunicated something. Somebody stopped in the wrong place and ended up inside in a match. At least, thankfully, nobody was hurt or anything like that. And as I said to my son, I was like, look, in time, you will all remember this. You shared a pitch with Katie Taylor, Ireland's one of they're the most iconic sports person in the country right now. In time, I'm sure you'll forgive her for the pitch invasion.
1: I'm sure. Did they win the match at halftime?
0: Do you know what? I actually don't even know. I was so distracted trying to get photos of Katie Taylor and the kids playing that I don't know. What I do know was it was a great match, and it was a pity that the Dublin seniors and the Galway game wasn't as tight as the primary game was. But it was an occasion to savour.
1: Yeah, we got onto Croke Park and they said, well, listen, we're going to review the incidents against the timings of the Cloran Lay as well. I suspect they're wondering how two things were organised for the one place at the one time as well. Have many other people reach out to you knowing that your young flighter was playing online about this?
0: Yeah. And I had a good few people did reach out. But the only thing is, I will say, genuinely, even when I walked back up, there was none of the parents giving out. Like, there wasn't any issues at the time. I think everybody was just so thrilled for their young fella that he got a chance to play in Croke Park like that. So there certainly wasn't outrage in the stands. I think it all happened afterwards. Lots of people did get in touch with me online just saying, oh, I saw your young fella was playing. My God, what happened? You know, so there was a bit of that. But like I said, I'm sure from the GAA's point of view, they'd be surprised if it happened again. I think they'll all realise, look, we try not to let this happen again. But again, I'd hate for it to overshadow Katie Taylor and her day either. I'd hate for her to get a bit of stick about it, because it certainly wasn't her fault either.
1: Yeah, no, she wouldn't have any say in how that was organised. She'd just been following someone in front of her. And look, I'm as excited as anyone, as I know you are too, about the prospect of her fighting in Croke Park as well come September. There's a degree of, I don't know, people love to be outraged, don't they?
0: They do. And look, there is a part of it. Look, I have a 12-year-old son who was raging. I do understand the innocence of a child saying, get off the pitch, we're playing a game. You know, whether that's a game that they're playing in a park or whether it's in Croke Park, to him, it's

0: the same thing, that he's so focused on that. So the outrage from the children was certainly very genuine. I do think as a country sometimes, look, we can find ourselves being outraged about things that had nothing to do with us as well, that we're all kind of saying, oh, look, this is terrible. And I have seen a little bit of that as well. Genuinely, like I said, I think it was an honest mistake on behalf of the GAA and from Katie Taylor's people and the photographers and everybody who was involved in it. Look, as I said, I'm sure in time the 12-year-old boys will forgive her. I'm sure Luke will still be cheering her on in Croke Park in September all the same.
1: Yeah, I'm sure he will. Listen, Jackie, thanks a million for chatting to us. 51551, the text number, if anybody else wants to get in touch. John is on the line, actually. John, were you in Croke Park or did you see the footage?
2: No. Actually, I seen the footage on Buffy Egan's Instagram page. And I was very annoyed about it, to be honest, because, you know, every young lad's dream from he sees or picks up a hurley or a football is to play in Croke Park. And, you know, I have to say that I fully support Katie's fight in Croke Park. She deserves it for all she's done for Irish sport, not only boxing in the last 20 years, but for Irish sport as a professional and as an amateur. But and again, her parading her in Croke Park on Saturday, the Leinster final, you know, they're promoting the fight. They have to sell 82,000 tickets. So I get all of that. But to see them just walking right across when the young lads are playing, I thought it was disrespectful. I thought it was a bit arrogant, I would say. I did reach out to Jackie last night on Instagram, and she did get back to me, and I thank her for that. And she did say that her young lad was saying that he was raging, that it happened. You know, it's only 12 minutes. I know there can be logistical issues and timings and all that, but let's put it this way. The fight is on. It has been organised, and surely, you know, there has been meetings and meetings and meetings to get this fight on. And then just to land in Croke Park and not have any respect for the young lads on the field. And I'm not blaming Katie Taylor. I'm blaming, so the blame is whoever orchestrated that whole promotion gig in Croke Park on Sunday. I just thought it was, I thought it was in bad taste. And, you know, if you look at the bit of footage there, that, you know, they go across the middle of the pitch and they kind of look around, but they don't correct themselves and you know, maybe jog to the sideline and do their wave, and they just casually walked across yeah. the pitch. I just thought it was, you know, for the young lads, say, look, to be honest, I was lucky enough to play in Croke Park a couple of times, and as an adult, I didn't see for two or three nights before, and I'm sure them young lads were the same, you know. To be honest, I was annoyed as well that, you know, it didn't get more attention from the media, from maybe RTE itself, because only for Buffy Egan had it up, I wouldn't have seen it at all.
1: Yeah. Well, I guess, you are on RTE at the moment, but notwithstanding. I guess those halftime games aren't televised, so, you know, people wouldn't have found out about it until it was shared on social media platforms.
2: Yeah, I get that as well. You know, I see there's a big, Katie has a big bus promotion, and I heard today that she's going to be doing a 32 county tour to promote the fight.
1: She was in the Kilkenny and Offaly dressing room before the Camogie
2: Correct,
1: match.
2: Yeah.
1: In Kilkenny, a few hours before being in Croke Park.
2: Yeah, I seen the footage of that as well. I think was she in the Offaly dressing room, or was she in both?
1: Well, she was definitely with Caoimhe Dowd in the Kilkenny captain in the Kilkenny dressing room. No. I'll be honest with you, I don't follow Offaly Camogie GAA on Instagram, to my shame. I just follow the cats, so I just know what she did on the Kilkenny front.
2: Well, I only follow myself, so. I just thought the 12 minutes these kids, they mightn't have slept for two or three nights, and then for this to happen. I know they kept playing, and fair play to them, and but I just thought it was disrespectful. And, you know, I suppose anyone that really, really opposed to the fight happening in Croke Park, for whatever reason they would have for that, I don't know. But it gives them a stick to beat the whole promotion up.
1: It was probably an innocent enough mistake, though, John, wasn't it?
2: I don't see too many innocent mistakes being made in Croke Park. I go to loads of games there, and there's people on the line, and they're directing their kids out with the flags, and they're spacing them. You know, if they're 3 foot away, they'll put them 2 foot away. It's all very, very precise. And, you know, this shouldn't have happened. It shouldn't have happened. Like, it's a huge money-making deal for Katie, fair play to her,

Eddie Hearn and his group, fair play to him, for Brian Peters, and for Croke Park. And I know 83% of that money will go back into the grassroots of GA, but it's a huge money-making thing. And, you know, they should have got it right. And I know people make mistakes, but my

0: you the footage. They actually stopped on the side and then walked in. Like, there's a massive pitch in Croke Park. I don't know why they had to walk into the middle of kids playing in Croke Park. Like,
1: yeah. Yeah,
0: you know, I just, and there's been so much blow about Katie Taylor getting into Croke Park and getting, and I've made many a comment on social media. As many a GAA player has never got to stand in Croke Park and kick a ball or hold a ball and given their life to GAA. And like those kids, you know, that's their big chance. They may never get inside to stand on the pitch in Croke Park again to hold a ball or puck a ball. I just thought it was so bad.
1: Yeah,
0: and there was no need for them to stay walking. They were well aware that it was a match going. I don't care anyone says you'd want to be absolutely a fool not to see those kids playing in front of you.
1: Yeah,
0: like I thought it was so wrong.
1: What about the argument? Sorry, go on, John.
2: I'd say, you know, probably on one side of the things, I totally agree with that man there. They did see what was going on, and they did proceed, and they didn't correct themselves. But I suppose, are we actually promoting the fight now as well? Maybe Eddie Herron is delighted to hear us on about it, as it's been broadcast nationwide now about the fight. You know, he might send us a few tickets now, maybe.
1: In fairness, the tickets are very good value. I think they're starting at, 38 quid for the Davin, and then there's 120 odd quid for a family of four ticket. So, I mean, you see Katie Taylor as a family of four fighting in Croke Park a lot cheaper than you might watch football or hurling.
2: Well, that's true too, yeah.
1: Yeah.
2: That's true.
1: Liam, I mean, what about the argument that, that this was just an innocent mistake? That, you know, you had a coming a month's goal match organised, and you had a separate event organised, and the people involved in that event were told, obviously, that they could walk out into the middle of the pitch, there'd be photos and presented to the crowd, and nobody realised that both things were happening at the same time in the same place.
0: But I made a comment there to start here, and Croke Park is a massive big pitch. There's no need for them to walk out in the middle of where they walked out. There's loads of free ground where those kids' games weren't even fed. Why didn't they walk out there?
1: Yeah, somebody involved in that was obviously told walk out into the middle of the pitch.
0: Well, were they told to walk out to the middle?
1: Yeah,
0: of the pitch?
1: You would be if you were presenting. If anybody of note, I mean, you know, if Rory McIlroy was turning up in his green jacket, I don't think he would be at Croke Park. But you know, if he was, you wouldn't be walking out down at the canal or up at Hill 16. You'd walk out in the middle of the pitch.
0: Well,
1: so it makes sense for her to walk out in the middle of the pitch.
0: If you look at All-Ireland's final day when the GAA are commemorating the team that won the All-Ireland 25 years ago, whatever, don't stand them in the middle of the pitch. They stand them down in front of the Hogan stand, about 15, 20 yards out from the Hogan stand, and they that's where they present it to them.
1: Yeah.
0: That's where they give them their thing. They don't walk out in the middle of the pitch when the kids' game is going on, or the RTMB's band are playing out in the middle of the pitch.
1: Yeah.
0: They actually do their presentation 15 to 20 yards out from the Hogan stand, in a line. And like, what really got me about that yesterday was, and I said, as soon as I saw it, I said, oh my God, they stopped and then they continued on into where the middle of the game was going on. Now, let's say somebody got struck on the head with a hurling ball yesterday when that happened. Who was going to take responsibility for that?
1: Because, yeah, that would be a story, wouldn't it, if Katie Taylor got a concussion from Jackie Hurley's young lad scoring a point from distance.
0: Yeah, well, I know it sounds funny, but like, to be honest with you...
1: No, sorry, that's a fair point to raise, yeah.
0: You know, I mean, a kid, you can't go out on the pitch without putting on your helmet. Those people walk out in the middle of the kids hurling balls around the place. And I know the ball they're probably using is a softer ball or whatever, but still, if someone swung a hurling and got a slap in the head, who was going to take responsibility for that? And I'm surprised at the GAA that they actually walked out that far on the pitch. I am very surprised, because it's a very well run thing every year. I just thought it was so bad.
1: Yeah. Yeah. Okay. Well, 51551 is the text number, as I say. If anybody wants to get in touch about this, 087-484-8888, the WhatsApp number. But Liam, you're not accepting the innocent mistake excuse, no?
0: Well, I'm not, because they stopped about 20 yards in from the Hogan stand, and then they continued walking across the pitch right into the middle of where the kids were playing.
1: Yeah,
0: I just thought poor form on her entourage or whoever was with her and all the photographers. And then they walked back. Like, they didn't run off and say, oh, geez, we're in the wrong place, and run off. They walked off nice and slowly. I just thought it was so bad.

0: I mean, I attend county finals here in our own county, and there's kids' games, and nobody interferes, nobody goes near where they are. And there's loads of space left on the sides of the pitches to do something.
1: Maybe, Liam, but maybe the mistake was on the Cumann and Munskell side. Maybe somebody was told, you got to pause the game for 60 seconds in the middle because Katie Taylor's going to walk across the pitch, representing the crowd. And that didn't happen. We're assuming the mistake was on the Katie Taylor entourage side. Maybe it was on the hurler side.
0: Well, I don't think that would happen on the Cumann and Munskell side, to be honest with you. They know that their kids are going to go out there for 10, 12 minutes to hurl the ball around, have their own game, have their own All Ireland final, really. And then in the middle of it, somebody walks into it. My point about it, Kieran, is Croke Park is a massive, massive pitch. Huge. A lot of that area wasn't being used yesterday when those kids were playing. Like, the goals are put at the 21 to the middle of the field. Do you know?
1: And yeah. But again, the crowd on a day like that, there was a good crowd, 45,000. But they're concentrated in the stands in the middle. They're, you know, if you're down the canal, there wouldn't be very many people looking at you.
0: Well, I'll tell you something now, Kieran. When Katie Taylor's going to box there in September or wherever it is, someone sitting in the back row of the canal end won't see her very well.
1: Yeah, fair point, but I'm not sure what that has to do with.
0: Or up in the back, and the point I'm making. Up in the top of the Hogan Stand and the back row, you're not going to have very good view of Katie Taylor.
1: No, but I'm sorry, I don't know what point you're making there, Liam. What has that got to do with where Katie Taylor walked
0: yesterday?
1: Well,
0: you just said to me that people were congregating around the middle of the stand.
1: Yeah, so she's going to walk where the crowd is, as opposed to walking down in front of an empty stand.
0: Yeah, but my point about it is, Kieran, if you pay your money to go look at the fight, and you're in the back row at the top of the Hogan Stand in the far corner. I've been there for All Ireland.
1: Yeah.
0: You might as well be at home because you'll see virtually nothing. So she's going to be going out in the middle of the pitch.
1: Sorry, Liam. This is turning into a Father Ted episode. Those cows are small and those are far away.
0: No. My point about it is, you made a comment that the crowd was congregated around the middle of the stands. Yeah. My point about it is, that when Katie Taylor goes to fight in Croke Park, there's going to be someone sitting up in row ZZ in the top of the Hogan Stand in the far side seat, and they're not going to have any better view of her than they're not going to have a very good view of her. So the thing about them congregating in the middle of the stand makes no difference. You know, I'm not going to get into a row about Katie Taylor going to box in Croke Park or anything. That's not what I came on here for. But I just thought that when those people walked out, they stopped and they moved on into the middle of the kids. Someone should have said, oh, lads, the kids are playing here. Let's move up 30 yards up the side here and we go across there. That's all they had to do.
1: Ollie is on the line as well. Ollie, you see evidence of kind of events being interrupted at Gaelic games before, is that right?
2: Hi, Kieran. Yeah, thanks for having me on. Yeah, Kieran, I was at the Leinster final there a few weeks ago. I'm from Mullingar myself, and I was delighted to be in attendance to see Westmeath beat the Dubs. And I noticed at the end of the ladies' game before the senior final, the Dublin ladies' captain was on the podium accepting the trophy, and she was still saying her few words at the end, and the Dubs ran out on the field as she was still on the podium accepting the trophy and saying a few words. I thought that was a bit disrespectful as well.
1: Many people, I tell you, Ollie, I'm going to get you in a better line there because I'd say people missed maybe the thing that you said or the event you're describing. So let me get you in a better line and I'll bring in Jim Gannon briefly because, Jim, your point, not so much about the Dubs and the ladies' Gaelic football, but again on Katie Taylor, is it?
3: Yeah, Kieran, I suppose, because it seemed to be a very badly timed debacle like, altogether what took place. And I suppose you have to feel for the young fellas who are in the middle of their games and their games disrupted. But maybe, I suppose, to sort it all out, it might and recompense for the kids that maybe the Taylor and Croke Park groups could get themselves together and offer each child plus one adult a ticket to the fight.
1: Oh, Jim, there's a suggestion now. There's the suggestion. So free tickets to the... Jackie's still on the line. Jackie, how many players were on the pitch for the Cumann and Munskell on Luke's team?
4: 10 from each.
1: 10 from each team. So, I mean...
3: There you go. So you got 20 kids and 20 adults. There you go. Job sorted.
1: Job sorted.
3: And they get to go on Croke Park again.

0: free tickets for everybody to the Katie Taylor fight. I doubt many people would turn down that opportunity. 51551 is the text number if people want to get in touch. We have got Ollie back in a bitter line. We're going to talk to Ollie after a short break.
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0: 087-484-8888, the WhatsApp number, and Ollie is back on the line. Ollie, so you might describe again the scene you witnessed recently.
8: Hi, Kieran. Hope that line is a bit better there. Yeah, so I was at the Leinster football final recently to see my beloved Westmeath topple the Dubs. And I just noticed at the end of the ladies' game, which was on before the senior men's game, and the Dublin captain was accepting the trophy and was towards the end of her acceptance speech, and the Dubs team ran out, as they do for their warm-up, while she was still at the podium, mic in hand.
0: So she was still speaking?
8: She was, yeah. She was nearly finished, but if they could have just held on a few more seconds until she had finished, then it would have been ample time for the Dubs to come out. You know, I just thought, again, the timing was off. I just thought it was a bit disrespectful towards the ladies there on the day.
0: Yeah. And could you, I assume then when the Dubs run out, there's a big cheer, as there often is. Could you hear the end of the speech?
8: You could hear the end. Well, to be fair, there weren't too many Dubs there that day. because
0: they knew what was coming.
8: A bit like yourself, Kieran. There aren't too many fans for the silver is not to be got these days. But to be fair to her, though, there was a bit of a noise when they came out, because, you know, they have that kind of jingle when the team comes onto the pitch with the surround sound nowadays.
0: Yeah.
8: But I just thought it was really disrespectful towards the Dublin captain and, you know, the ladies' game in general. Because I did have a conversation with a couple of my work colleagues in the few days after, and they said, yeah, because it's only when you're at the stadium that you notice these things, you know. They wouldn't have caught that on the TV, you know. So it was just, again, something that Croke Park got wrong, I thought, on the day.
0: I assume there's probably somebody in the tunnel who gives the go-ahead, who says, right, on you go, you can go onto the pitch now. I don't know if...
8: Yeah. And a few extra seconds, it wouldn't have really made a difference, really.
0: No.
8: Like, you know, they could have waited. Even in a minute, or even a minute and a half, the girls would have been up the steps, down the steps, like any team would be, and then let the lads run out, you know. And again, in the heel of the hunt, the extra few seconds didn't make any difference to Dublin, really.
0: Didn't help the Dubs either, no. Look, if it was the other way around, I suspect if Dublin had won that Leinster final, maybe slightly against the odds, we're not learning this year, and their acceptance speech was interrupted.
8: I think we
0: definitely would have heard about it.
8: Yeah, just when that's the thing. Like, when the shoe was on the other foot, there's always, you know, there's always a different conversation to be had. But just when I heard Jackie there earlier talking about, you know, giving people their chance to get out there and to have their time, if you like.

0: there's a time, as you know, for everything. So I just thought that that was a real letdown on the behalf of the authorities, and again, a bit of disrespect shown, because we've seen a lot of disrespect towards the ladies' game in recent years, and that was just another example of it, you know.
1: Yeah. Yeah, I wonder if anyone else was there that day, more likely to be a Westmeath fan maybe than the Dub, listening to the show. 087 484 8888. Irene Winters is on the line. Irene, did you see, I don't know if you were in Croke Park for the Leinster final and you saw what Ollie was talking about, or were you there at the weekend? Did you see Katie Taylor walking out on the pitch?
2: No, I wasn't in Croke Park, but I did see it on social media last night. And as a very proud Wicklow person, I have been fortunate enough to meet Katie herself on occasion. She's a very kind, humble person, and I know that she would never have wanted to steal the thunder of those young lads yesterday. And I feel sorry for the young lads. It is their, you know, 20 of them, it's their 12 minutes of fame, and it's unfortunate that it happened. And I just think that, as one of your other contributors suggested, that maybe she could, or her PR team could, allow them to come in their kit into her ring on the night, and she can share, they can share her moment and her night in Croke Park, and they can appear in front of 82,000 people who wouldn't have seen them otherwise.
1: Well, there's another nice suggestion, Irene. So bring the kids along and let them into the ring and give the crowd a bit of a wave and everything. And was it Jim who suggested before the break that that everybody who is there, well, all the kids playing and plus one parent, get a ticket to Katie Taylor's fight in September, on September 5th in Croke Park. So two nice suggestions as a way of resolving all of this. I mentioned Croke Park said they're going to review all of this in terms of their timings and the Claron lay. We got onto Katie Taylor's camp and they haven't provided us with a comment, but I'd echo what everybody says. I mean, Katie Taylor wouldn't have been the one organising any of this. It's either the people around her or it's Croke Park themselves, the organisers there, who were responsible for putting two things on the same pitch at the same time that led to this incident. But Michael is on the line. Michael, were you in Croke Park?
3: I certainly was, Ciarán.
1: And did you see this happening?
3: I certainly did, and I was absolutely disgusted. I don't blame Katie Taylor. I blame the guys in Croke Park for allowing it to happen, to bring her out onto the pitch while the little fellas, the biggest day of their lives, playing hurling in Croke Park, to be interrupted by this entourage. By the way, I agree with that lady from Wicklow. Katie Taylor is a super ambassador for this country. And I don't blame her. I blame Croke Park and their officials.
1: Do you not think it was probably just an innocent mistake, Michael?
3: Definitely not. It wasn't an innocent mistake. Because if you look at the programmes that they issue for the various finals, they say Team A out on the pitch at 2 minutes past one, Team B at 5 minutes past one. They have it all organised. And how this happened yesterday is beyond belief.
1: Yeah, so they would have had this organised well before there was any plan to introduce Katie Taylor to the crowd. So that was an addendum. And I don't know, it just feels like somebody somewhere in Croke Park never thought through the reality of having a coming a month's gone match on the same pitch at the same time you were going to introduce Katie Taylor to the crowd. But there was hardly any badness in it. It was probably just...
3: No.
1: I think something falling between two stools, was it?
3: I agree with you, but I don't agree with you.
1: Okay.
3: There was nothing, there was no badness in it, but at the same time, it shouldn't have happened. I mean, Croke Park is big enough for Katie Taylor to have been walked up in front of the Hogan stand and waved to all the crowd and up the Hill 16 and waved to the crowd instead of bringing her out onto the pitch to interrupt these little fellas on the biggest day of their lives.
1: So you think that someone should have had, somebody there in the entourage should have had the wherewithal or the cop on, even if it had been planned to walk across the middle of the pitch to say, oh, hold on, there's a match here, let's just walk around it.
3: Oh yes, somebody should have said, stop, these little fellas will be finished in 2 minutes or in 5 minutes and then they can have the whole pitch for 5 minutes.
1: Yeah.
3: Unfortunately, it didn't happen.
1: All right. What about the suggestion from Jim and others, Michael, that... a way to

0: Keep people happy will be to offer all the kids a ticket to the fight in September.
1: Oh boy. Yes. Yeah, I don't think that's on. No, definitely not. I tell you what's a better idea, to bring all those little fellas to the All-Ireland Hurling Final and give them special tickets.
0: Yeah, that's another possible solution. I guess if it's Croke Park's fault, maybe it's Croke Park who should be solving this problem and not Katie Taylor or the promoters of that fight. That they should be the ones doing it.
1: Definitely Croke Park's fault. And just another little point. If my good old friend Clinton Walsh, who founded the Cumann the Mun School, if he had to be around, it wouldn't have happened.
0: Okay. Well, yeah. I'll take your word for that, Michael. Listen, appreciate you getting in touch. 087-484-8888. Back in a moment.
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0: Or liveline at rte.ie, the email address. I'm not sure if people saw this over the weekend, but an article from Ella McSweeney appeared in the Irish Times and it came with this headline. This killer pet has driven 73 species to extinction and roams free in Ireland. She is talking about the humble cat. She talks about domestic cats killing billions of birds and mammals annually, about contributing to dozens of extinctions globally, about them carrying parasites and diseases, and about the devastating impact they have on biodiversity and animal life and animal destruction in this country. Jim Wilson is on the line. Jim, you are one of the founding members of Harper's Island Wetlands, and Harper's Island Wetlands, it was the focus of a lot of this article because Ella McSweeney describes a little furry pet cat with a pink collar appearing to much dismay when these birds had migrated thousands of kilometres from Africa to reach this habitat. Talk to me a little bit about the problem that pet cats raise for you guys.
7: Yeah, Kieran, nice to talk to you. The Nature Reserve Harper's Island Wetlands has been in existence since 2017, and a housing estate went up across the road from the entrance some time ago, and since then we've been noticing not many, two or three cats hunting or roaming on the nature reserve. And it's not the first time we've had a cat take an interest in the nesting burrows that we have set up for these long-distance migrants, as you rightly pointed out. And this time, Alex Olinchik, who's a regular visitor, was there enjoying the sand martens and watching them come and go. And next thing, this cat appears and was able to leap and jump up and stick its head into a number of the burrows. And it does explain some phenomenon that we've been experiencing, especially this season.

0: season. This is the bottom row of three rows of nesting burrows, and we've noticed burrows being abandoned, you know, with eggs in them and things like that, which we didn't notice so much in previous years. And we now feel that it is probable that this cat or other cats were actually creating such a disturbance. And when the birds are just starting to settle down, that's the time they're more likely to abandon this whole affair, because it's not worth it. It's better to live till next year and have another family rather than risk being killed. And that was the case. So that's where that came from. And Ella obviously must have seen it. You know, we have a number of WhatsApp groups to and social media presence as well. And that's where that came from. And, you know, we couldn't believe it. So we've tried to put in a system to exclude the cats from doing this again. But I'm sure the owners are totally unaware, probably, of what their precious cat, which has a collar and a bell on it, is doing when it's not at home. This was a perfect example of that. And the thing is, that cat will not eat anything it catches. It'll either bring it to the owner, you know, and we kind of say that it's giving it a present, the owner, or showing how good it is. But in this case, it's just following its ingrained instinct to hunt. And not all cats hunt. Some of them, we've had cats when I was growing up, always growing up, we had cats that wouldn't lift an eyebrow to a bird or even a fly or anything that was passing by. And then we'd have another one and it would kill, it would kill birds left, right and centre, and we had to give it away to someone because it was just unbelievable, the number of birds.
1: And so, Jim, is that the nature of the just each individual cat? It's a character thing, or is it a breed?
0: Well, it's kind of both in some ways, Kieran. And, you know, like ourselves, we're all on a rainbow spectrum, you know, whatever you want to call it, continuum. Cats are no different. Some are docile and quiet, and others are hyper and active. And this is what happens. But the thing is, you know, we often hear, but this is nature. This is what nature is. That's true, but not in Ireland, because we never had cats, and they're not part of our wildlife, if you know what I mean. They are introduced by human beings, and as Ella rightly pointed out, they have led to the extinction of birds. Like, the classic ones are lighthouse keepers on small remote islands where birds, flightless birds, with only a few of them left, and they bring in a cat or two, maybe to keep down the mice or whatever, and the cats ignore the mice and kill off the birds and render them extinct forever. Yeah. So you know, there is that. And I mean, I love cats. I actually love cats. Believe it or not, I actually judged cat shows twice. I actually was asked what I judged them, and I did. And there were some stunning cats. But I used it to kind of raise the idea that maybe you need to control and look after your cat a bit more to avoid it killing all these pets. And I've been at the end of trying to rehabilitate or look after maimed birds that have been brought to me for nearly 50 years. I'm the bird. I was called the bird man here in Cove. and I would be brought the results of the maiming. You know, it's not just killing. They maim a lot more than they kill. And they also, you know, they also frighten birds. If birds are nesting and a cat is roaming through their territory, they go berserk. You'll hear them. And so they do cause a lot of problems for our wildlife. There is no doubt about that. Scientifically proved over and over and over and over again. But there are ways we can sort of have both.
1: Yeah, because Ella in her article talks about that, about having both, about the system we have for dogs, that the once upon a time anybody could have a dog and you could let it go wherever you want, and now they're microchipped and you have to have a license and they have a collar on them and it's much more restricted. You're much less likely to bump into a dog just wandering the roads than you were, you know, when I was growing up even. And I'm still under that delusion that wasn't that long ago. But cats, it's harder to do that though, isn't it? She suggests doing the same with cats, but I think of my own dog. I mean, all you need is a boundary around the house to keep it in. You'd want a roof on your back garden to keep a cat in.
0: you

0: good. I mean, this is the problem with these incredible machines. They're incredible animals. The heights they can jump, the walls they can scale, all that, you know. And you never own a cat, as we all say. The cat owns you.
1: Yeah.
0: You know, the way that, just the way it works. But, like, you know, there are lots of things that could be done. I mean, to be honest, like in America, where there's a lot of predators around, like coyotes, that could eat your cat. Keeping them indoor is very popular. I'm uncomfortable with that, but for any animal, domestic or wild.
1: Yeah.
0: But, you know, there are things like keep them in, you know, up until 11 a.m. in the morning. Don't leave them out overnight. Don't leave them out at dawn. Don't leave them out at dusk, because that's when wildlife is at its busiest trying to survive. And that's when the last thing they need is a cat. I mean, we have a garden here. We've developed it for wildlife over the years. There's at least two or three cats that come through. They've killed frogs, shrews, birds, all that sort of thing. And it's hugely frustrating for me to have somebody else's moggy wander wherever they like. And there's no responsibility for the owner, you know, and most owners are responsible. I must stress that. I'm not a fanatic. I'm not saying we need to kill all the cats or we need to get rid of them. Not at all. But we need people to be responsible for their pets and realise what damage they can do in other people's gardens and in the wild.
1: Let me bring in Niall Hatch from Birdwatch Ireland. Niall, I doubt you were a fanatic either. People were accusing me of fanaticism because I was on the Oliver Callan show earlier and I suggested a cat call. I was joking about a cat call. I just want to be clear about that. But in terms of practical solutions, that acknowledges that cats are beloved pets to people up and down this country, people listening to the show, but they do damage. And the damage Ella outlined, the damage Jim outlined. So what practically can we do?
2: Well, it's a very important issue, and thank you for discussing it on the programme. To back up what you're saying, I'm certainly not a fanatic. I like cats very much myself. I think that they're very noble and beautiful creatures, and I do enjoy watching them. I don't have pet cats myself, but they're a creature that I greatly respect, and I definitely understand why so many people hold them in such great affection. However, we have a situation in Ireland where our nature is incredibly depleted. We have amongst the worst environmental record in all of Europe, and it's coming against a backdrop now where cats can have an impact on species, whereas a few decades ago perhaps they wouldn't have, because those bird species and other animal species were doing a lot better. So if you look at it against the backdrop of the fact that we currently in Ireland, 63% of Ireland's bird species are now considered at risk of extinction. Now, that's not the fault of the cats in most cases bringing those species down, but the fact is it's now at the level where for some of our ground nesting wading birds, for example, also birds like corncrakes and birds that nest colonially, like those, the sand martins there at Harper's Island, or like birds we've got seabird colonies, one cat can actually have a huge effect on the population. So I think it's about learning, realizing that we've had such, all we humans have already taken such a toll on the natural world, that anything we can do that will help to lessen that burden, it really will help our wildlife. And so, especially at this time of year, this is when sort of cat casualties and fatalities among birds are highest, because you have a lot of young birds just leaving the nest at the moment. They're very naive. They don't know much about the world around them. They're not clued into the threats or dangers around them as the adults would be.
1: Yeah.
2: You take them a few weeks to sort of learn the ropes. So, you know, it's not a compromise, really, but, you know, we would encourage people where possible to keep their cats in, especially early in the morning and in the evening and during the nighttime, at this time, during the bird nesting season, when they are particularly vulnerable. I think greater care is needed in places like remote headlands or areas where we have like upland or especially offshore islands where we have other types of bird nesting. But for you know, in general, where you have sort of suburban gardens and so on, keeping the cats in at that time will make a difference.
1: So a cat education program maybe is what we need, is it?
2: I think so. I mean, you know, the fact that people talk about it, you know, being nature that this happens, but cats aren't subject to natural selection the way that, well, you know, sort of our native wildlife is. They're sustained by people, and they don't have predators in most cases that are controlling the numbers either. So I think it really comes down to the owners of those cats. I know there's also a separate issue with feral cats that are living in the wild, and that's a much harder situation to control. I know you have trap neuter release programs and so on, which can make it, you know, the humane reduction in that. But at least, you know, talking to cat owners who listen to the program today, that bit of compromise, that bit of help for our nature could really help. You know, we don't know how many cats there are in Ireland. I've seen estimates of anywhere between 500,000 and 1,000,000. So we're talking a significant number, that's clear.
1: Yeah.
2: We know from our partner organization in the UK, an organization called the RSPB, they

0: done some pretty good research on this, and they know that in Britain, they reckon that around 400 million birds are killed by cats every year. So if you extrapolate that to Ireland, obviously we have a lower human population here, which would suggest obviously a lower population of pet cats, but you still would be talking about tens of millions of birds killed by cats here in Ireland. That's not then counting things like the shrews and the frogs and the other creatures that you're talking about.
1: Let me bring in Katrina Lowry from Hilltop Sanctuary. Katrina, do you agree that maybe an education programme around the more suitable times of the day to let cats out, to keep a closer eye on where they roam and when they're roaming, that that's maybe a compromise here?
2: Yeah, firstly, I have to say it's so lovely to hear those two gentlemen speaking. It's informed, it's gentle, it's empathetic to the wildlife and to the cats, and acknowledging their instinct, and their instinct is to anything that's flying is to go after it. And secondly, I want to acknowledge a group of people that we often don't recognise. There are cat rescues out there. There's individuals taking on a lot of trapping and neutering of cats. Every cat you neuter, you're preventing 180 kittens coming from that one cat, because when you think of them reproducing a litter after litter and they going on to have more kittens. So I suppose, Karen, it's a group of people we often don't hear highlighted enough, and it's really connected to this subject. The people who late at night, including myself, that sit by traps waiting for a feral cat to go in to neuter them. So to prevent, the more cats we neuter, the more wildlife we are saving. And that is key. And when you say, is it about education? Totally. But there's a mindset out there that is so rigid that, like, I know my friend, she has a cat sanctuary on Cotdove. She has told people, they'll bring the kittens to her, but she says, bring me your cat, I will neuter your cat. And they won't. So you have to wonder what's going on with that mindset. They don't have to pay for it. There's lots of neutering schemes out there where you only pay a few euros. So we have to look at that mindset and try.
1: And Katrina, sorry, why do you think it is? Do people worry that the cat will just become lazy and fat or something if it's neutered?
2: It is. You know what? When you're in the rescue world, you could write a whole book of on the human mind, because you meet every sort of person in this game. It's there's many different cases. Some people, oh, but I love kittens around the yard, but then they don't want the kittens, you know, after after a few weeks, they're big. Then you've the mindset, can't be bothered. There are people out there, it's financially, they could well afford to neuter their cat. It's just can't be bothered. Want kittens, want to the grandchildren to have kittens to play with when they come over in the summertime. It's multi-layered and it's exhausting. But like Karen, that's why if people and like really want to get behind this, support your local rescue. Who is? Do you know what's the greatest limit to neutering more cats? It's money, because money neutering costs money for rescues, and there's people willing to like. I know myself, I'm not just, there's many of me out there. There's Goey Cat Rescue, Cat Protection Cork on Cotdove, My Lovely Horse Rescue, Goey SPCA. I could name hundreds.
1: Yeah.
2: They're all out there, all hours of the night, trapping. Can I tell you, it is exhausting when you are sitting by a trap and a cat won't go in and join. But, you know, it is so, and you have to try other tactics, play kitten calling sounds, play bird sounds to get them to go into the bloody trap. It is so, because you could have to go up and go to work the next day. So I suppose I'm going on because it's something I'm really passionate about, and it's so lovely to hear those gentlemen talking, that it's such an informed conversation. Then there's a lot of cats suffering out there. Like, think about it, Karen. Every cat out there that is not neutered, that is, it's a man-made problem. All these feral cats out there, at some stage, their parents, grandparents, were somebody's cats. Do you know what I mean?
1: Yeah, exactly.
2: We have to really cut the hell on. If you have a cat, if you're feeding a cat, and listen to me, lots of vets will allow you to pay it off. Some won't. But there's lots of rescues that will help you pay for to neuter a cat that you're feeding.
1: We definitely could be neutering an awful lot more cats every year.
2: Katrina, you stay
1: on the line. I want to bring in Carmel Collins, who's listening as well. Carmel, are you a cat owner?

0: Yes, I am, Kieran, yes. I have two cats.
1: Okay, did you, when you read Ella McSweeney's article, did you recognise your cats in them?
0: I will be more careful in future and not let them out. Not let them out at night time, I think.
1: Okay.
0: They're in during the day and they're, you know, I was just telling your researcher this morning that she ran off with my Fitbit because she was down in the bedroom with me. And I found it eventually. And last year she ran off with my husband's hearing aid.
1: No way, sorry. How many steps did she do? Did you check?
0: I have a house trawled looking for the Fitbit, but I eventually found it rolled up in the bedclothes. We've always had cats, and because we had a problem with rodents last November,
1: yeah.
0: So our other cat was put asleep. So, yeah, we had to get cats again because we had a rat that got into our garage.
1: Okay, so yeah, but that's actually another point, because I know lots of farmers as well would like a cat or two roaming around the yard.
0: To keep
1: rats out. Yeah. Or to keep
0: inside at night time. So, you know.
1: And so when you listen to Niall and John and Jim speaking, yeah, and you read Ella McSweeney's, do you think you'll actually maybe change your behaviour a bit now, and you think, actually, I'm not going to let them out now?
0: Well, they're in and out, but they always come back because they're fed every evening. They're fed in the morning, fed in the evening. And I think I'll be more careful at night time about keeping them in.
1: Okay, that's interesting. What about, Carmel, the suggestion in the article that we go a little further? You actually have curfews, you know, that are enforced, or that you have to have a license to have a cat, or cats should be microchipped as well, like dogs?
0: I don't know. I think that's for everybody, you know, to make their own decision themselves. Now, my cats are neutered, but they're not microchipped, but they're always home.
1: Yeah.
0: They're always home every morning and they're home every evening. So, you know, I couldn't speak for everybody, I suppose, for that of, you know, farmers have cats in the area. So, you know, it's just the funny side of her running off with my Fitbit this morning. And she chewed it last February and I had to get new straps to replace it.
1: She's just playing with it. Like, what did she do with the hearing aid? Did she get that back?
0: The hearing aid, I thought I caught a tag off a new jumper and I thought it was the tag she had. And my husband doesn't wear the hearing aids during the day. So when I looked, it was the hearing aid. And of course, I got slaughtered when he came home. They cost me €4,000 and it was just the wire. He went back and €50 covered it, but she was chewing the hearing aid only for eye catching her. She would probably have destroyed it. So I suppose she's a young kitten. We only have her since December.
1: Okay.
0: And she's just such a little playful little thing. As good as gold when she's inside. But I think I will be more careful in the future.
1: Interesting. Caoimhe is on the line as well. 0874848888 is our WhatsApp number. Caoimhe, how do you think we manage the reality that people love cats and people want to keep owning cats as pets, and that's probably not going to change, with the reality that Ella McSweeney sets out that they can have a devastating impact on some species?
2: Yeah, and I'd be coming to you now as somebody who's a huge cat lover and a bird lover, and my parents would be avid bird watchers. But one thing I learned this year, and I haven't tried it out because of the collar, on the way that a colourful bib can be more effective at alerting birds, I suppose, that a cat is nearby rather than the bell. That's the first point. And the other thing that I was just going to say to you is that, I suppose, historically, people would have liked to have cats around because they control other populations like rats near your home. So that was that. And there was, I suppose, that myth, which is a myth, that cats, or the culling of cats, caused the bubonic plague because they were associated with witchcraft and all that stuff. But apparently that's a bit of a stretch. But they do control populations of pests around our house as well.
1: Is the colourful collar, you think, more effective than, you know, you get a little bell on it will alert the bird?
2: Well, you can add a bell onto it as well, but definitely apparently the colourful bit is more effective, that birds can see colour better, they can hear little sounds.
1: John is on the line as well. John, do you think we need to try and manage our cat population?

0: cat pap. Sorry, say it again. John, do you think we need to manage our cat population a bit better?
1: Yes, yes. I can't understand how people have bird feeders out in their gardens and cats in there out also.
0: Oh, that they're kind of, it's like they're luring the birds in.
1: Of course they are.
0: They probably don't think about it that way. Do they? They probably just think, Asher, it's nice to feed the birds.
1: It's lovely to see the birds in the garden.
0: Yeah.
1: But I've seen it. I have a good few friends with cats that they have birds in the garden, bird feeders in the garden, and the cats are carte blanche.
0: would you ever confront them, John? Do you ever say, sorry, what are you doing there, luring the birds in to their doom?
1: I've said it, all right, but they said, no, the birds are a lot faster than the cats. I'd say yes, yeah. I'm sure if the cat watches the bird, it'll find out where its nest is, you know, and that's it.
0: Yeah. John, listen, thanks for getting
1: it. They're not stupid little creatures.
0: No. Certainly not.
1: No, I just find it hard. I find it hard to understand how people can have bird feeders and cats. Yeah. It's just one is against the other. Okay, Karen.
0: John, thanks a million. 51551 text number. We'll take a short break.
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0: 51551, like I said before the break, the number for your texts are 087-484-8888. Anyway, 087-484-8888. Denise is not on the line. Ross Kenny, sorry, is on the line. Ross, you're the founder of Summed Up Maths. How difficult was Maths Paper 1 last Friday? No, we don't have Ross there. Ross, are you with us? No, we don't have Ross with us. We'll get Ross back up on the line. And Denise is on the line, I understand, because Denise, you had a daughter who sat Maths Paper 1 on Friday. Is that correct?
9: Yeah, that's right. Yes, she was very upset after it. In fact, she was very upset during it. She said when she read over the questions at the beginning of the paper or at the beginning of the exam, she actually burst out crying in the exam hall. She was so upset.
0: No.
9: And I was saying, well, why was it that hard? And she said, well, I'd worked so hard, I've studied so much, I've given up so much time to this at the expense of other subjects. And when I opened it, I looked at them and I didn't understand the questions. She said one of the questions was like reading an essay, and once she'd read it, she didn't know what she was being asked to do, what they were looking for. She has put in hours and hours. I mean, she's sacrificed social life, nights out, family events. She's just focused so hard on this and worked so hard. And we've been paying for grinds on a Saturday morning excellent.

0: and maths teacher giving her rhymes. And she gives her homework and she checks the homework and she's been doing really well. She's been kind of doing past papers and averaging H1s and H2s on the markings. And she feels like she didn't even pass the paper on Friday. And why she was also so upset is she has had a conditional offer from Ulster University on condition that she gets a H2 in maths and biology. And she thinks she won't get that now.
1: Oh, no.
0: So she was really, really upset. The other thing as well, just to say to you, she said that it was lucky it was the second exam of the day, because had it been the first one, she said there was absolutely no way she could have gone in and done another exam after that because she was so upset.
1: It really knocked her off her stride, did it?
0: Oh, really did. She cried herself to sleep that night.
1: Oh, no.
0: Yeah.
1: How was she today going in?
0: Much better this morning, because she was just of the opinion this morning that, well, it can't be any worse than Friday. So she went in with that in mind. And I spoke to her after the exam and she said it went really well this morning.
1: Great. Did she take any comfort from the fact that lots of people seem to be reporting the same thing, that this maths paper one was particularly tricky?
0: She did. And she even said that in the room in her school where she was sitting the exam, there were a very small number of people in that room, and there were only three of them taking the honours paper.
1: Yeah.
0: And she said one of the girls just looked up over her, and the two of them just, they were shaking their heads at each other like, what the hell is this? And then they just carried on with the exam. But yes, and afterwards, she didn't talk to anyone afterwards. She came straight home because she was too upset. And then she called me when she got home. But yeah, she has, I suppose, taken comfort in other people have spoken about how difficult it was.
1: Marie Jackman is on the line as well. Marie, you had a similar situation in your house with your son, is that right?
2: Yeah, thanks, Kieran. Thanks for having me on. Yeah, Kieran, I picked him up after the exam and he was devastated. He just said, I'm not talking about it, I don't want to talk about it. And he had an awful experience. And I kind of felt, okay, maybe he froze, because I hadn't been speaking to anyone else. And if he had frozen at the exam, I would have accepted that, because that does happen.
1: Yeah.
2: But when I saw later what, you know, the sort of commentary on it, I was absolutely livid that this should happen to a young fella like this, and that he should come out feeling this way after an exam. Similar to what the previous speaker said there, he had to try and interpret the English language before he could actually get to the maths part of the question. And it threw him completely. So I just don't know what sort of a person could put a paper like that together. I'd love to hear from the Department of Education, because like these people, my son, like your previous caller there, he has worked so hard. He's been scoring so well. He's been doing the past papers as well. He's had grinds. We've paid out for grinds, and I've no problem with that. I'm delighted to be able to support him, but he was just floored, absolutely floored. Yeah. And it took the weekend. We spent the weekend trying to bring him back up, you know.
1: And how was it today?
2: Like that, he was. He had worked on himself to get his confidence back up, and he was a good bit better. And the paper was much better today. But the problem, Kieran, is this: you know, the people that set those papers have had years of experience. These kids are going in; they're 17, 18, and 19. And when your confidence is knocked, it's not just knocked for the day; it's knocked for a while until you can build that back up. And that's not a good way to go in after the weekend into your second week of exams. So, you know, I'm not a person that gets on the radio and complains, but I felt very strong, and I rang Lifeline this morning. I felt very strong that somebody needs to be answerable. They can't do this. I have no problem with a challenging paper. I have no problem with a tough paper, but make it about maths, not about English.
1: Yeah, I don't have someone doing the exams, Marie, because I was talking to someone at the weekend and they said this to me. Oh, I just, you know, how did your daughter get on? And they said she found maths paper one awful, really, really awful. And I tried to almost shrug it off. I said, sure, if everyone found it awful, sure, it's fine. You know, there's still the same amount of A's and B's. It'll be grand. And what this dad said to me is, no, that's not the problem. The problem is she was really upset.

0: and it completely knocked her confidence.
1: Yes, that's the thing. That's the thing, Kieran. That is the thing. The confidence is gone. What will it do to the rest of their exams? You know, I mean, we've been told that the Department of Education and the examiners and everyone, the correcting papers, they're there to help you, not to hinder you. This was a hindrance. This was a hindrance. And it happened, I don't know, did it happen, does it happen frequently? Because obviously we don't have children doing exams every year. But it did happen before. But it's not right. It's about an examination to test their knowledge of a subject, not to try and interpret something that's not meant to be. And I don't know, is it one person or a number of people that set the exam papers? They should. Somebody has to answer the question, why did they set an exam paper that would upset children so much?
0: We got on to the State Examinations Commission and they said an examination must provide opportunities for candidates across the achievement range to show what they know and understand and can do, and the preparation of the papers follows a rigorous design and development process to ensure they're prepared within the Examination Commission's principles, protocols and procedures, and the development involves a multi-stage process of drafting, setting, translating and various layers of oversight and scrutiny. So it would have got through the various layers of oversight and scrutiny, these questions. I mentioned Ross Kenny, who's on the line earlier. We couldn't hear you, Ross. Apologies for that from Summed Up Maths. But what was it in particular that was tricky about this?
2: Well, it was two elements, really. First of all, as you were mentioning there, is the English in the long questions, the section B. So that adds an extra level of complexity because you have to translate that English into maths. And, you know, it's like a reading comprehension. So that's quite challenging. And then on top of that, there's just a load of niche bits and pieces spread out across the paper, you know, that hasn't been examined since even 2012. So that would have been kind of tough for students. It's kind of the fine print stuff that are in the textbooks but just hasn't been asked in the world.
0: And the question of comprehension, of English comprehension, I mean, is that a fair criticism? Was there a lot of explaining in some of the questions as well?
2: Yeah, I mean, so it's the long questions, which are, you know, context and application. So you're using the same maths, but there's just a paragraph at the start, basically, to give you some context, and then you go on and use the maths. So this has been introduced with the new kind of Leaving Cert back in 2014, 2015. Project Maths, and they just kind of want to implement a lot more English. So it used to be that, you know, they would just say differentiate this function, integrate this function, but now there's another bit, there's another skill to these problems, which is translating that English. And students with dyslexia in particular really struggle with those questions, but everyone struggles with them as well. That's kind of the main thing, the English in the questions.
0: Okay, and the can you understand that the frustration that, like, of Denise and Marie and others who accept, you know, as I said, you know, sauce for a goose is sauce for a gander, and there'll still be the same amount of A's and B's, but it's just that it knocks their confidence with other exams on the horizon.
2: I can actually relate to it as well, because I had my leaving cert in 2023, so that was the other year that there was kind of uproar. And I suppose, you know, if you're aiming for H1, H2, and whatever you're going for, and whatever course you're trying to get into, you know, to be faced with a tough exam that's kind of different to previous years, it's like, all of a sudden you think about ultimatums, like, am I going to get my course, am I going to get this? And, you know, whatever they do decide to do with the marking schemes and the adjustments, it's like, I wasn't able to answer that question. So students will feel frustrated in that sense, because, you know, you could have a H1 student who wouldn't know how to do this question, but you could also have someone who's a H8 student and they both get equal marks. So they both get 0 marks for not knowing the problem.
0: Okay.
2: So that's kind of what it is. They weren't able to show off the marks that they knew.
0: I hope they've been able to show off their maths and maths paper too. And Denise and Maria, I wish them the absolute best of luck with the rest of the exams and the results later in the summer. We'll take a quick break and we'll be back in a moment.
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3: Boyzone played a big, massive stadium gig in London over the weekend in the Emirates. And I'm going to read you what one review said. I could be reading absolutely any of the reviews. This Boyzone reunion was breathtaking in its awfulness. The Irish band showed clear love for their fans, but both the songs and the cheap video clips felt unforgivably dreadful. 1 star out of 5. And that was in the Telegraph. But like I say, I could be reading any number of reviews. Edward is one half of Jedward and he was there. Is that a fair review, Edward?
4: I think it's very unfair because we've seen Boyzone over the years. And obviously when we did Judge's House, Ronan Keaton was there. They definitely deserved 4 stars out of 5. Because I feel like obviously the production was there and they gave every point they hit. They had the energy. They are in their 50s now. And we've seen so much concerts over the years. And I felt like the production was there. They had the fireworks. Most boy bands are down to 3 members. At least they had it 4. 4 out of 5. And like, I know Mikey came on for a few songs, but like, he could have easily not turned up at all. And the fact that he did turn up meant a lot to all the fans. And like, I felt like it was a celebration. There was also was a sadness. Like, it's very hard to describe a concert that's like their last 2 shows. And I feel like no one should be dragging them because I do think it's a smear campaign with like ex-managers or people that have something against them. And like, obviously the Telegraph and whoever's writing this article couldn't even step up on stage. They probably slip over a step.
3: No, and I'm sure what the writer of that article would say is that Edward's absolutely right. I'm no singer, but I'm entitled to my opinion, which is what a review of a concert is. And it's not it's not the only one.
4: I was there, like, it was very harsh, that review. I feel like obviously we're in a time of AI and they could say that some graphics were used with AI, but it wasn't about that because they were singing live, they were hitting their dance steps, they weren't just slouchy up there. They were like 3 athletes up there hitting every point, and like the vocals were on it, and like I know sometimes people say that Ronan Keaton and them have certain twangs, but like their songs aren't.
5: I just think us as Irish people should always, you know, we always have a special place in our hearts for Boyzone. And the fact they're up there for this final show, you know, they were given this opportunity. And like after watching the documentary and all they've been through, it should be celebrated that the resilience that they could go up on stage and still, you know, put on a performance and give it their best. Well, the weather, it's even lash and rain.
4: And it was lash and rain.
3: Like, you still enjoyed it. Edward, listen, I'm glad you enjoyed it. You make a good case for them and they've got another concert to go. We're out of time, unfortunately. There's another Liveline to go tomorrow. There always is, but Louise Duffy's up next. Talk to you then.
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7: Welcome to the Louise Duffy Show. 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
8: Good afternoon from the newsroom. Sean McGovern, one of the leaders of the Kinahan Organised Crime Group, has been jailed for 24 years by the Special Criminal Court. The sentences were imposed on McGovern, formerly of Kildare Road in Dublin, for directing the activities of the criminal gang in relation to the murder of one man and the attempted murder of another between 2015 and 2017. Our crime correspondent, Paul Reynolds.
9: Sean McGovern was centrally involved in the murder of an innocent man, Noel Kirwan, and the attempted murder of a rival Hutch Gang member, James Gately. He was, Mr Justice Patrick McGrath said today, a confidant of those at the higher levels of the Kinahan organised crime group. He was trusted to direct others to murder people linked to the Hutch group and an important individual in his own right. He described McGovern's role as callous and cruel, in particular the fact that he wanted a hitman who lacked confidence known as Teeth to murder Noel Kirwan to get his confidence back. McGovern was given credit for his guilty plea and other mitigating factors, but the judge said the offences were carried out separately and the sentences had to be consecutive. He sentenced the 40-year-old to 10 years in prison for directing the attempted murder of James Gately and 14 years for his role in the murder of Noel Kirwan, a total of 24 years in prison, backdated to when he went into custody in Dubai.

0: Paul Reynolds, RTE News, the Special Criminal Court.
1: The US President Donald Trump has said Iran and Israel are working towards re-establishing a ceasefire agreement. Since yesterday, both countries have been exchanging rocket fire. This afternoon, Iran announced the end of its military operations against Israel, but warned of further attacks if Israel continued its strikes on Lebanon. The Rotunda Hospital must provide the health service executive with an audit today of all the private work being carried out by consultants at the hospital who are on public-only contracts. The deadline was set by the Minister for Health, Jennifer Carroll McNeill. It comes after the master of the Rotunda confirmed to a hearing of the Oireachtas Health Committee last week that the practice was continuing despite a direction that it should stop. Former DUP leader Geoffrey Donaldson denied abusing an alleged victim during a police interview, telling detectives nothing untoward had happened. The interview is one of several being played today to the jury at Newry Crown Court during his trial for alleged sex offences. Mr. Donaldson denies 18 charges, including one of rape. His wife, Eleanor Donaldson, denies 5 offences, including aiding and abetting her husband's alleged offending.
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1: Sunny spells and scattered widespread heavy showers for the rest of today. There'll be hail and local lightning mainly across Ulster and highest temperatures of 12 to 16 degrees. That's all from the newsroom for now. Back to you, Louise.
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4: Good afternoon. I hope you're happy, healthy and well this Monday afternoon. Louise Duffy with you until 4 o'clock. And as it's Monday, that means we have a brand new album of the week and we have a newly refreshed, rejigged, reinvigorated RTE Radio 1 recommends list. And on there, a great song from Bellex 1, which I will play for you in just a few songs' time. As well as that, we're going to play some Alanis Morissette. She's getting busy for a big week ahead. I've got Grateful Dead was mentioned to me in Westport last week. One of our Mason Valle mentioned bluegrass and the connections to Jerry Garcia in his world and a bit of Grateful Dead. That's where he came from. So we're going to play some Ripple today. Anything else that you would fancy, 51551 louiseorte.ie and 0870 32 32 32. Let's get going. Oh yes, excuse me, a big swing towards Australian. I'll tell you why in a few songs.

There they are. There are parcels formed about a decade ago in Byron Bay. A lovely mix of, I hear, Bee Gees, Chic, I hear a bit of Steely Dan there. I just love the mix of that sound. A five-piece from Byron Bay. They're now based in Berlin, I believe. And then before that, 7 hours down the coast in Sydney in XS. And a wonderful opener, new sensation. So we are going down under a little bit today. And I'll tell you why. There's a very important reason why. I was reading The Guardian this morning and I saw a shocking article that argues that Australian music is going extinct. The visibility of Australian artists in their mainstream charts has fallen dramatically over the last three decades. So back in the 90s, Australian artists made up about 30% of the charts, the ARIA charts. And now in the mid 20s, it's about 5%, which is a real problem for them. Naturally, only five Australian artists appeared in the top 100 singles charts in the last year. So I thought, look, we will celebrate our brilliant Irish artists because I've got new music from Niall Horan. I'm going to play a brand new song from Bellexon. But let's have a little fun with your favourite Australian, the newer Australian artist. I'm going to go with a brother and sister duo now, Angus and Julia Stone, for my song 3. These are the very best of Blood Harmonies. They're kind of like our version, or their version, of Seamus and Caoimhe. I just think they work so well together. And this is their biggest hit. It's called Big Jet Plane.

They are Angus and Julia Stone, brother and sister duo. They often do their own thing as well separately, and that is their biggest hit, Big Jet Plane. Now, speaking of big hits, Bellex One have just released a song, and I think it's going to be a big hit for them. It is beautiful. It's on the RTE Radio One Recommends list. Brand new music from Bellex One. They're alongside Taylor Swift, who's got a new song out for Toy Story 5. Are we on to 5 already? Really? When you're getting to 5, you, in terms of the franchise, as you are doing well. Wallace Bird has a brand new album out, and she's also on the spot on the recommends list with a song. Two Trees, Moncrief is there. Paddy Casey, Alki, who I played the other day, Sorrow, Kingfisher, lots of lovely stuff. But let's hear this one from Bellex One, their brand new song that's called But First, Love.

0: Absolutely wonderful. From Bell X1, they are at their very best. That's wonderful stuff for them. And if you missed any of our lovely sessions that we do from time to time of a bank holiday, Bell X1 joined us for an hour-long session there a couple of weeks back, and it was lovely. They didn't perform. They kept that one from me. But many other brilliant tracks is up there on the player. Now, more great Australian music being mentioned here today. Noli text, he said, C.W. Stone King, Lucky Charm. Went to see him in the Button Factory on Friday night. Fantastic. David Byrne was great too. Noli, did you get to David Byrne last night? What an unbelievable show. Hope you enjoyed it. How about the Teskey Brothers, Melbourne, or the Meltdown, also Melbourne, or Sons of the East? I saw the Meltdown in Trinity College last June and Sons of the East last September. Good stuff. Yes, keep them coming to me. The Go-Betweens, the Church, the Triffids, the Saints, and more recent bands like the Ducks Limited or Bel Air Lip Balms. Good stuff coming in from Eddie in Waterford. Keep them coming in. We'll have another one. I'd like to play Angie McMahon. I remember playing Angie McMahon a couple of months ago, and it started off this big conversation all about your favourite Irish acts. So we might do Angie again, shall we? Maybe after this.
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That's Angie McMahon, and I always forget she starts roaring towards the end of that song. But what a great song, Letting Go, Angie McMahon, an Australian artist. Brilliant suggestions coming in. Courtney Barnett has been mentioned, and I would love to play her. We'll get to some of these later on in the week, because there's some great suggestions. Fanny Lumsden mentioned as well, and one texter said, I've seen her here twice, she's fab. I've never seen her, and I've never played her on the show. Some good old Australian country music. So we will get to that as well. Missy Higgins has been mentioned. I'd love to play the Waifs. They're a good band. We'll make a list. You know I love a list here on this show. We will make a list and we will check it twice throughout the week. But right now, for our RTE Radio 1 Album of the Week this week, it comes from the one and only Niall Horan. Niall Horan is back with his fourth album, A Thank You to the Past and A Hello to the Present. He covers the big life events and the small and the sometimes messy in-between moments. That is what he said of his brand new album. It was lovely. He came to see us. We had a chat about this album and he's very proud of it. Worked with the collaborators he has worked with throughout his single albums and even into the One Direction moments. And it's really good stuff. It's called Dinner Party and this is the title track from Dinner Party, the RTE Radio 1 Album of the Week.

Isn't that wonderful? Wonderful stuff from Niall Horan. That is the RTE Radio 1 album of the week. You will hear that across the music shows, along with that rather brilliant recommends list. Now, so we were at the Bluegrass Festival on Friday. I love it. Well, I love being at home. I love being in Westport particularly because it's such a vibrant, brilliant town. And there was gigs all across.

across the weekend. My parents kept sending me videos of the various musical artists they were enjoying on the weekend out. Good for them. I was back in Dublin, but we got some great music in the Roadcaster whilst I was there. We had the lovely Alan Leach Band. Alan joined us with his wife and three other brilliant musicians. They performed two songs. Vicky Vaughan stole the show, blew us all away. She was there. She was about 5'2" on a double bass, almost twice her size, and absolutely rocked it. And then Mason Vaya. And Mason Vaya, with his wife Raverly, performed two songs, and he was talking about Jerry Garcia and that really important link between Jerry Garcia and bluegrass, and that Garcia was so deeply rooted in American folk and bluegrass, and he played the banjo in a super group, Old and In the Way. He didn't say this, but I spent my time with Jerry Garcia over the weekend and before that, so that there is a lovely link, and a lot of bluegrass fans happen to be fans of Grateful Dead because of Jerry Garcia. So let's do this.

Friend of the Devil, the Grateful Dead, and Jerry Garcia. Now, you know, I like a musical 180, a pivot, and I think this is a pretty solid pivot. Not often performed, but from Grateful Dead to Fontaines, DC, and Kneecap, Green Chatten and Kneecap, actually, to be specific. They performed at Primavera over the weekend, a rain battered Primavera, but a solid performance from the bands that could make it to the stage. And Green Chatten joined Kneecap on stage. They did this one.

0: There they are, their kneecap with Queen Chatten, and they performed at Primavera and then they stood back and enjoyed The Cure, who stole the show. Lots of text messages coming in. Louise, I saw Jerry Garcia in a small club in Berkeley, California with Nicky Hopkins on piano. Hadn't a clue then in 1975 who Nicky was. Kevin, what a gig. We spent a brilliant week in Westport following the Bluegrass Festival. What musicians in Westport hopping? Sean from Cork. So many people travelled. Neil, my producer, was on the way up on the train. He said it was full of people headed to the Westport Bluegrass, folk and Bluegrass Festival. It's the 20th year running and it's a brilliant, brilliant festival. So thanks to everybody for putting that together. Uri Cohn putting a great show on there year after year. On the way, Nancy Sinatra on the day she was born, these boots.
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4: 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Chocolates, bath salts, or a tenner for the kitty. 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

0: Don Duncan.
1: As Nancy Sinatra on her birthday today, born 1940 on this day. Now let's go back to Australia for another new enough artist. This is Missy Higgins. We've played her on the show before. She does a lot of beautiful stuff with a piano and a guitar and a microphone. She broke through early 2000s and has had a few albums, maybe three or four albums since then. Have a listen to this one. This is Scar.

That is Missy Higgins, and lots of brilliant suggestions. We'll get to the waves, we will get to Xavier Rudd mentioned, but one for the road. Let's go for Solomon Burke.

0: Solomon Burke, wrapping up the show today. Thank you so much for your company. I'll be back with you tomorrow at 3 o'clock. But right now, it's time to head over for Drive Time.
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2: Sra Galeraha Ur Nua, she ate a garu in Nuni Chuloin. Isauna Ekitu, ears me, Intaha, Ojave, she tovachtach on the Hayden. Brotach Kyarta Votola Hannah, she he's Skeffington. Hatta Hamer, she Chunula. Guitar E. Kona, Rory Galeraha. 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Agasa Hilla, no heed. I'm Shigan Tiersma, a rocky gavime Urza. Ik orvusame the Hayden. Sir Kyadis Jach, for her museum, Punkai.
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8: And Katie Hannan here on today's Drive Time. Coming up,
7: it's deadline day in the standoff between the Rotunda and the Minister for Health. What happens if the hospital doesn't blink?
8: 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We talk to insurance guru Dermot Good.
7: Big jump in mortgage rates expected. 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
8: Ireland's Nation League International with Israel to be moved to a neutral venue. We'll update you on the decision and get reaction.
7: Iran announces an end to attacks on Israel. We'll have the latest on that.
8: Dear oh dear, John Cook reports on why Kerry locals are saying wild herd numbers are too high.
7: We'll get the science behind why playing a musical instrument keeps you young.
8: And it's that time of year again. Chocolates, bath salts or a tenner for the kitty. What does your child's teacher actually want?
7: If you're a teacher or a parent or indeed a kid, text us on 51551, WhatsApp us 0870 32 32 32 or email us on drivetime@rte.ie. Now, as we've just said in the headlines there, RTE understands that's courtesy of our colleague, soccer correspondent Tony O'Donoghue, that the FAI will announce that Ireland's Nations League match against Israel is to move to a neutral venue. Tony reporting that Hungary is the likely venue for that match, but we'll have more on that later on the programme. Now, though, mortgage holders are being warned to prepare for a series of interest rate increases, with the European Central Bank expected to raise rates this week for the first time in nearly 3 years for mortgage holders. That could mean significantly higher monthly repayments, potentially adding hundreds and in some cases more than €1,000 to annual mortgage repayments. Michael Dowling from Irish Mortgage Brokers joins me now on the line. Michael, good evening to you.
9: Good evening, Colm.
7: Why is the ECB expecting to raise interest rates this week?
9: Very simply, the ECB has a policy of keeping the rate of inflation at in and around 2% in the Eurozone area. But unfortunately, as a result of the war in Iran, interest or inflation rates have risen over the last number of months. And the average inflation rate in the European area was 3.2% in May. And one of the ways of combating that rising inflation rate is, unfortunately, to increase interest rates. So the expectation is that that rate increase policy will start on Thursday next.
7: Although, you know, in the normal course of events, when consumer spending is driving the inflation, you could understand that maybe an interest rate rise would make people constrain discretionary expenditure. But when it comes to something like this, you know, the rising energy prices, people don't have a choice. So it's just sucking more money out, but people still have to pay those higher costs. Will it work?
9: Well, any rise in interest rates will have an implication, not just for mortgage holders. Obviously, businesses will be impacted. And it's never good for interest rates to rise. But with that key policy of trying to ensure that the base inflation rate is at 2%, the ECB will react. And as I say, one of the key measures it has is increasing interest rates. But that has implications for everybody, not just mortgage holders.
7: Okay, so this is basically nailed on to be an announcement on Thursday, is it? And as you say, there'll be a lot of concern about it. But is it as good as guaranteed to go ahead?

0: Yeah, I mean, if you look at it, there's been soundings from various members of the ECB board. So equally, the markets are building in expected interest rate rises. So I think, unfortunately, the bad news is that the first of a number of increases will start on Thursday with an increase of a quarter of 1%.
1: And so what's this going to mean, you know, month by month for people who are paying variable or tracker mortgages?
0: Well, if you look at it, there's just under 700,000 mortgage holders in Ireland at the moment. 120,000 of those are on tracker rates. So the tracker rate links or matches rises and falls in the ECB base rate. So the tracker mortgage customers are the ones who will be impacted first. They will see their repayments increase by 13 euro per every 100,000 that they own, that they owe. So, as I say, they'll be the ones that will feel it first. Variable rates, not so sure. There's about 105,000 people on variable rates. The variable rate is set by the bank itself, not always directly linked to the ECB base rate. And variable rates are quite high currently, so I don't see any changes in variable rates. And then you've got a significant number of people who are on fixed rates. Now, initially, they're going to be cushioned because they're in a fixed rate period, whether it's 3 years or 5 years. But obviously, for those customers, and there's 40,000 fixed rate customers coming off their fixed rates this year, they're going to find themselves in a position where they're going to be paying higher rates than what is available today. Okay. Although there are opportunities if they seek advice, because they might be able to mitigate some of those increases.
1: Okay, and if people are worried, I mean, if they're on a tracker or if they're coming off a fixed rate, what's the best thing for them to do at this stage?
0: Well, I think firstly, looking at those who are on tracker rates, I mean, the base rate is 2% today. The typical margin above that rate is 1%. So tracker mortgage customers are on very keen rates currently. I think some tracker mortgage customers will decide to stay on the tracker rate and absorb any interest rate increases. But those who are on fixed rates, there's a misconception out there that because you're on a fixed rate that you can't break that fixed rate. I mean, at the moment, there's no penalties in most instances for breaking your current fixed rate. So I would say to anybody who's concerned where their fixed rate mightn't expire until maybe October, November this year, contact their bank and find out, is there a penalty for breaking the fixed rate today? And if the answer to that is no, well, then seek advice around whether it's not fixing in today at a rate that will certainly be cheaper than what will be available when the fixed rate expires later on in the year.
1: Okay, Michael, thanks very much for that. That's Michael Dowling from Irish Mortgage Brokers. Thanks for speaking to us.
2: Now, the Republic of Ireland's home UEFA Nations League fixture with Israel will be moved to a neutral venue. That's according to our RT Sport. And I'm joined now for more on this by our soccer correspondent, Tony O'Donoghue. Tony, you're breaking this just in the last few minutes. What can you tell us?
3: Yes, the FAI board met this afternoon and the item on the agenda once again was the controversial fixture against Israel in the Nations League. Now, Ireland due to play them away and home, and the home fixture obviously is causing such huge controversy. A motion has been brought before the Dáil tomorrow and Wednesday from Sinn Féin and the Social Democrats, calling on the government to support the many calls from the wider Irish football community to boycott the game on legal and indeed on moral grounds. And ahead of that meeting, there was a lot of pressure on the FAI to make known their decision to the government on this issue. Now, an EGM called where the membership will be given an opportunity to give their position, once again, the General Assembly of the FAI, regarding the playing of the game. But it's important to point out that whatever happens at that EGM isn't binding on the board. The way the board look at this is that they have the future of Irish football and the welfare of Irish football at heart. That's their task, that's their job. And the implications of not fulfilling the fixtures against Israel in a sporting context alone would be huge, not just in terms of losing the points, but losing the financial aspect of it, themselves getting sanctioned and perhaps losing an opportunity to even host Euro 2020.

0: 28. So from a footballing point of view, there's a lot to consider there. There's been a lot of pressure brought to bear. And as I understand it this afternoon, the decision has been made that they will seek from UEFA permission to move the game.
1: And Hungary, the likely alternative venue, Tony. We know that some Israel matches have already been played in Hungary, but that was during Viktor Orban's premiership. Do we know if they'll be welcome there?
0: Well, there may be a change with the political change in Hungary. There may be a change of mind regarding the new leadership there in terms of hosting Israel. But in the past, in Israel's previous games, they have played them in Debrecen in Hungary. And I suppose following up with playing the home game would seem to make some logistical sense. That's for sure. But from the FAI board's point of view, they didn't want the women's game tomorrow to be overshadowed. It's such a crucial game. I mean, the girls have done so well, and a win against France would give an unlikely passage to Brazil without having to go through the playoffs. So there was a sense that this will overshadow the achievements of the women's team. But as I say, the issue was the government needed to be told of the stance of the FAI ahead of those motions in the Dáil tomorrow and Wednesday.
1: Okay, Tony O'Donoghue, many thanks for that update. We'll bring you more on that as we get it throughout the programme. But that is the breaking news there, that Republic of Ireland versus Israel Nations League fixture will be moved to a neutral venue, and most probably Hungary. Okay, now, more than 1,300 traffic accidents in the past 7 years involved wild deer, with almost half of those incidents happening in counties Kerry, Cork, Wicklow, Tipperary and Donegal. But road safety figures raised in the Oireachtas may not give the full picture in some of those counties, according to locals who say the deer population is out of control. Drive Time's John Cook has been meeting some of those affected in Kerry, and he joins us now. Tell us more, John.
2: Yes, Katie, incidents on our roads involving deer are on the rise, according to the Road Safety Authority, who told the Oireachtas Joint Committee on Agriculture and Food of 41 casualty collisions involving deer between 2019 and 2025. Those are collisions that resulted in serious or minor injuries to motorists or passengers caused by a collision with a deer or by trying to avoid deer on our roads. It's around 1% of casualty collisions during that time. But over the same period, 1,382 material damage collisions where no one was injured were recorded. These figures won't come as a surprise to concerned locals in and around Killarney, where I met truck driver John Joe Cullity, who believes the figures could be much higher than those recorded.
3: There is a lot more than that. That's only a fraction of the percentage of people, because I've seen it myself. It has happened to me on a couple of occasions where I've struck deer on the road. I didn't report it. I just, got my vehicle fixed.
2: And describe that to me. So, I mean, do you kill that deer on the road? So that's a big animal. It's a bit of a shock, I'd say, too.
3: Well, it is, and it can happen so quickly. It's not that, look, the volume of traffic has gone up on roads, but it's not that I was travelling fast on any of the occasions. It's just that the deer just came straight out. And before I actually got a chance to press the brake, I had struck the deer. Now, in those cases, the deer were lucky in the sense that they died straight away, but I know where deer crawl into fields and they take days to die.
2: Well, no one wants that to happen to a deer. I mean, they're beautiful creatures. We're looking across at them here in the field, and now these are native red deer. The sika deer then are the non-native species that people talk about being a bigger problem.
3: Yes.
2: And you're licensed to cull deer, to shoot them yourself?
3: I am licensed to cull, but I mean, I just culled a few deer, just that I use for myself and things. But the problem is getting so big that there are just too many, and this is going to get worse and worse, and I hate to say it, but it's only a matter of time before there's a fatality in this county, because the volume of deer and the volume of collisions is so high.
1: John Joe Cullity in Killarney there, and you met others who share his concerns, John.
2: Yeah, it's a common topic of discussion among members of Kerry County Council, Katie, with claims that the wild deer population is continuing to get out of control, particularly since COVID times and a fall off in hunting. I also met Fianna Fáil councillor Niall Kelleher near the Killarney National Park, where we watched red deer and their baby fawn. But he told me he regularly wakes up to see 30 deer in the fields around his home and neighbouring forests and farmland around Glenflesk. He says locals contact him about dead deer on the roads each week, and they're spreading far and wide outside of Killarney, he told me.
4: You know, the story and image of what we have is going all the way over into East Kerry, into North Cork, and down into South and Mid Kerry. It has spread all the way down.

0: had out in late 24. I had two experiences with deer.
1: What happened?
0: I was leaving Ratmore. A deer came out right in front of my Jeep and ran into me. I didn't even know what I had hit at the time. And not a long time later, having got my vehicle fixed on the Milltown Road, was driving back the road, and straight out of nowhere on into the ditch right in front of me, another deer. So that, you know, this is something that me and all of my colleagues in Kerry County Council would hear about on a regular basis. We have to look at different ways of trying to keep our roads safe, but also from a biodiversity part in the National Park. National Park find themselves fencing woodland that they've cleared for new trees because the deer and the population are eating them, and it's very, very important from a biodiversity perspective. So I certainly, more needs to be done.
2: And that's Killarney Councillor Niall Kelleher there. We're talking about different types of deer in Killarney, John, and some of them are protected, aren't they?
3: Well, all wild deer across Ireland are protected under the Wildlife Act, though the National Parks and Wildlife Service issues over 6,800 licences to hunt deer annually and actively manages deer on its own properties, like the National Park in Killarney, through annual culling, with almost 80,000 deer shot under licence throughout Ireland in the 2024-25 season, according to the most recent figures available through the Department of Housing, Heritage and Local Government. In Kerry, it's the native red deer that's protected, as it's genetically pure, dating back thousands of years, I was told, by retired National Parks and Wildlife Service ranger Peter O'Toole, as they became extinct outside of Kerry, he said. So it's the Sika deer that was brought to Ireland in the 19th century that needs managing, he says, to also preserve the native red deer breed in Ireland.
4: Outside of the park, it's mainly the introduced Sika deer that are causing a big problem. There's a big population of Sika deer building up in areas, especially where trees have been planted, and it's giving deer more cover, so they're spreading away gradually. But if those deer are managed, the populations will keep growing. As I say, they have a major effect on biodiversity within woodland habitats, etc. And as well as that, then they're encroaching onto private lands. Farmers, you know, don't like to see, you know, a population of Sika deer or whatever building up in their lands. And then you have the road casualties as well that are involved with cars, deer crossing roads.
2: That's former Killarney Park Ranger Peter O'Toole there. He mentioned farmers being unhappy about the situation as well, mm-hmm. John.
3: Yeah, and farmers in Kerry, members of the Irish Farmers Association locally, had called for a bounty to hunt wild deer for many reasons, I was told, by Kerry IFA chairman Jason Fleming.
5: Accidents on the roads, they're running wild. Number two, I suppose, is fencing and they're coming eating fresh grass and all that, and they're carrying fences everywhere. And number three then, as I said, is the TB.
3: So you're worried about deer, well, spreading disease, potentially so as well. In Kerry IFA, you called for a bounty on the head of the deer, the Sika deer.
5: And what we mean by that is, if a deer circle goes out today and takes out three or four deer, when you drop them deer, there's a facility in Mead Kerry that takes them in, that you'll get so much per deer. And I think that's very important.
3: But now, someone who hunts a deer could make money from the meat of it anyway, could they?
5: But you see, the problem with the Sika is the carcasses are so small, so there's that, they're making nothing in this costume to go out. We have to incentivize, put in an incentive there, and this is the only answer. Put a bounty on each carcass. And I think there'll be massive uptake.
3: It makes sense to farmers. Does it sound cruel to anyone, or does anyone ever say that to you?
5: But look, say that to the person that's driving down the road and they're done in a bad accident, and Lord forbid if something happened, and so on. These deers are running wild, especially this county is rampant with them, and I think something has to be done.
2: Something has to be done. Kerry IFA Chair Jason Fleming there. Is there a deer management strategy happening nationally, John?
3: Yes, Katie, the Irish Deer Management Strategy was established by the Department of Agriculture and Food in 2022 to develop initiatives to ensure sustainable deer numbers while achieving the objectives of landowners, I'm told, including biodiversity, forestry, agriculture, animal health and road safety. And as part of a list of 16 short and medium term actions that includes improved forestry design, hunter training and land use management and fencing, the Department of Agriculture Agriculture contracted the Farm Relief Services Group to coordinate this deer management strategy since early last year. I've been speaking to its national programme manager, Michael Keegan, who's based in Wicklow and oversees nine coordinators across

0: 15 deer management units nationwide in what will be a four-year programme. So I asked him about claims we heard in Kerry that the deer population is out of control.
1: Kerry and Wicklow are probably the two biggest areas in the country in terms of deer population. There are way more deer in those two counties particularly, and in a lot of other places in Ireland than there should be. Our job, as I said, is to try and bring a bit of structure to the management side of things and get people working together in a more coordinated way and hopefully try and reduce the numbers over time. We have almost 200 deer management groups set up nationwide now at this stage. We need all the stakeholders, and that includes the state bodies, all working together with the private landowners where we have these deer management groups set up to try and bring about a better solution to the deer management instead of people just working away in their own little silo doing their own thing. And really, it is not going to work unless we have all those stakeholders working together. And the hunters. The hunters are a huge part of this.
0: We're talking about road safety here as well, but you're warning it will take time to improve things.
1: The examples are there all across Europe. Where deer management has been happening on a much more structured basis for a long period of time. These things aren't solved overnight, but it needs everyone working together if it's going to be fixed.
2: And that was Michael Keegan of Farm Relief Services Deer Management Programme, ending that report by John Cook.
3: And people already getting in touch on that subject. The deer are not the problem. It's too many humans and too many cars, says one person to WhatsApp 0870 32 32 32. People are very quick to blame every collision on deer. Having lived there, presumably that means in Kerry, for years and not encountering a single traffic stop since COVID may have had an impact too, says another texter. And somebody finally, government should accept responsibility for deer damage to cars. They aren't keeping deer numbers under control, so they should pay for the damage caused by the deer. If farmers' animals cause car damage, the farmer pays. That's from Mick and Carlo to 51551. Keep them coming. And still to come on the programme, Dermot Good on how the health insurance market is affected by Sláintecare and this row between the health minister and the Rotunda. Plus, want to stay young at heart? From the flute to the fiddle, it might be time to take up a musical instrument.
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13: A lot of people we knew had used WeatherClad.
15: You do what you need to know it works.
13: So it has been tried and tested.
14: Made in Ireland to WeatherClad your home.
13: The quality of that paint is outstanding.
15: I don't get the same amount of pleasure putting the roller up the wall. No. But I do enjoy looking at it.
14: Make the switch to

0: Now, there has been a lot of discussion recently about shrinking attention spans, particularly among young people growing up with smartphones, social media and an endless stream of digital distractions and AI slop. So a new study suggests that learning a musical instrument may help improve our abilities to concentrate, stay focused and keep us feeling young. So to talk us through the boundless benefits of all this, Dr. Ruth Freeman from Research Ireland is here with us in studio. Ruth, thanks for coming in.
1: Good afternoon.
0: So what is this study actually about?
1: Yeah, so this is a study that was published in the British Journal of Psychology last month. And they looked at the difference in attention span between people who had ever learned a musical instrument and people who hadn't. So they had about 300 people, ranging from children all the way through to people in their mid-30s. And they put them through a pretty tough experiment for attention. So they had to look at a screen for about 45 minutes. And on that screen, there were arrows all lined up horizontally and then other distractions around them, and things were moving on the screen, but they had to watch and see when the middle arrow moved by only a fraction without getting distracted. And they had to do this for a long time, and then they also had to be ready to hit a button if a little red dot appeared on the screen. So that was seeing if they were vigilant as well. And what they found, even when they controlled for things like age, socioeconomic status, exercise level and other personality traits, they found a small but strong signal that people who trained on a musical instrument had better attention and better vigilance.
2: And this is taking it up later in life, not if you had learned as a child.
1: No, it is even for people. It is for particularly actually if you learned as a child. And what they found was from the moment a child starts learning, there seems to be some measurable improvement. But then there's also what they call a dosage effect, which means the more time you spend learning, the effect is actually improved. And I think it makes sense. This isn't the only activity that we've seen this for. But when you think about learning music, it's actually quite a complex thing to do. It's quite demanding for the brain because you're using your brain, you're looking at notes, you're reading music, but you're also doing something physical. You're doing something quite dexterous as well, pressing keys or plucking strings.
0: So it's a complex instrument as opposed to a ding on the triangle or an old shuffle of the maracas.
1: Well, they didn't look at specific instruments, but yes, it was things like piano, woodwind, proper strings instruments, not a ding of the triangle.
0: Okay.
2: Is there something about the impact of music on your brain generally, not just actually playing it?
1: Yeah, well, exactly. And I mean, and I should say, like, the impact on attention was relatively small. So, I mean, if you were going to learn a musical instrument for 10 years just to improve your attention span, it wouldn't be a great return on investment. But because of those other things, we've also seen improvement in listening skills, in memory, and actually just in emotional well-being and social connection. Because for a lot of people, music is a way to interact with other people. People will play in bands. They might go to a session, and actually that connection that you have with other people through music can help build your confidence, your persistence, and also just this idea of working in teams, which we know is very good for our brain.
0: Okay, there is this idea that sort of reversing the effects of brain rot.
1: Yeah.
0: I mean, do we even know what the effects of brain rot are, and is it overselling this a bit to say it'll reverse whatever effect it does have?
1: I think it is. That was the headline that this study got in The Independent in the UK. I mean, the first thing is to say, I think we're all a little bit concerned about our attention span with smartphones. There's this phrase called, which we can all relate to, continuous partial attention. And it was coined by this woman called Linda Stone, who worked in Microsoft. And we think we all know that feeling of loads of alerts coming at us and we're not really focused on anything. And it's kind of different to multitasking, where you feel you're being productive on a number of things. So we do feel that's there, and we know that social media algorithms particularly are designed to throw a lot of short content at us because that keeps us engaged, it keeps dinging those dopamine receptors. But on the other hand, we don't actually have any long-term longitudinal studies that show that humans fundamentally are losing their ability to concentrate. And I think it is reassuring, because if we look at people listening to podcasts for an hour and a half, we're still seeing people reading a lot of books. People will binge watch TV series. Now, arguably that's a screen, but often it's very long form content. So, people do still have the ability to concentrate. So it's also important not to

0: overstated. And it is also important to say this study, music didn't show, there was no baseline to reverse. So it definitely didn't show any reversal. That's probably an overstatement.
1: Okay. So going back to this study then, and why learning an instrument could help concentration in particular.
0: Yeah, I think it's because it is such a demanding thing for our brains to do. And it's bringing, so the theory that the researchers put forward is this idea of learned industriousness. So the idea that by practicing conscientiously at one thing, that's kind of training our brain to get a reward for doing that. So then when it comes to doing that in other things, those pathways in our brain are better built up. So that's one of the theories behind this. But the good thing is this isn't the only way we can build up that kind of industriousness.
1: If you never got those music lessons as a child, what else should we be doing?
0: I mean, even things like crafting or knitting or anything that kind of gets you into a state of flow. I mean, mindfulness as well, you know, for people who can do that, who can actually actively sit down and get their brain to focus. And for those of us who can't sit down, I mean, we keep coming back to the wonders of exercise. I mean, every study that we look at in terms of brain health shows us that exercise and keeping the blood flow going. And again, that idea of focusing on a task that you're actually trying to get better at in sports.
2: So don't despair if you've no musical
0: aptitude. Don't despair if you've no.
2: Take out the old jigsaw.
0: But if you do, absolutely lean into it.
1: Okay.
0: Yeah, absolutely lean into it.
2: All right, Dr. Ruth Freeman from Research Ireland, thanks very much. Now, coming up between now and 6 o'clock, the Republic of Ireland's October home fixture against Israel is to be moved to a neutral venue, we're hearing, outside the country. We're going to get the latest on that. And with discarded coffee cups littering our streets at their highest level since 2023, is it time to revisit the so-called latte levy? Plus soap, sweets and bath salts. June brings teacher presence season. What are you buying? What should you buy? And what's the practice in your school? WhatsApp us to 0870 32 32 32.
1: Now, the Rotunda Hospital is expected to provide the Health Service Executive with an audit today of all the private work being carried out by consultants at the hospital who are on public-only contracts. The hospital and the government have been in conflict over allowing consultants to carry out private work despite signing a public-only contract 3 years ago. The Rotunda's response will determine whether the Health Service might withdraw or withhold funding to the hospital. Speaking in the past hour, the Taoiseach Micheál Martin said it was a reasonable ask from government for consultants to stick to what was negotiated and agreed. For more on this, I'm joined now by Dermot Good from the healthinsuranceireland.ie. Dermot, this whole standoff has shone a light on private health insurance for maternity care. Do we know how popular it is in terms of how many people are opting for it in our maternity hospitals?
3: Yeah, no, it's a very good question. Look, we don't have the exact information. However, what we do know is that one of the primary drivers for, I suppose, young people taking out private health insurance is access to private maternity services. You know, a lot of people, especially for the first child, a lot of people will opt to go privately and have their own private obstetrician. And that's one of the reasons why they take out cover. Now, increasingly, we do know a lot of people are going public because of the rising cost of even going privately, because the health insurance will probably only cover about 50% of the cost. But it still is a main driver for people driving. And it also cases...
1: How do we know that?
3: Well, put this, when I speak to hundreds, thousands of people every year, and when young people are taking a cover, one of the reasons why they'll basically tell you why they're even considering the cover right now is they're planning a family, and they want to have access to private maternity services, and they also want to make sure if there's any issues with newborn children that they're covered straight away. So, you know, and that's for people we're speaking to, we're addressing, but I'm sure the insurance companies would basically, they'd have similar, I suppose, data on that in terms of drivers for taking out cover.
1: And in terms of what you get for your cover, because I think a lot of people might not be aware that even if you have a good policy, you're paying a lot into it, you can still have to pay quite a lot of money as a top-off to get your consultant, the consultant that you're asking for.
3: Absolutely. I mean, look, no matter what policy you take out, the way to look at it is your policy will probably cover about 50% of the total cost. So depending on how you engage your consultant, whether it's semi-privately, privately, or some people use combined care where they'll use their GP as much as possible and then only engage a private consultant later on in the pregnancy. But roughly the total cost of a pregnancy privately could be anything 7,000 to 8,000 euro. And at best, your health insurance, if you get 3 nights accommodation in a private room in a public hospital, which is never guaranteed, you get a contribution. You get an allowance from the insurance company towards the private obstetrician's fees and the private anaesthetist fees and so on. But at best, you'll probably get about 50% of the total cost, and then you may get some tax relief on it. So there is still going to be a significant outlay for anybody who even holds private health insurance. It is never fully covered.
1: So people are paying thousands, literally, like 3,000 and 4,000 euro on top of their private health insurance to get this cover, to get this care.
3: Yeah, where the shortfall really presents is that, and once again, I don't know the exact cost, but typically we hear that the cost of engaging an obstetrician privately can run anything from 3,000 to 5,000 euro. And that covers obviously the cost of all pre and postnatal care, and obviously attending at the delivery, or if delivery might be by caesarean, or any complications in between. Now, the insurance company will usually give you a fixed contribution of maybe 1,000 to 1,500 euro towards that, and then there'll be a contribution towards the anaesthetist fees. That's where the real shortfall presents. But yes, people who go privately will have to fork out a considerable amount themselves out of their own private funds.
1: Okay, so it's obviously a very lucrative market, and people are willing to pay that. If then, where we find ourselves now, Dermot, that if the government is phasing out private maternity care in public hospitals, what impact will that have on this insurance market?
3: Well, and it's a really good question, and it's something we've been flagging for some time. So if I just look at this in its broadest sense from a Sláintecare perspective. Number one, Sláintecare, the ultimate goal is that the public system will be for treating public patients. No private care, no private insurance work there in the public hospital. So it's equal access to everybody going into the public system. Now, that raises a number of questions. Number one is, well, 10% of people who have private health insurance, they're on these entry-level plans, which only cover public hospitals. So that's about 250,000 people who ultimately, they will be told the plans that you hold will have to be made redundant because they don't cover anything. So that's number one. And the question we've been asking is, well, what happens to those 250,000 people? Will they be forced completely out of private healthcare? Because for them to move up to the next rung of the ladder, that's potentially going to cost them double what they're currently paying. So that's question number one, that we're just waiting to see how this develops over the next couple of years. Question number two is exactly what you said, maternity care. So, you know, it's not like we have no private maternity hospitals. So it's not like if I can't go privately into the public system to get my maternity care, it's not like I have another avenue that I can go to a private maternity hospital because they don't exist. So that means there's a serious question there right now. So there are still some consultants who hold the old contracts where they're allowed to do public and private work. But right now, I mean, it looks like that number may be dwindling. I don't have the stats on this, but that means that if ultimately I can't find a consultant who has that public-private contract, I will have to be treated by somebody who has the public-only contract. And then that raises the question, well, why do I have maternity cover on my health insurance policy? And because it is a minimum benefit, Katie, that's what people don't realise. Everybody who has private health insurance, the current legislation states that it is a minimum benefit. It has to be on your policy. So there is a question for all the stakeholders here. The Health Insurance Authority, who obviously looks after the legislation, all the health insurers, and all the people who either have or are considering taking out private cover in the future, well, how will I be impacted? Will I still be able to access those private maternity services that I'm paying for? Which is, we're engaged with the insurance companies at the moment to see how is this impacting claims, and what way do they see this, I suppose, let's just say, over time, what way do they see this presenting, and what issues will it present for members? We don't have the answers as of yet, but it is a key question.
1: But could we see maternity care being removed as a minimum on all people's policies, and maybe make policies cheaper for everyone?
3: Oh, that is definitely a potential outcome, because if we just extrapolate this out right now, if over time there will be little or no consultants who will have the public-private contract, and it looks like all new contracts being offered in the public system are all public care only. So over time, the number of consultants obviously doing public and private work will obviously reduce and diminish. So that then raises a serious question. How can you have a benefit on a plan that benefit can't actually be acted on or availed of? So I'm certain that will now raise a question. And I think overall, I think the Health Insurance Authority, and I'm sure they will answer for this themselves, But I think that there is a review of minimum benefits going to take place at some stage in the future, because there's other minimum benefits as well that are built into policies that just haven't been reviewed or changed in 25 years. But definitely maternity is going to have to come under the microscope. And Katie, if it is

0: is removed, then it should mean, well, hopefully, but, you know, this never transpires, but it should mean there could be a potential reduction or definitely a change to people's policies to reflect that.
1: Okay, and one last point, Dermot. Could the opposite also be the case, though, that if fewer younger people find health insurance attractive because benefits like maternity benefit are no longer available, could we see premiums going up and perhaps health insurance being for the fewer but much more expensive?
0: And look, you've touched on something that absolutely could happen. It's really a double-edged sword here because, look, we've seen in the past, whether it's medical or price inflation or whether it's benefit changes, that, look, you know, the people that tend to exit the market first are the younger, healthier cohorts. Now, we need them in the market to support this community rating model that we have. We need those steady influx of younger members joining all the time. Yes, there is a risk that people who are considering joining at a younger ages to avail of those private maternity benefits, if they now see that those benefits won't be accessible to them, there is a real risk that they will just defer joining to a much later age. And that definitely, that has an impact. And we've seen this back, I think, in 2014, 2015, when 300,000 young people left the system, you know, in the economic downturn. But that in turn had a dramatic effect on pricing. So there absolutely is, there's a number of risks here. And that's why we're just tracking exactly how, I suppose, this latest issue unfolds to see, well, what is the direct impact on policies and members? But the whole slaughter care, I mean, even paediatrics, you know, right now there isn't really any private paediatric hospital. So there are a number of what we would call potential unintended consequences that we're just waiting to see how this plays out. But there will definitely be some impacts for members. As to what they will be right now, we don't know exactly.
1: Okay, we'll leave it there for now. No doubt we will speak of this again, but Dermot Good for now, many thanks.
0: My pleasure.
1: And we have some of you getting in touch with us on this issue already. Claire says, I've given birth to two sons. My first son was born in 1998 in a private hospital, Mount Carmel, and my second was born in 2002 in Hollis Street through the public domino system with midwives. My experience with the second pregnancy and birth in the public system was far superior by all metrics. The continuity of care by the team of midwives was exceptional and tremendously supportive, and the birth was wonderful with the midwife delivering my beautiful baby. It was a truly wonderful service. One more with a different view. We went to private because we don't want to be waiting around all day to be called for an appointment. It's aesthetically a nicer environment. I don't want to be treated like one of a herd of cattle when I delivered my baby into a ward of 12 women.
2: And another one says, people will have a small number of children in their lifetime. Many will pay the $5,000, getting $1,000 back from revenue after tax for the price, for the peace of mind of having a consultant there that knows the patient history. That's a text from M to 51551. Now, Iran says it's ending attacks against Israel, but has warned that any further Israeli action, including in southern Lebanon, would trigger what it called a far more crushing response. This all comes after Donald Trump publicly demanded that both sides, quote, immediately stop shooting amid fears that the latest exchanges could collapse whatever's left of the ceasefire entirely. Israeli Prime Minister Benjamin Netanyahu says hostilities ceased temporarily after Israel struck targets in Iran. Well, we're joined now by Gareth Brown, a Middle East correspondent with The Economist. Gareth, good evening to you.
3: Good evening. Thanks for having me on.
2: Iran has stopped shooting at Israel on the condition that Israel's assaults on Lebanon cease, but we've seen an Israeli military spokesperson just in the last wee while issuing an evacuation warning for residents in an area of southern Lebanon city of Tyre. So where do things stand at the moment with regard to any cessation?
3: Well, I think the answer to that question sort of changes by the hour. And fundamentally, it comes down to each side's interpretation of the ceasefire. I think what we've seen since the sort of broader regional ceasefire was agreed a few months ago was, I guess, different interpretations of that. And there have been steady, regular Israeli attacks on South Lebanon, on the Bekaa Valley, airstrikes in cities like Saida, Tyre. But they have largely refrained from striking Beirut, the capital itself. And that seems to be the sort of red line that the Iranians are drawing. So if the Israelis are to refrain from attacking Beirut, the capital itself, then I think we'll likely see the Iranians also restraining themselves.

0: It doesn't seem like any side is, as of yet, ready to go all in. Or if the Israelis want to go all in, they're sort of being held back by President Trump. But, you know, the strike that happened a few days ago in Beirut, which really kicked all this off again, came out of nowhere. And it's sort of representative of this Israeli military strategy to strike any senior Hezbollah target anywhere in the country, regardless of the ceasefire status. And I don't think that's going to change.
1: Iran has fired missiles, as we've been seeing, some quite large projectiles, judging by the photos in the media, and saying that it will respond with much more severe and crushing measures than before if Israel doesn't engage in the ceasefire. It does show, at the very least, that although they're being intercepted, Iran is still capable of firing missiles.
0: Yeah, and I think that's one of the huge unknown unknowns. We really don't have a good idea of how many of these missiles Iran has, how many launchers it still has. You know, the assumption was that many of them have been destroyed in recent months by that joint Israeli and American offensive. But even now, you know, they're still capable of firing barrages of dozens of long-range missiles, you know, thousands of kilometers at Israel. I think it sort of shows that everyone overestimated just how much their ability to launch these things has been depleted. So, you know, there are these huge question marks about just how much Iran has actually been military weakened in the last few months.
1: But with Lebanon being on the table for Iran as a key part of any ceasefire deal, and with Israel in occupation of so much of Lebanon, are the prospects for a ceasefire long-term realistic? Because presumably Hezbollah will keep striking at Israeli forces in Lebanon as long as they're there.
0: Yeah, I mean, this is the fundamental, I guess, misunderstanding between the parties when it comes to any sort of sustainable long-term ceasefire. The Iranians are insistent that this agreement is linked to Hezbollah. And essentially now, any attack on Hezbollah, on Lebanon by Israeli forces, is an attack on Iran itself. And Israel is insisting the exact opposite, that it can maintain a peace agreement with Tehran and continue to hit Hezbollah in the south of Lebanon. And it's really hard to see how even the most creative Kissinger-esque diplomat might come up with a sort of durable, sustainable peace solution as long as those two sort of fundamental misunderstandings of the agreement are being reconciled. It doesn't seem likely. Any cessation of hostilities is a temporary thing. Well, that's how it feels from Beirut at the minute.
1: Okay, in the absence of any Kissinger, we've got Trump telling Benjamin Netanyahu, it's been reported, that he's effing crazy, and telling the Financial Times that Benjamin Netanyahu doesn't call the shots. Finally and briefly, if you could, Gareth, is that where the pressure is being applied at the moment? In the absence of being able to coerce Iran through military pressure, is diplomatic pressure being brought to bear on Israel by the United States in the efforts to end this?
0: I would say the only thing stopping a return to all-out war in both Lebanon and Iran is the Trump-Netanyahu relationship. And, you know, Trump has actually shown that he has been able to pressurize and stop Netanyahu in a way that, frankly, no other American official, president or leader has been able to for decades. And I think that relationship, it's not a warm one at the minute, but it's the only thing stopping an all-out conflict in Iran, in South Lebanon, in Israel.
1: All right, Gareth Brown, Middle East correspondent with The Economist. Thanks for your time on that.
2: Now, coming up, as summer holidays loom, it's time to get teacher a present. 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

0: Ah yes, the countdown is on. School is almost out for summer with just one final hurdle to negotiate, the end of term gift for the teacher. The dreaded parent WhatsApps are already hopping with gift suggestions, and who is going to be the unfortunate parent that will be tasked with organising the collection? But do teachers really want another world's best teacher mug or another set of bat salts? Maggie has already been on to us. She's not a material girl. She says, as a teacher, it's lovely to get a card from a student or parent. I never want a gift. The card is the best gift of all.
1: Okay. As against that, we do have, I am an SNA and parents are very generous and thoughtful. There's no need, but if I'm being asked, cash is best.
0: Yeah, cash is king. And we're joined now by Siobhan Buckley, Principal of Presentation National School in Mill Street in Cork, and by Sinead Fox from bumblesofrice.com. Sinead, I'll go to you first because you are one of the world's greatest experts on this.
2: I wouldn't go that far now. And certainly the teachers who have received gifts from my children over the years probably wouldn't agree either. I've learned as I've gone along. So my youngest is finishing primary school. So I've had kids in primary school since 2013. So three of them have gone through.
0: That's a lot of gifts, Sinead.
2: Yeah, it's a lot of gifts. And you have teachers kind of in and out as well in maternity. So you get extra teachers along the way. So we've learned a few things along the way.
0: And have things changed over the years now since your kids started primary school?
2: I suppose they have, in a sense, because I've learned as I've gone along as well and I've spoken to other parents. I was a bit naive maybe at the start. I thought the teachers loved getting world's best teacher mugs. A little tote bag. My daughter really wanted to get her teacher a tote bag one year that said her, like, Miss Murphy's stuff, you know, that kind of thing. But I think, you know, we've learned along the way what works and what, you know, doesn't contribute to landfill, I suppose, as much as anything.
1: Yeah, okay, it's kind of like a wedding, isn't it? It's one of those things of, if you're going to bring an individual bought off the shelf thing yourself as opposed to buying from the list or give it cash, you know, it's kind of a tricky whether or not the people on the other end cut out the guesswork maybe and just roll with the cash.
2: Yeah, well, we like to go with kind of coffee shop vouchers, so you're supporting local business.
0: Oh, that's a very good idea, actually, yes.
2: It means they can get their takeaway lunch if they want to, maybe one of the days, or there might be a day they really need a coffee and a sticky bun after school. So that's kind of what we go. And you can get them from a fiver upwards. So I'm not talking about massive vouchers, but it's the kind of thing, if you met them, you might want to pay for their cup of coffee if you met them in the coffee shop. So it's kind of just a little token. That's what we do for individual gifts usually, or what we've learned to do.
0: Right. Siobhan, can I bring you in then? Siobhan, as I say, Principal of Presentation National School, Mill Street. What do you like to see coming in?
3: I suppose just at the outset, I think it's important to say that, you know, we absolutely acknowledge that families want to show their appreciation for teachers at the end of the school year. But I think it's equally important to say teachers do not expect gifts. You know, I've never come across a teacher in any school, and I've taught in quite a few, that actively await the end of the school year to see, you know, what they get, you know. And I suppose from a teacher's point of view, and I've taught many years, the most beautiful thing to get is something that a child possibly made themselves, you know. Could be a bookmark, or, you know, there are lots of craft kits now that they get for Christmas, and they can make, you know, little bracelets and small little candles, and they're the beautiful things you get, and they're the things you remember, you know, as opposed to anything with a monetary value on it.
1: That would be my
3: experience.
1: If people get into buying presents and, you know, they want to make the presents special, and it kind of gets maybe

0: competitive is the easiest way to just agree a minimum cash contribution by Revolut, and that at least puts a ceiling on what's been spent, and then it gets divided up evenly between the teacher and the SNA and whoever else people decide to include in the overall pool.
1: I suppose, Colin, with respect, you know, I know here in school, we have quite a number of parents who would be hard-pressed to make that minimum contribution. So I suppose I would have an issue with that, you know, asking every parent for a contribution, because genuinely, I can see here this year, we have parents struggling to pay for the school tour, and we actually have children not going. And I, for the longest time, I have never seen that happen. So again, I would be just very cautious of setting, you know, putting something like that in place.
2: And Siobhan, you'd be familiar talking to teachers and other principals and other schools, like, what kind of minimum amounts or maximum amounts do you hear people being asked for in these WhatsApps?
1: Would you believe I have, down our way down in Cork and down south, I have not heard of those WhatsApps. Your research told me about in Dublin, it's quite common.
0: I can report from sources in WhatsApp groups that the general contribution would be about €15, so that it'd be tenner for the teacher, fiver for the SNA, or 750 for the teacher, and, you know, the rest divvied up between a couple of SNAs and maybe a contribution to the caretaker and or the secretary in these matters.
1: My goodness, I'm shocked, to be honest. You know, I suppose the only time that we see something like this down here is if you have a teacher with a sacrament class, you know, the children might bring in €2 the following Monday and contribute towards a bouquet of flowers or something like that, where, you know, a lot of work has gone into preparation. But genuinely, end of year, Christmas, you know, it's all little tokens, if at all. And I can tell you there are children in classes that do not bring in gifts because they simply cannot afford it, you know, and that is perfectly okay.
2: Sinead, would you be conscious of that, you know, when you would be discussing this with other parents?
3: Absolutely. Like, in our school, we're very GDPR conscious. We don't have class WhatsApps. So you kind of, if you have numbers, you harvest them from birthday party invitations over the years. So we don't, I suppose, have that. My kids are in school in Gorey in County Wexford. So again, we're not a Dublin school.
2: Let me stop you there and just say, you are now at this moment in time the envy of parents all over the country. No class WhatsApps at all?
3: No class WhatsApps, no. Now, I have enough activities ones to keep me very busy, But we don't have a class one. We communicate with school through Aladdin, but our school didn't kind of set them up. There's a couple of kind of informal ones that different parents have taken on themselves to put together, but there aren't ones that have been set up kind of through school.
0: School Aladdin's not going to answer your question on what uniform are they supposed to wear tomorrow, or when is the school tour, or does anyone have the list of holidays that normally comes up,
3: or what homework do they have? It's on Aladdin. Everything's on Aladdin. The first few years you're in the wilderness until you meet somebody at swimming lessons, or you meet somebody on the sideline and go, so what class is your child in? Wait a minute, I've written notes to parents saying, hi, my child would like to do a play date with your child, we've never met. So the pros and cons, you get very, very strange notes to people. But you know, people do talk about it. Our parent association buys those sacrament gifts, so we could, with the parent association fundraisers, and we buy the gifts like that that are to go from everybody. So we'd buy flowers, we'd buy it for the celebrants, for the teachers who prepare the kids for sacraments, which I think is a good way of making sure that everybody's included in that.
1: It's inclusive, but absolutely. Yeah.
3: So it's kind of a way to deal with it. But we don't want to put pressure on, or for people, to, you know, as parents, to put pressure on other parents. We're in a town school. Everyone has very different means. So, you couldn't be asking people to give that amount of money.
0: Okay.
3: Teachers I spoke to said they love to get the homemade stuff, or even a bar of chocolate. A child who bought them a bar of chocolate, and they might, you know, kids in class learn stuff about their teachers. One of my kids knew that his teacher's favourite sweets was a Boost bar. So we bought 4 Boost bars, and the teacher was delighted because they actually had listened to them and they learned something in the year.
1: Correct.
3: Little things like that.
2: Well, actually, funnily enough, we have a WhatsApp here on into 087032 32 32. It's a lovely one. It's a teacher in a vocational school saying, I got my presents from many presents from students, but the one I appreciated the most was a club milk bar. 3 boys had combined their resources to purchase it, and they presented it to me privately in the corridor. It was an absolutely genuine gift.
1: That's heartfelt, which I think is the best kind.
0: Okay, we are going to give Catherine as a texter the last word on this one. I've never given a gift.

0: October home fixture against Israel is likely to be moved to a neutral venue outside the country. We'll get the latest on that. We better write down.
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0: A neutral venue for Ireland's Nation League match with Israel. Is anyone going to be happy with this outcome?
1: We'll have the latest from the Jeffrey Donaldson court case in Newry.
0: And with the record number of coffee cups now on the streets, is it worth looking again at the latte level to combat litter?
1: But first, the news read now by Juliet Gatt.
8: Thanks, Katie. Good evening from the newsroom. Sean McGovern, one of the leaders of the Kinahan organised crime group, has been jailed for 24 years by the Special Criminal Court. The sentence was imposed on McGovern, formerly of Kildare Road in Dublin, for directing the activities of the criminal gang in relation to the murder of one man and the attempted murder of another between 2015 and 2017. Our crime correspondent, Paul Reynolds.
9: Sean McGovern was centrally involved in the murder of an innocent man, Noel Kerwin, and the attempted murder of a rival Hutch Gang member, James Gately. He was, Mr Justice Patrick McGrath said today, a confidant of those at the higher levels of the Kinahan organised crime group. He was trusted to direct others to murder people linked to the Hutch group and an important individual in his own right. He described McGovern's role as callous and cruel, in particular the fact that he wanted a hitman who lacked confidence known as Teeth to murder Noel Kerwin to get his confidence back. McGovern was given credit for his guilty plea and other mitigating factors, but the judge said the offences were carried out separately and the sentences had to be consecutive. He sentenced the 40-year-old to 10 years in prison for directing the attempted murder of James Gately and 14 years for his role in the murder of Noel Kerwin, a total of 24 years in prison, backdated to when he went into custody in Dubai. Paul Reynolds, RTE News, the Special Criminal Court.
8: RTE News understands that the FAI board has agreed to ask UEFA to move the home Nations League fixture against Israel on October the 4th to a neutral venue. Hungary is being considered a likely alternative. Our football correspondent, Tony O'Donoghue, reports.
10: Senior government officials had indicated that a decision on the Israel home game was likely to be made today. And that was the main business of an FAI board meeting that was convened online. The FAI had been under pressure from government to make a decision on hosting the controversial fixture ahead of motions by Sinn Féin and the Social Democrats due to come before the Dáil tomorrow. Those motions were calling on government to support calls from the Irish football community, including the Players Union and the Irish Football Supporters Partnership. In May, FAI General Assembly members secured the numbers to call an emergency general meeting to vote on Ireland's participation in the football matches. The FAI will now ask UEFA to move the Nations League fixture to a neutral venue. Hungary has been a regular replacement venue for Israel since 2020.
8: The US President Donald Trump has said Iran and Israel are working towards re-establishing a ceasefire. Early

0: Year, Iran announced the end of its military operations against Israel, but warned of further attacks if Israel continued its strikes on Lebanon. David Landy of Our Foreign Staff reports.
1: Waves of missiles are rippling across the Middle East as Israel and Iran plunge the region into deeper crisis. Sirens in Tel Aviv, Jerusalem and Haifa were triggered while residents fled underground from the Iranian salvos. Earlier, there were reports of large explosions in the Iranian capital, as well as in the cities of Tabriz and Isfahan. Iran says US and Israeli ceasefire breaches are to blame for the latest escalation. Yesterday, Israel struck Beirut's southern suburbs, claiming it destroyed a Hezbollah command center. Israel has now reportedly agreed to stop attacking Iran at President Trump's request. It follows Tehran's announcement of an end to its military operations against Israel. Posting on his Truth social network, the US president yet again claimed a wider peace deal is within reach. But with Israel saying that it is preparing for days of conflict and Iran warning it will respond to attacks on southern Lebanon, this latest escalation is threatening to reignite a far wider war. David Landy, RTE News.
0: A jury has been sworn in for the trial of Riyad Bouchaker, who's accused of trying to murder three children in Dublin city centre 3 years ago. Mr. Bouchaker, who is 52 and of no fixed abode, is charged with the attempted murder of two girls and one boy, as well as with assault causing serious harm to a childcare worker at Parnell Square East on the 23rd of November 2023. He is further charged with three counts of assault causing harm to two other young children and a passerby, as well as one count of the production of a knife. He has pleaded not guilty to all eight charges. The Taoiseach has described as unacceptable any deviation at the Rotunda Hospital from the public-only contract signed by consultants 3 years ago. The comments come as the hospital has been ordered to provide the HSC with an audit by today of all the private work being carried out by its consultants who are on public-only contracts. Speaking in Cork, Micheál Martin said it was a reasonable ask for consultants to stick to what was negotiated.
2: Kind of a situation where the entire edifice which was negotiated between the representatives of consultants and the government, the last government, that would somehow be overnight behind the scenes undermined is not acceptable. My understanding is there's quite a number of consultants have not signed. They can continue treating as they have ordinarily. And those who did sign have to fulfil their contract. I think that's a very reasonable ask from government.
0: And now the weather forecast.
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0: Sunny spells and scattered showers this evening. Some of the showers will be heavy with the chance of hail and thunder. Tonight will bring a mix of clear spells and further scattered heavy thundery showers with hail and lightning, especially in the west and northwest. Lowest temperatures of 4 to 9 degrees. And that's all from the newsroom for now.
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5: With the latest traffic and travel news, I'm Hugh Hick. Traffic on the M50 northbound in Dublin is heavy between Junction 13 Dundrum and Junction 12 Firhouse, where a collision has recently been cleared from the right lane. Elsewhere in the capital, there are reports of an incident on the Malahide Road northbound, and that's causing a slight delay as you come up to the Donnycarney Road junction. And in Cork, Kinsale Road northbound is packed from the airport roundabout to the Forge Hill junction, so leave yourself extra time heading that way. Finally, a note in Waterford that temporary traffic management is in operation on the N25 at Ross, east of Carroll's Cross, and that's to facilitate barrier repair works. And that's the latest traffic and travel news.
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7: Now, returning to one of our main stories, RTE News understands that the FAI board has agreed to ask UEFA to move the home Nations League fixture against Israel to a neutral venue. Hungary has been considered a likely alternative for the match due to be played on October 4th. A public statement from the FAI confirming the board's decision mightn't be made until after the women's team play France in a crucial World Cup qualifier tomorrow. That's set with a view to keeping the focus on that attempt by Carla Ward's side to qualify for the World Cup. This move to move to a neutral venue comes in advance of a Social Democrats motion, which is going to go ahead and is seeking to exclude Israel from sporting fixtures. Sinn Féin's leader, Mary Lou MacDonald, confirming this evening her party will back that Social Democrats motion. Well, joining me now are Stuart Kilhooley, solicitor for

0: for the Professional Footballers Association of Ireland, and Sinead Gibney, spokesperson on sport for the Social Democrats. I'll go to you first, Stuart Kilhooley. The game's to be moved to a neutral venue. Do you welcome this, or is this pushing the same issue to a different place?
1: I think it probably is just kicking the can down the road a little bit, Colm. I mean, it certainly is. It's certainly a welcome development in the sense that it's taking out of Ireland and it's taking away the safety issues and the inevitable protests that would occur if the match went ahead of Dublin. But certainly, I don't think it's enough. I don't think it's going to keep people happy. I don't think it should keep people happy. I think the whole idea of this protest is that it's wrong to play Israel. They are guilty of genocide, and no matter where we play the where the match is played, that situation is still going to pertain.
0: Okay, the FAI is determined to go ahead with it. UEFA, despite what the varying members of the FAI want, UEFA is determined that this will go ahead. So will it come down to individual decisions by players whether or not to play in this match or not, or would you expect players will play under protest?
1: Yeah, it's very difficult to know exactly what the players are going to do, but I certainly don't think there should be a focus on the players at this stage. I don't think it's fair to ask them to choose. It may well be that some individual will decide not to, or it may well be that none will. I get the impression certainly that a lot of players are uncomfortable with the situation, but whether or not they're prepared to say I'm not playing in this game, I don't know. But I don't think they should be in this position. I don't think it's fair on them, and I would hate to think the pressure would now be put on players in circumstances where the FAI have said that they're going to play the game no matter what.
0: Okay, I mean, look, people will be aware in the past that individual players in different codes have refused to play where there has been controversy. So the decision for the IRFU to tour South Africa in 1981, Tony Ward, Moss Keane and Donal Spring refused to travel on principle. But I suppose at that stage, the government had voiced its concern about the match going ahead at all and had asked the IRFU not to. But it did come down to individual players ultimately to voice their protest.
1: Yeah, it did. And look, individual players may well do so in this situation. There's a long way to go between now and September and October. So, you know, a lot could happen between now and then. And the players, I'm sure, are uncomfortable with the situation they're in. But I just, as I said, I don't like the idea that anyone will put pressure on them. I think it has to be an individual decision for their own consciences. And I think they must reach that conclusion themselves. But of course, players may well decide they don't want to play.
0: Okay, so stay with us, Stuart. Sinead Gibney, the Social Democrats spokesperson on sport, is with us in studio. It's going to be moved, Sinead Gibney. It's your belief that this is the worst of both worlds, is it? Because the match is going ahead and people won't be able to protest.
2: Well, that's one element of it, absolutely, is it does remove the ability for the people of Ireland to protest at a venue here in Dublin, should it be hosted here. Obviously, the fact is it should not go ahead, and that's where our position is as a party, that we should be boycotting the match itself, just as Stuart has said there. And as he outlined, I mean, the pressure should not be put on the players, but ultimately that's exactly what will happen now. So unfortunately, that's the other element of it, is by moving the venue, essentially that's the government and the FAI washing their hands of it, and that is exactly where the decision now lies. If they move the venue to a neutral venue, individual players will have to decide whether or not they step onto that pitch or not, and that is not a position they should be put in, but that is where they are now.
0: Okay, but in situations like this, and whether people agree with the comparison or not, the situation has in Ireland has come down to individual decisions before.
2: Yep.
0: You know, young 19-year-old women decided not to handle South African fruit, yep, and that brought the issue to a head. It may come down to individuals, and in the years that followed, the individuals were glad they took the stance they took.
2: Yeah, exactly. And that's what the BDS movement is all about. It's about solidarity. It's about saying, I'm not okay with this. Stand with me in saying exactly that. I read Francesca Albanese's book recently, and Mary Manning is actually cited in it. And that example of exactly what happened here in Ireland against apartheid South Africa, and how it was such a pivotal moment in pushing forward that movement. But the reality is, it's a very different question for an athlete, where they have trained their entire lives to this moment of stepping on a pitch. There are opportunities potentially for players who will only ever get a few opportunities to be capped for Ireland, and they now are faced with a quandary which is very different to handling fruit in a supermarket, when every fibre of your being is telling you to step on the pitch but your moral code is telling you not to. That is not fair, and a sports governing body is there to take that decision for them. So whilst the voice of the players is crucial,
0: does the same not apply to the FAI? Because is it unfair to, if the FAI has been told by UEFA they have to go ahead with this, what's the difference between the FAI being put under pressure and being forced effectively to either concede 6 points or go ahead.

0: with that? I mean, that's difficult for the FAI.
1: It is difficult. Boycotts are difficult. They're supposed to be. But it is up to the FAI to say, we know that our membership, as we know from the motion that was put forward last year, the majority of the membership want the FAI to boycott this match. They do not want Israel to play, rather. That was expressed in that motion. And since then, player surveys have said that players overwhelmingly do not want this fixture to go ahead. Now, the caveat with that is that it's the PFAI survey, which means that it doesn't necessarily capture the voice of our national players who aren't all in that particular association. But nonetheless, they as an association, the FAI, they know where their membership stand on this issue. So yes, they should take the hit, and the government should step in to make sure that there is no financial sanctions, that they are completely inoculated from any of that.
0: Let me, Stuart Mulhooly, if the FAI were to take that action, does it amount to the same thing that if the FAI withdraws its cooperation, all the players, whether they want to or not, end up having to make a decision to withdraw from a match that some of them may not want to withdraw from?
2: I know, but ultimately it's not their decision. The decision needs to be made by the governing body. They are the governing body. So they're the ones, the FAI effectively pick those players. They decide who goes in the squad through the manager. So ultimately, you know, you can't ask individual players to make these decisions when the matter really is in the hands of their governing body. And no one is saying
0: doesn't the same argument apply, though? If it's unfair to put pressure on a player to make an individual decision whether to play or not to play, if the pressure is on the FAI and they decide to withdraw and there's knock-on effects for players who may, as Sinead Gibney says, only have a limited number of opportunities to play in the sport, is that not in a way equally unfair?
2: It's not really. I mean, I presume if there's a view among the players that they feel as though they really want to play this game, I'm sure they'll impart that view to the FAI. But we've no reason to believe that that's been said. We don't know what's going on inside the team room. We don't know what the players are saying about it because no one has told us. But what we do know is that the FAI have a decision to make. It is a moral decision. It is not an easy one, but there are the right decisions, the wrong decision. And I think most people know what the right decision is.
0: Sinead Gibney, the match, if it does go ahead, should it be televised?
1: I believe not. And I have been in correspondence or trying to get an answer from Kevin Backhurst on a bit more detail of that. I asked him about it in committee as well. His position seems to be very clear that RTE will broadcast the match. And I don't believe that RTE should. And we all as committee members and as politicians lauded him. Indeed, the Taoiseach even said that it was a brave decision and a sign of solidarity for RTE not to broadcast the Eurovision. So apparently this is different. It's a different type of legal contract. But again, I have asked the Minister, has he proactively approached RTE and explore that, given perhaps independent legal advice to exit from that contract? But I believe
0: if it was televised and a protest and there are fans there and a protest does go ahead, is it better for that protest to be seen than not to be seen on television?
1: There's an argument for that, but ultimately the sports washing is what I object to. So honestly, the actual match needs to be boycotted. That is the starting point that this government will not move on. And then after that, we are dealing with each potential scenario in different ways, where you have to take into account the first and foremost what's happening in that player room, and then afterwards what public sentiment. I mean, and the public sentiment is clear: this match should not go ahead. So yes, I mean, there's a reason to say that. Yeah, potentially, if it is broadcast, that will get the message out clearer. But I don't believe that it's okay for our national broadcaster to platform this match, because I believe it is sports washing.
0: All right, Stuart Mulhooly.
2: Yeah, I think there's a difference, by the way, between covering protests and covering the match. I mean, if there's a protest, presumably it's going to be outside the stadium. I can't imagine there's going to be anybody inside the stadium wherever it takes place.
0: You'd see it being played behind closed doors. That's your best guess.
2: I would think so. Yeah, I know certainly the women's matches against Israel involving the Scotland group this year have all been played behind closed doors. So I would think that is what will happen, but I don't know, obviously. I would think the likelihood is that any protest will take place outside the stadium, which you can cover and you should cover. But I don't see any reason why the match itself should be covered.
0: All right. And finally, just, both briefly, if you could. Stuart, you were saying that between now and October, that's a fair amount of time to elapse. But what could be done in that time? I mean, the government can make all the calls it wants, but the FAI won't be bound from that. We know in the past the IRFU went ahead with its decision to tour South Africa, despite the entreaties even of the Taoiseach in advance of that. So is there a legal route? Is there anything that could be done to appeal the decision by UEFA? UEFA and maybe point out the case that some of the affiliate clubs of the Israeli Football Association are on occupied territory and in breach potentially of the ICJ ruling about supporting settlement?
2: Yeah, there's no doubt that legal case could be taken. Do ask me, do I think it will be taken? I don't think so. I think the chances of it being heard between now and then are pretty low, and I think it would require someone to take the case on. I think what is more realistic is that a motion, as we know, has been taken to an FAI EGM. It will take place, it has to take place within 60 days of it being tabled. So we're looking at probably sometime next month, and that will be very instructive as to what the views of the football community actually are. If the football community on that occasion say, we don't want this game to go ahead, I think the FAI have to listen. They may choose not to, but they absolutely should.
0: Okay. Sinead Gibney, finally.
1: Yeah, I just don't see the political will as being there. I believe that the obligations under the Genocide Convention give plenty of room for the government to use exceptional circumstances to act on this, and they are choosing not to do that. They'll have two opportunities this week to
0: vote on
1: motions.
0: What can they do in a neutral venue, though? Because the cited example of, you know, Yugoslavia coming here before and work visas being withdrawn to not facilitate Yugoslavian players playing here, if this is played in a neutral venue, what can the government do?
1: Well, they can still impose, you know, a different decision-making process onto the FAI should they choose to. Like, they can do that. There are exceptional circumstances here. It is a genocide and we're 2.5 years in. And besides, this is on top of a campaign, a long-standing campaign to exclude Israel from competitions. So the government can absolutely advocate on that.
0: Okay, Stuart Kilhooley, solicitor for the Professional Footballers Association of Ireland, and Sinead Gibney, spokesperson on sport for the Social Democrats. Thanks for joining us.
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3: Former DUP leader Jeffrey Donaldson denied abusing two alleged victims during his police interview, telling detectives nothing untoward had happened. He's on trial at Newry Crown Court for alleged sex offences. Mr Donaldson denies 18 charges, including one of rape. His wife, Eleanor Donaldson, denies 5 offences, including aiding and abetting her husband's alleged offending. Our reporter Una Kelly was in court today. Una, the police interviews with Jeffrey Donaldson were played in court today.
13: Yes, the total police interviews with Mr. Donaldson run to 4.5 hours, and they've been edited down to 3 hours to avoid repetition. And most of this was played to the jury of 5 women and 7 men in court today. Mr. Donaldson and his wife, Eleanor, were arrested and caught

0: mentioned on the 28th of March 2024, and they were then interviewed by detectives at Antrim Police Station. Earlier that month, two complainants had made statements to police claiming Mr. Donaldson abused them as children between 1985 and 2008. Now, those two women are entitled to anonymity, so during this trial, they're referred to as Complainant A and Complainant B.
1: And what did Geoffrey Donaldson say when police put Complainant A's allegations to him?
0: Well, in the interview, Mr. Donaldson said Complainant A had never suggested to him that he had done anything untoward. Complainant A told police that Mr. Donaldson had shone a light, which was possibly a torch, on her private parts. Mr. Donaldson was asked by police whether anything had happened that would cause friction between himself and Complainant A, and he referenced that alleged incident, saying, "She thought I was shining a light on her, and you know I didn't have a light, you know I wasn't doing anything untoward." Regarding Complainant A's allegation made to police that Geoffrey Donaldson put his hand up her blouse and rubbed her breasts, he said, "Absolutely not, absolutely not." Complainant A had also alleged to police that Geoffrey Donaldson put his tongue in her mouth and moved it around. He said, "That did not happen. I would have no reason to do that. That is inappropriate behaviour." When police put it to him that Complainant A alleged he had made comments about her appearance in a sexual manner, he said if he had said anything about the complainant's appearance, it would not have been done with a sexual motivation in mind at all. Towards the end of this section of the police interview, he said, "I've answered all your questions and I'm saying to you what fits. I've taken each situation that you've put to me. I do not accept the picture that is being painted here."
1: And what then did Mr. Donaldson say when Complainant B's allegations were put to him by police?
0: Well, Geoffrey Donaldson is accused of raping Complainant B. In the police interview, he said he absolutely categorically denied the allegations of the circumstances surrounding this alleged incident. And when police put specific details of this alleged incident to him, he said, "That did not happen. The answer to that is absolutely no." Another separate alleged incident was put to him, that he followed Complainant B into a room, had lifted her top up and played with her breasts. Geoffrey Donaldson replied no when asked if this happened. Complainant B has told the trial that Eleanor Donaldson witnessed this incident but had turned away. And when police put this to him, he said if his wife had seen anything wrong, she would have intervened. He said Eleanor was the kind of person who was very protective.
1: And the police interview then went on to questions about a meeting that included Complainant B and Geoffrey Donaldson at a Christian centre in Antrim.
0: Yes, the trial has already heard that Complainant B, years later when she was around 17 or 18 years old, disclosed the alleged abuse to people connected with the Christian Family Centre in Armoy in County Antrim. Complainant B had said she attended a meeting in the centre with Geoffrey Donaldson and the couple who ran the centre. Complainant B has alleged that Geoffrey Donaldson apologised to her at this meeting. During the police interview, Geoffrey Donaldson said no allegations of inappropriate behaviour had been put to him at that meeting. During the interview, he said he had attended this meeting to discuss with Complainant B that she had previously felt uncomfortable with him, but he said no specific actions of his were put to him at that meeting. In the police interview, Geoffrey Donaldson described this meeting as actually a positive experience.
1: And during police interviews, Geoffrey Donaldson talked about the relationship between himself and his wife, Eleanor.
0: Yes, Eleanor Donaldson is also a defendant in this case. She's charged with aiding and abetting her husband's alleged offending. Now, she's not in court due to concerns about her mental health, and she's not being tried criminally. Instead, she is subject to what's known as a trial of facts. That means she cannot be convicted, but she can be acquitted. The jury will decide whether or not she did the acts that she's accused of. Now, during the course of the police interview, Mr. Donaldson talked about the relationship between him and his wife, Eleanor. He told police that, like every couple, they had good times and difficult times, that his job as an MP was all-consuming, and that this had sometimes put a strain on their marriage. And the trial will continue tomorrow at Newry Crown Court.
1: Una, many thanks for that. That's Una Kelly there in Newry today.
2: Anish Toshanam, the Free Scales and Anuch, the Lemarian Nihuluan. 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Sigurd Chadul Special, then you've Garu Cherbian.

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3: With the latest traffic and travel news, I'm Hugh Hick. Starting with Dublin, where there's reports of an incident on the Malahide Road northbound in Clontarf, causing a delay coming up to Donnycarney Road Junction. Nearby, Oscar Traynor Road westbound onto Coolock Lane has taken on a bit of volume from the Northside Shopping Centre through to Dundaniel Road. In Cork, the South Ring Road eastbound is particularly heavy between Junction 7 Douglas West and Mahon Point Shopping Centre. And it's a busy evening on the Tuam Road in Galway, which is solid northbound from Joyce Roundabout to the Bohan na Drabh Junction. Finally, a reminder in Waterford that temporary traffic management is in operation on the N25 at Ross, east of Carroll's Cross, to facilitate barrier repair works. And that's the latest traffic and travel news.
4: Thanks, Hugh. Now, Inside Sport coming up at 6 o'clock, and we've been joined by Marie Clough. Marie Crow, not Marie Clough. Marie, how are you? Not long after the heartbreak of Prague, we can dream again of World Cup qualification.
5: We absolutely can. Now, I have to say, a lot of people have asked me, have I dried off since the rain in Cork on Friday?
6: There was
5: a lot
6: of rain. Outbreak, yeah.
5: But there's jubilation as well, because now Ireland have a great chance of qualifying automatically for the World Cup. So they're going to be playing France tomorrow night. We'll have it on Inside Sport, and it'll also be on RT television as well. And there's a huge amount of hope and excitement because the Ireland women are doing really well. But even if they don't get over the line tomorrow, they do have more opportunities to come to try and make Brazil. So there's a lot of hope around this team and a lot of potential. So Anya Gorman's going to be chatting to us about what could potentially unfold tomorrow night.
6: Yeah, you'd never know.
7: Great potential upset. Yep. There was a great result there. And as you say, it was absolutely lashing down on you. You didn't even seem to feel it after the match on Friday, after that win over the Dutch. The hurling over the weekend, talk about right down to the wire and only fine margins. So the All-Ireland final is now clear for all the remaining counties.
5: Yeah, it really is. So I was back down in Cork yesterday for more rain and hurling, and it was absolutely fantastic, the contest between Cork and Limerick. When you're at a game and it's level with about a minute to go normal time, you know that you've had an absolute cracker, and it was fantastic. The Leinster final, maybe...
4: Not quite.
5: Not quite as good, but lots of talking points as well. So we'll be going through all of them with Ryan O'Dwyer and Shane Dowling. So much to talk about there too.
4: And, well, still the road to Croker, but for rugby.
5: Yeah, there's a lot of sports still to go, isn't it? Rugby in June, I think Leo Cullen has mentioned that it does feel a little bit strange, and especially that it's going to be in Croke Park. But look, Leinster are in the URC final. They're exactly where they want to be in terms of the URC competition. So they got over the line at the weekend against the Stormers, and are going to be playing the Bulls. So Bernard Jackman is going to discuss all of that. And Ruby Walsh will be with us, as he is on a Monday as well, for our Monday Club.
4: Okay, all that to look forward to. That's on Inside Sport at 6 o'clock. Thanks,
5: guys.
7: Now, Sligo once again crowned the cleanest town by the Irish Business Against Litter in their latest survey. Bad news for Limerick. The city centre there was branded littered, and there was some mixed results for other areas which improved, including Dublin's North Inner City, which has featured badly in that survey in previous years. So some improvement there. Well, the numbers of coffee cups in our streets was at its highest level since 2023, putting them behind sweet papers, fast food wrappers, plastic bags and cigarette butts as the main source of litter on the street. So, is it time to resurrect the latte levy to cut down on the use of single-use cups? Well, we're joined now by Colin O'Byrne, Programme Manager with Voice Ireland, and Shane Gleeson, owner of Gleeson's Group in Limerick. Good evening to you both. Shane, to you first. You have 5 shops in the Limerick area. You heard the Eyeball survey verdict on Limerick, but...
8: I did, but it's not my lived experience. Like, we're on Catherine Street, which has 9 coffee shops, and... a spar and a mace. It's probably the highest density of coffee shops in Limerick. And if you go up and down the street, I do not see coffee cups up and down the street. I see it being very clean.
7: How big a part of your own business are your coffee machines? I mean, how many would you have on the go across the shops?
8: We've 3 on the go on Catherine Street. And that'd be roughly the same in each of those shops. Some of them smaller. So okay. It's a very, very important part of our business.
7: Okay, they're a big draw to get people in, are they?
8: Oh, they would be. It would be common now for, you know, everybody you're watching out the window, everybody walking up and down the road does have a coffee cup. That's pretty much the norm.
7: Okay, but as far as you're concerned, not an issue where you are in Limerick. Well, there is litter, but not that litter.
8: I don't see Limerick as being heavily littered at all. Like, I'm watching outside my window every day. The council truck comes by at 6:30 a.m. It leaves the place spotless. The guys on the walk-around unit around about 2 hours later. And then there's another crew doing the bins another hour after that.
7: Okay, well,
8: I think anybody walking up and down our street doesn't see a heavy level of rubbish.
7: Okay, but before I go to Colin O'Byrne on this, you know, multiple-use cups or reusable cups, you know, what little coffee litter there is, it would cut down on it even more. You'd concede that.
8: Oh, it would, and we fully support it. Like, we give 40 cents off per cup for anyone using their own cup, and we will clean their cups for them as well. Okay. So we fully support it and encourage it.
7: Okay.
8: And we would also sell those cups as well. They sit on top of all the machines to try and encourage people to use them as well.
7: Okay, well, that's a good point to go to Colin O'Byrne on. He's, as I say, Programme Manager with Voice Ireland. Some people have flagged the prospect of a latte levy in the past. Colin, would you support that, or would you be more inclined to go for what we've heard there from Shane, that the rewarding the use of multi-use cups or reusable cups might be the way to go?
9: Thanks very much for having us on, Colin. Firstly, we would be in favour of the levy. Yeah, I'm not in favour of the term latte levy, I have to say. It does sound like you're going after latte drinkers, which wouldn't be the point of the levy in the first instance at all. But, so we would be in favour of that. However, I'd also say, like, fair play to Shane there, that sounds like he's offering his customers choice, and he's promoting, or rather rewarding those who have their own cups. 40 cent off, you know, is a decent reduction on a cup of coffee. Retailers who do that, that's great. That really helps reduce the amount, or at least to nudge us in a direction which will, you know, encourage us to bring our own reusable cups. Now, the issue often is, and this might be something you recognize yourself, we often forget these cups, or

0: we end up having a load of them and depressed at home, which kind of goes against the whole thing about having a reusable cup to reuse over and over again. So a levy at a point of sale, where say it was, you'd be 20 cent or something for your single-use coffee cup, and you had your own cup, that's great. But what we would see as well is developing an infrastructure around that, so that there could be points around town, wherever you are, where your reusable coffee cups are, they can be put in, you can get a deposit back after having paid a deposit for it in the first instance. They can be collected, cleaned and redistributed to the coffee shops all around town or so wherever you are.
1: You're talking about two things, Colin. I suppose a 20% single-use cup surcharge, if you don't like the term, a latte levy, and in tandem with that, a kind of an upgrade on the reusable cup system, so that you're not expecting people to have one with them at all times. They can pick one up in the shop and then return them somewhere later to get their deposit back. Okay.
0: Yeah, I mean, like, a lot of people want to do this, but it's not convenient. And, you know, we're all kind of busy with things going on. So to build a convenience system, it's something we've seen or we see happening in Denmark at the moment, in Copenhagen and in others. And it's also something that the likes of Killarney has tried with their, they tried to go single-use coffee cup free. And also we've done something ourselves, Boyce has done something with Fingal County Council in Rushamalahide. So it's about scaling it up. Yeah.
1: All right. But before I go back to Shane, would you concede that if there is a surcharge on cups, people may just do without coffee?
0: Well, I wouldn't concede that. I think we're fairly, addicted might be a bit too strong. But we're committed to our coffee drinking, I think, in this country.
1: Okay, all right.
0: I think we've seen,
1: Let's get Shane's response to that. Shane, I suppose Colin is talking about improving the system of reusable cups, but a key to that, to nudging people in that direction, is a surcharge on single-use cups.
2: I don't think it'll have any impact, and I don't think we need another stealth tax. We're always hurting people's pockets. We're already overtaxed and overregulated. I don't think we need more of the same. I prefer the approach I'm gone for, which is the carrot, and try and encourage people to take their own cup in. And I think we should head more that direction and go with people rather than hurting them in the pocket. Like, we're already dramatically overtaxed in the country. We don't need another stealth tax. So I'd be against charging people more. And I don't think it would have any effect anyway. Like, I'm sitting in the shop and we're selling minerals, obviously, as well. And we've had the DRS scheme on that. But it doesn't affect people's purchasing at all.
1: Okay, so
2: They're still buying the same amount of minerals they did before. I think the same would happen with the coffee. It would just be another income stream for the government. And I think we've had enough of that.
1: It might partially fund the cleanup.
2: Well, I'm watching Limerick Council, and obviously I'm involved with them for a long time, and they've massively increased their cleanup. And I would say the streets of Limerick in the last 2 years have become very good. Now, I know there's some black spots, and we have a particular problem with some old Georgian basements, and that's where IBEL is getting their figures from, is my understanding. But there are things that can be tackled bit by bit, and I think you're better off working with the local council as we do ourselves.
1: Okay.
2: We had a particular problem with the alleyway behind us. So the council came along, resurfaced it. They put up bin lockers to put our wheelie bins away from the public view. And now the council truck goes up and down the alleyway every day. And now the alleyway is spotless all the time.
1: Okay.
2: So I think more and more of that kind of behaviour is a better way to go.
1: Okay. Colin, the general point that's been made about whether we're overtaxed and overregulated is one thing. But what Shane is talking about there, that the preference for the carrot rather than the stick.
0: Yeah, well, the thing is, we're already paying for this through taxes and cleanup. The levy just sort of moves that to the point of sale. You know, the single-use cups have a hidden cost associated with them already. And single-use is the aberration. Like, it's an unusual thing that we've done in this last 20 or 30 years to have packaging, create packaging, develop it, send it across the world to use it for, 15 minutes or whatever. So we're already paying for it. The levy just moves that the point at which you pay it to the till and the point of sale. So that's one of the points we'd argue about the levy. And again, what Shane is doing there is great. And if we saw that across the board, that'd be brilliant. But it's not something that happens across the board. So the levy is kind of a great leveler. It levels the playing field for everyone. And so people don't, they don't put themselves at a competitive disadvantage.
1: All right, Shane?
2: I'm just against more taxes, more regulation. The amount of forms I have to fill already is just killing us. I don't think we need another layer of regulation at all.

0: I think we're just better off working with the councils as we are. And I'm sure the other cities are doing the same. But, and we've seen the improvement in the streets. And I think that's the way to go. Go in a positive manner rather than a negative manner.
1: I'd agree with that.
0: You know, we've had carbon taxes. We've had every other kind of tax. I think it's time to stop taxing people. Okay. You know, people are already short enough of money.
2: So just to understand you, Shane, like, your objection to this is a principled anti-taxation objection as opposed to anything else, is it?
0: Well, we've had too much regulation in too many areas now at this stage. And for normal people in normal life, I'm sure the regulation is hitting them everywhere. And I think we need to stop regulating so much and work in a more progressive manner with people.
2: Okay.
0: I don't see people putting coffee cups on the ground or whatever. I see them putting them in bins. I see us all working well with recycling. And I think that's the way to go.
2: All right. Okay. Although the Eyeball survey says the prevalence of coffee cups at its highest level since 2023, obviously still featuring amongst the litter on the street behind sweet papers, fast foods, wrappers, plastic bags, and cigarette butts. Okay. We will leave it there for now. My thanks to Colin O'Byrne from Voice Ireland, and the last voice you heard there, Shane Gleeson from the Gleeson Group in Limerick.
3: Now, a lot of you getting in touch with us about the issue of what present to buy for school teachers at the end of the school year. A lot of different views about it. One listener says, I have never given a gift to a teacher. I can't understand the concept. Another listener says, a card as a note of thanks is the nicest present a child has ever given me. That's obviously from a teacher there. Another listener says on WhatsApp, 0870 32 32 32, I am a mum of four boys in a school in Meath. I am not in any WhatsApp group and have never been invited or asked to join. Also, principally, wouldn't have ever bought a gift, but I certainly have sent a thank you card each year. So keep those coming into us on 0870 32 32 32. Coming up next, we'll hear from the Health Minister on that row with the Rotunda.
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3: and you are still exercised about what teachers should get for their annual gift. 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I organised a collection from parents who wanted to buy a gift for the teacher, and we gave a donation on their behalf to the local Simon community. More useful, in our opinion. So, and oh, look at this one. Somebody, Anne, wants to call in the revenue.
2: Yeah, I don't know. Yeah, Anne says, yeah, is that not a payment in kind? Remember, you had to stop giving the bin men money at Christmas. Is this a question for the tax man? Says Anne. Is it though? I mean, it's a gift. It's not coming via the school. We need our best accountants on the case. 51551 for your accountant's texts, and 0870 32 32 32 for your revenue advice on that one.
3: Right. And one last one there. Is it necessary, says one listener, to give a teacher a present? In my grandchildren's school, the practice is actually banned. There you are. I think a lot of parents would like their children in that school. But we will go to Cork now, where Taoiseach Micheál Martin was in the city today to attend a meeting of Renew Europe, the political grouping that includes Fianna Fáil in the European Parliament. And also in the county, Health Minister Jennifer Carl McNeill was in Mallow, where she spoke to reporters about the standoff between her department and the Rotunda Maternity Hospital. She was asked about the deadline she set for today to receive an audit from the hospital of all the private work being carried out by consultants at the hospital who are on public-only contracts.
8: The deadline was 5 o'clock, but I did on Saturday, it's fair to say, on Saturday when I became aware of, you know, a personal event in somebody's life, I contacted the HSE to say, I think you should offer them more time, just out of respect to those personal circumstances. So I think, you know, there's been a bit of, I know there's been a lot of reporting and a lot of public concern in relation to it. You know, I'm much more interested in the answer than the timing of the answer. And if there's a personal circumstance that means that's tomorrow, like, I don't mind. What I mind is, what is the answer?
3: Our southeastern correspondent Mark O'Driscoll joins us now. Mark, good afternoon. So she says she's not that pushed about the timing of the answer as long as she gets an answer now. Do we have Mark?
10: Good evening, Katie. Well, Minister for Health. Good evening, Katie.
3: Yeah, sorry, go ahead, Mark.
10: Well, Minister for Health Jennifer Carl McNeill was speaking after the opening here of an extension at Mallow General Hospital. She spoke to the media afterwards, and as you can imagine, she was asked about that deadline for the audit of the private work being carried out by consultants at the Rotunda Hospital who are on public only contracts. Now, we were expected to have an update on this evening, and that's because a deadline of 5 p.m. this evening was set by the Minister for that audit to be received by the HSE. But as you've been hearing there, the Minister opting to give the Rotunda some leeway, given that a senior member at the hospital had suffered a family bereavement over the weekend. But the Minister was also asked about the comments made by her Cabinet colleague, Jack Chambers, earlier today. The Minister for Public Expenditure saying that there would be an escalation if the Rotunda did not comply with government policy. And the Minister for Health saying that the government would look at all of the measures available to it within the service level agreement that she said was essentially the contract between the state and the independent or voluntary entity that is the Rotunda Hospital. But she said in the first instance they will wait and see what the hospital's response is, reflect on it, and then she said they will decide the next steps as appropriate, she said. The Minister also adding that she did not have any evidence that the same issue was taking place at any other hospitals across the country.
3: And Mark, the Taoiseach was also asked about his views on this today.
10: That's correct, Katie, and the Taoiseach also speaking in Cork today, and Micheál Martin saying that it was a reasonable ask from government for consultants to stick to what was negotiated and agreed, he said. He said it was unacceptable any deviation that the Rotunda Hospital was taken from the public-only contracts that had been signed by consultants 3 years ago. He said there can't be a situation where an entire edifice, which was negotiated between the representatives of consultants and the last government, and was agreed for that to somehow overnight and behind the scenes be undermined. He said that was unacceptable. He said the bottom line here was that the consultants voluntarily signed up to the public only contract, and that many members of the government, he said, are very surprised at this turn of events.
3: And as we say there, we this is some way to go, because that deadline, which was to have expired an hour ago, Mark, has now been extended and given a number of more days because of that personal circumstances of a senior member of staff in the Rotunda.
10: That's correct, Katie. Now, the Minister did say that she hopes and that she expects that when this audit comes back, she is hoping for a positive response, she said, from the hospital. She didn't rule out that escalation, if you like, as Jack Chambers described it this morning, but she said she will wait to see what the response is from the hospital first, and then she may possibly look at implementing some of those measures that are in the service level agreement, if you like, the contract between the state and the hospital.
3: Okay, we leave it there for now, but many thanks. That is RTE's Southeast correspondent, Mark O'Driscoll.
2: If you pardon the pun, the gift that keeps on giving is this thing about presents for teachers. Our school do a class collection for a voucher for the teacher and the SNA. There's no suggested amount. It's at the discretion of the parent. There is zero pressure. And then we get a voucher for them. Gets rid of individual gifts to one person, says one person to 0870 32 32 32. Well, the WhatsApp group that I think I would have the greatest familiarity with, there's never any pressure for people to donate. Whoever wants to come forward and donate, donates. But in that case, there is a suggested amount. The latte levy is also taking up a lot of attention here. I have a collapsible coffee cup, which is great. Once the coffee's been drunk, I squash it and then pocket it, says Lucy. And somebody else, why not use a cup that you can then bring back to a coffee shop and get your deposit back? And here's a comment that thinks litter is a function of age. It's younger people that are littering. I see loads of the younger generation throwing litter on the streets. And in my rural roads at home, more education at school level is what's needed. And then the teacher gets a present.
3: I don't think that's the case. Do you think that's the case?
2: The teacher then gets a present for educating them about not littering, which neatly ties up two running themes amongst our texters today.
3: Okay, if you object to being tarnished in that way, do text in 0870 32 32 32 on WhatsApp. We'll be back with the weather after these.
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2: Now time to go over to Met Aaron for the latest forecast with Matthew Martin.
24: Thanks very much, Shan. Good evening here from Met Erin. Well, the cool and showery weather is going to continue over the next few days, but there are growing signs now that warmer weather will return for the weekend. There will be a mix of sunshine and scattered showers this evening. Some of the showers will be heavy with a slight chance of hail and thunder. There'll be further showers across the country tonight, with a chance of a few thundery downpours, especially in the Atlantic coastal areas. It's a cool and breezy night, with lowest temperatures of 5 to 9 degrees and fresh and gusty westerly winds. A little change then for tomorrow, with sunny spells and widespread showers. The showers pushing eastwards across the country, and a fresh and gusty westerly breeze. There will be some heavy showers again tomorrow, with the risk of hail and thunder. A cool and breezy day with top temperatures of 13 to 16 degrees. That's the latest weather update. Thanks for listening and take care.
3: Thanks, Matthew. And yes, more of you getting in touch about that present for teachers. It's absolutely nonsensical having to buy or contribute to getting teacher a present. Teacher is an inverted commas in this text. I, for one, think they do a job and get paid for it. You did predict we would get that in.
2: I did. Thank you, listener, for vindicating that prediction. There is a code of behaviour and ethics that public and civil servants should adhere to. This governs things like receiving gifts. Maybe we're in trouble if it hits the tipping point over a certain amount of funds and you're better... better leaving at individual accounts, but then everybody would be hitting the teacher with several Revoluts. As an SNA, a personal card of thank you always brings me to tears, and I keep those cards to remind me of the job I do. That's from Mila too. 0870 32 32 32.
3: Okay, that is it. 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

0: series producer Ronan Coveney. Research was by Andrew Fleming. The broadcast coordinator was Stephen Higgins, and Mark McGrath was on sound. 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

0: The Leinster hurling final, and are Ireland just a match away from a World Cup qualification glory? Yes, they are. So we'll be talking about that a little bit later as well. And Leinster make another final. All of that and our weekend highlights with the Monday Club. But first, we pause for the news in Angelus.
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1: Good evening, RTE News with Juliet Gash. One of the leaders of the Kinahan organised crime group has been jailed for 24 years for directing the activities of the criminal gang in relation to the murder of one man and the attempted murder of another between 2015 and 2017. Sean McGovern, formerly of Kildare Road in Dublin, was sentenced to 10 years for his role in the attempted murder of rival Hutch gang member James Gately and 14 years for his role in the murder of 62-year-old Noel Kirwan, who was shot dead outside his home in Clondalkin. Following the sentencing, Noel Kirwan's son Christopher spoke to reporters outside the court.
2: The Christmas of 2016, we had to stand in a bitterly cold morgue and identify our dad. While families were at home celebrating and out buying presents for their children, Sean McGovern was planning the murder of my dad, a 62-year-old innocent man. The cruelty of that, the complete disregard for human life and the devastation left behind is something we will carry with us forever. One day, Sean McGovern will be released and get to spend the rest of his days with his family, while we'll be out here surviving in a world we never wanted to be a part of.
1: The Minister for Health has said that the Rotunda Hospital has yet to provide an audit of all the private work being carried out by consultants at the hospital who are on public-only contracts. Jennifer Carroll McNeill was speaking as the hospital and the government remain in conflict over allowing consultants carry out private work despite signing a public-only contract 3 years ago. Our political correspondent, Barry Lenehan.
3: The Health Minister had set a deadline for close of business today for the Rotunda Hospital to provide the HSE with a list of public-only consultants who've been given permission to provide private practice at the maternity facility. But speaking in Cork, Jennifer Carroll McNeill confirmed that deadline has been extended as a senior person at the hospital had suffered a family bereavement over the weekend, adding how she was much more interested in the answer than the timing of the answer. Ms. Carroll McNeill's cabinet colleagues also having their say. The Taoiseach Micheál Martin said any deviation at the Rotunda from the public-only contracts signed by consultants 3 years ago was unacceptable. The Public Expenditure Minister Jack Chambers said the Rotunda cannot have an a la carte approach when it comes to contracts. The Rotunda's response to questions posed by government will determine whether the health service might withdraw or withhold funding to the facility. Barry Lenehan, RTE News, Leinster House.
1: RTE News understands that the FAI board has agreed to ask UEFA to move the Home Nations League fixture against Israel on October 4th to a neutral venue. Hungary is being considered a likely alternative. Our football correspondent Tony O'Donoghue reports.
4: Senior government officials had indicated that a decision on the Israel home game was likely to be made today, and that was the main business of an FAI board meeting that was convened online. The FAI had been under pressure from government to make a decision on

0: posting the controversial fixture ahead of motions by Sinn Féin and the Social Democrats due to come before the Dáil tomorrow. Those motions were calling on government to support calls from the Irish football community, including the Players Union and the Irish Football Supporters Partnership. In May, FAI General Assembly members secured the numbers to call an emergency general meeting to vote on Ireland's participation in the football matches. The FAI will now ask UEFA to move the Nations League fixture to a neutral venue. Hungary has been a regular replacement venue for Israel since 2020.
1: Iran and Israel have said that hostilities between them have halted after the two countries exchanged strikes that threatened to reignite the Middle East war. Tehran launched missiles at Israel on Sunday over its ongoing attacks on Lebanon, which prompted Israel to strike back. Meanwhile, Hezbollah warned that further Israeli attacks on Lebanon would force it to act. Earlier, Israeli Defense Minister Israel Katz insisted that the southern suburbs of Beirut would be targeted in retaliation for any attack on northern Israel. Former DUP leader Jeffrey Donaldson denied raping one of his alleged victims during police interviews, a court heard today. He told detectives he found the allegation that he had sexually abused the woman as a child of primary school age unbelievable. Our northern correspondent, Conor McCauley.
2: The entire day in court was taken up with Jeffrey Donaldson's police interviews. He'd been arrested at 6 a.m. on March the 28th, 2024, and along with his wife Eleanor, taken to Antrim Serious Crime Suite for interview. Mr. Donaldson denies 18 sexual offences, including one of rape, against two complainants who allege he abused them as children. His wife Eleanor, who has also been charged, denies five offences, including aiding and abetting her husband's alleged offending. Several hours of Mr. Donaldson's interviews were played to the jury at Newry Crown Court. He categorically denied any sexual motivation or offence, including the alleged rape with which he's charged. At one point, as an interview was coming to a close, he told detectives, "I do not accept the picture that is being presented here." The case continues. Conor McCauley, RTÉ News, at Newry Crown Court.
1: A jury has been sworn in for the trial of Riad Bushakar, who is accused of trying to murder three children in Dublin city centre 3 years ago. Mr. Bushakar, who is 52 and of no fixed abode, is charged with the attempted murder of two girls and one boy, as well as with assault causing serious harm to a childcare worker at Parnell Square East on the 23rd of November 2023. He's further charged with three counts of assault causing harm to two other young children and a passerby, as well as one count of the production of a knife. He has pleaded not guilty to all eight charges. And now the weather forecast.
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1: Tonight will bring a mix of clear spells and further scattered heavy thundery showers with hail and lightning, especially in the west and northwest. Lowest temperatures of 4 to 9 degrees. That's all from the newsroom for now.
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5: Welcome to Inside Sport. I'm Marie Crowe. Galway overcame Dublin while Limerick held on to become Munster champions. But not without controversy, we'll take a look at the hurling finals. Ireland are one game away from securing World Cup qualification. Anya O'Gorman joins us to talk through whether or not they can make it happen. And Bernard Jackman on that URC Leinster final. We want to hear from you. WhatsApp us on 087-032-3232. Text us on 51551. Or you can also email us at insidesport.rte.ie. Now, you're so very welcome along. It was a really busy weekend. Loads of live sport. Rugby in June, even. We'll be getting the views of our Monday club, Ruby Walsh, Ryan O'Dwyer and Bernard Jackman. And if anyone has any weekend sporting highlights, do send them in to us. Text us on 51551 or you can WhatsApp us on 0870 32 32 32. We'd love to hear what you got up to for the weekend and what sporting events you enjoyed. A busy day, though, on the sports news front. Pádraig Lodge has Also made it back from Cork and dried out after commentating on the Munster hurling final to bring us all the sports news of the day. Pádraig, let's start with the Ireland-Israel game because it's still in the headlines.
6: Yeah, and we heard there in the news bulletin that the FAI board at a meeting this afternoon has agreed to ask UEFA to move the Home Nations League fixture against Israel on the 4th

0: of October to a neutral venue, with Hungary being considered a likely alternative. The association issued a holding statement this evening saying no public announcement will be made until after their board meeting this coming Thursday, out of respect for the Ireland women's team, who have a huge World Cup qualifier away to France tomorrow. Tony O'Donoghue will be with us later in the programme to give us more details on this. But ahead of that women's game, Aoife Littlejohn set out this morning's training session as she manages an Achilles problem. Denise O'Sullivan and Emily Murphy have returned from suspension. If Ireland win against the world number 7 ranked team, they qualify for next summer's World Cup in Brazil as the group winners. And Karen Ward was asked to assess how significant a win will be for her team.
1: First of all, no matter what happens tomorrow night, this group can be incredibly proud of what we've achieved so far, and that is number one, and it's important that we don't lose sight of actually the development of the group. Of course, we want to go and win the game. We wanted to win the game the other night, and we made sure we did. How big it would be, I think you would all agree it would be one of the biggest sporting stories in world football, because no pot four team stays in League A, let alone wins two games and then wins three games and then wins the group. We've already written our own records, and this would be the biggest one, no doubt about it.
2: Yeah, loads to look forward to on that. Anya Gorman will also be with us a little bit later on, and we will be talking about what could potentially unfold for Ireland tomorrow. Let's stay with the change of venue stories, because there's one in the League of Ireland as well.
0: Yeah, Friday night's Premier Division clash between Galway United and Dundalk has been moved to Turner's Cross in Cork. Pearse Stadium in Salt Hill has become unavailable because of the Galway-Westmeath GAA match. No suitable venue could be sourced in the west of Ireland, so it was decided that a handy halfway house for Galway and Dundalk would be Cork.
2: All right. Not sure how handy that is, but I'm sure they'll just have to get on with it.
0: I think there were restrictions on seats and various standards of stadium that had to be met, so that limited their options. And obviously the short notice as well, because the draw was just made last week. Their understanding was Pearse Stadium was available, and then it became unavailable.
2: Facilities, Park, they're always a talking point in this country. Another GAA draw early this morning.
0: Yep, the quarterfinal pairings for the Tailteann Cup were sorted out in the recently reinflated Connacht GAA Air Dome in County Mayo. All four games will take place next Saturday. Offaly play Wexford, Laois versus Down, Antrim against Wicklow, and Fermanagh welcome Sligo to Enniskillen. And some sad news to finish from the world of rugby. The death was announced today of the former IRFU chief executive Philip Brown, one of the most high-profile sports administrators in recent times. He was 66.
2: Yeah, that was indeed very sad news. And Bernard Jackman, no doubt you'd have encountered Philip Brown over the years.
3: Yeah, one of the most high-profile, low-profile men. He had a huge role in bringing Irish rugby from amateur to professionalism and all the good stuff that's happened, but kept out of the limelight. You know, he just worked on the shadows, a gentleman, always a nice man to meet, and you know, very rarely, you never heard a bad word said about him. So, yeah, a bit of a shock this morning to everybody, and certainly condolences to the family.
2: Absolutely, we echo that. Our thoughts are with all of his friends and family. And Park, just before you go, you're commentating on a Munster hurling final yesterday, and there's a lot of rain. How difficult is it as a commentator? Fastest field game in the world, a very small ball, lots of players.
0: No, the rain wasn't hugely different, except the rain was coming in on top of us, as you realised, the more the game went on. That was the only challenge. You know, the rain wasn't that difficult, but I got a great piece of advice from Jimmy McGee years ago when I was starting off. He said, always bring a complete change of clothes with you to a game, from head to toe, because you never know what you're going to encounter. So when I got back to the car yesterday, I was soaked, because it never stopped raining in Cork all day Sunday, or Friday night it didn't stop raining either.
2: All weekend.
0: Yeah, so the highlight of my weekend was being able to drive home from Cork in dry clothes.
2: Right, well, Park Lodge, thank you for all that news and that advice as well. I will try and pay heed to it, although I probably will forget. So it was a really busy weekend from that Munster hurling final in Cork yesterday, and the women's football on Friday, and the rugby in between. So much happened. Ruby Walsh is with us, so is Ryan O'Dwyer and Bernard, as you would have heard a moment ago. So Ruby, let's go to you first. What was your weekend sporting highlight?
4: My weekend sporting highlight was Ronan Whelan winning the Epsom Derby on Christmas Day. Young man from Monastrevin in County Kildare, one of the backup riders in Ballydoyle, but to land a success like that, Marie, biggest day in his career, probably the biggest day in his riding life, and it won't get any bigger for him even. But it was a wonderful weekend for Irish jockeys. Dylan Brown, Mac Monaghan from Donegal, won the Oaks on Thundering On Friday. Oisín Murphy from Kerry won the Coronation Cup on Bay City Roller, and Ronan Whelan triumphed in the biggest race of them all in the rain in Epsom, which was biblical as well, Marie.
2: And why are we having such a good run for the Irish jockeys?
4: Well, Oisin obviously is champion jockey in the UK, so it's likely he's going to ride them. But Dylan is just an incredible talent and a good job in Joseph O'Brien's. And Aidan O'Brien is so strong, you always have a chance in a derby riding Aidan O'Brien horse. And he uses his own jockeys. I mean, well, he did use Christoph Soumian as well, but Wayne Lorden rode Action and Ronan Whelan rode Christmas Day, and on soft ground. It was a very different race. Flat racing is not a wonderful sport to watch on soft ground, but it was a very different race, and Ronan got his chance. But racing did have its very own ridiculous VAR moment on Saturday as well, Marie, when Benvenuto Cellini was 20 minutes after the race declared a non-runner in the race because he was prevented, in the eyes of the stewards, he was prevented a fair start. Now, he went into the stalls, he put his left hind leg or his near fore hind leg up on the rail on the inside of the stalls. He put his leg on the rail, so when the race started, he was standing on three legs and therefore he missed the break. But he wasn't prevented a fair start, as in that his stall opened, he didn't get his head caught in it or anything. It was his own fault. He put his leg up on the rail. So he prevented himself from getting a fair start. So he became a non-runner, which was great news for everybody who backed Benvenuto Cellini because they got their money back. But it was some sickener for everybody else who backed Christmas Day because they all suffered a 25-cent deduction in every euro they won because Benvenuto Cellini was declared a non-runner. Those were some of them really weird VAR decisions you saw for handball when the player could do nothing when VAR came in but it hit him in the hand. You're thinking, that can't be handball. Well, this was racing's very own VAR moment.
2: Well, it's a pity Alan Cawley isn't here because he'd love to be debating that with you, no doubt. Ryan O'Dwyer, what was your sporting highlight?
5: Oh, look, Friday got off to such a promising start. You had the announcement of the Katie Taylor fight, and then you experienced it down in Cork, the Irish ladies soccer team. I was hoping the weekend would go from strength to strength with Dublin winning, but that didn't happen. So I think the highlight for me from the weekend was certainly the game down in Cork on Friday. Throughout, like the guts, the attitude, the commitment they showed, and like that, it was like you were out in the National Aquatic Centre. It was constant. Raining. I don't know why I'm saying it to you. You experienced it, but from the very start to the very end, they fought, and even with a few minutes to go, they conceded a goal to make it a draw. You would have thought teams of the past would have just held out and hoped for the best, but they didn't. They wanted more, and they went on to win it. So it was brilliant to see.
2: We'll be hearing from Shane Dowling in a little while as well about that game and Saturday night's Leinster final as well. But Ruby, being down there, it was really, really interesting to talk to the Limerick fans afterwards and just to see the reactions of them. Because for some of them, it was the sweetest one yet, they said. And to have won so much and to win All-Irelands and to have this amazing generational team within their county, and yet they still savoured beating the old rival. It was pretty sweet.
4: Yeah. And you would have thought that was beating Clare. You always gone about the trip up the Ennis Road. So it must have been lovely for you to think that it meant more for Limerick people to beat Cork than it actually does to beat Clare.
2: Well, I
5: think that's because Clare aren't a threat to them anymore.
2: Well, that's a whole other conversation. We'll be getting into maybe what's going to happen with Clare and Dublin in a while. But just for a team like Limerick and their supporters, and Ryan, you would have seen it yesterday, like they really, really enjoyed that one.
5: Yeah, to be honest, yesterday it looked like this was their first ever cup that they've won. It was unbelievable to see. And not just the fans, the players as well, the management. It was the first time in a long time I've seen Kiley jump around like a madman after the... No, he's probably mad anyway. But jump around like a madman after the game. It really meant so much to him. But I think there's a rivalry grown now over the last year or two. But I think especially with Ben O'Connor coming into the Cork setup, he had a bit of steel too, and I think the personalities of Ben hopping off John Kiley, I think it's really, for the observer watching from the outside, it's exciting because they were both, like Kiley was onto the fourth official there, yes, so you could see it, and Ben was up right beside him. He didn't want him to get in at that he didn't know what was being said, so it was great to see. But it's great for the observer, great for Cork and Limerick as well to have that competition, that rivalry. Hopefully it'll be the start of a good summer as regards the rivalry between those two teams.
4: Ray, you mentioned controversy in your intro. I assume you're talking about the last three when Cork decided to take a short, were you?
2: Yeah, that was it. But also I think there was a few
6: people afterwards maybe

0: questioning the officials' performance throughout as well. And I think both managers had their own views on it too. But like when you're watching a game like that and there's so much happening, it's very hard to be critical. Now, it's different when you're in it and it's your county. When you're a neutral observer, you can just sit back and enjoy it and commend the officials for their job they're doing. So I do see both sides of it. But in those last few minutes, it was a bit frantic, and particularly that last play. And I know that Ben said they didn't know how long was left, and somebody said, well, did they ask?
1: Well, that's what I was thinking. I was watching it over Martin Hastad, who's a trainer's shoulder in Navan yesterday. We were outside the Wareham and we're looking at it thinking, it's over, it's over. And then Cork get a free and you're thinking, well, they have to shoot. Yeah. And it takes him a minute to come up the pitch to take the shot. He drives the hurl the whole lot and then to take it short. And we're both looking there thinking, what have you done?
0: I mean,
1: how there was could we know, how could we know in Navan that it's over? And they couldn't know in Parky Grieve that it was over.
2: Yeah, well, I'll jump on that as well. I actually saw a tweet or what did it call
0: I think
2: now?
0: It's still calling that.
2: Yeah, I was still calling it a tweet. I saw a tweet last night. So there was meant to be 5 minutes played. There ended up being 7 minutes 40 seconds. But out of that 7 minutes 40 seconds, the ball was only in play for 1 minute and 54 seconds.
0: There was a lengthy stoppage.
2: So yeah, there was a good few stoppages.
0: Yeah,
2: I think, and I like. You talk to the general public, they want a free-flowing game. The ref is in a very awkward position. They want to let the game go because they want it to be a spectacle, but at the same time, if they don't blow, they're going to be chastised as well because that was an obvious free or whatever. So it's putting the refs in a very awkward position, and it's not often I back refs now. But
0: I think this might be a first.
2: I will say, yesterday, with the conditions that it was yesterday, like you saw, I don't think it stopped raining the whole game. Even Park was saying it was coming in underneath the roof in to hit him. I think that has to be taken into consideration when you're reffing a game. Like the free count was 18 frees for Cork, or for Limerick, 13 frees for Cork. Like, that takes from the spectacle. In my view, that takes from the spectacle because there's a day like yesterday where lads are sliding, slipping, they go to turn, the legs go from under with the ground. There's going to be a higher chance of a free count going real high. So you take that into consideration. Any call, and there was plenty of them yesterday, any calls that were blown back that could have been waved play on, you kind of question that and you say, will you just let them at it?
0: Yeah, and I suppose it kind of goes back to, as just being a spectator, that's what you want from the game. And like, but a bit like you backing up the referees, there was a huge amount going on. It was like a cauldron. It was so loud. There was sideline action and interactions between Ben O'Connor and John Kiely as well. So there was so much to try.
2: And I agree with you. Yeah. And like that, I'm not totally backing up the refs yesterday. But like, you look at Brian Gavin or John Keenan over the last couple of years. Like, John Keenan did a Munster final there a few years ago. It was talked about one of the best Munster finals ever, and he didn't get a game for the rest of the year because he didn't blow the ref. He didn't blow the whistle enough. Yet yesterday, yeah, if you go by the letter of law, James Owens is probably going by the rules, but you still want it to be an occasion. And I think yesterday, with the weather conditions, it's always going to take from a game if you're blowing the whistle constantly.
1: If you're going by the letter of the law, you need about 3 referees on a pitch.
2: There's
1: not any human who can get up and down the pitch enough to be close enough to this letter.
2: Yeah, I think the way the game has developed, I think even you look at the last 5 years, it has gotten so fast. Mm-hmm. The players are getting physically stronger, the ball is travelling quicker, travelling further. I did an article last week and I said there should be 2 refs now, like they have in other sports. American football is about 10 refs, Aussie rules is 2 refs. Even when the Aussie rules play the for the compromise rules, there's 2 refs, and that's a lot slower than what hurling is. So yeah, I think the Football Review Committee with Jim Gavin chairing it, I think they made a lot of changes to make football better. You don't see any games 6-4 anymore. It's a spectacle now. Whereas I think, and I'm not saying change it because hurling isn't broken, but there's a few tweaks that I think could be done that I think would benefit the game.
0: Like what?
2: Well, 2 refs for a start. I do think let the play develop a bit more, let it open a bit more.
0: There was a bit more of that though yesterday, I thought. There was, you know.
2: Yeah, but it was still 18 frees to 13. Mm. You look at on Saturday, and there was a good few frees Saturday as well, but I don't think there was that many.
0: Different levels of intensity though. Well,

0: that's true too. But you go back a few years ago when John Keane did that Munster final. I think there was about six frees in the whole game, and nobody complained. So,
1: do people give out about rugby referees? Do people give out about rugby referees as much as they seem to do about?
2: Very much so, and even with technology, there's still the challenge around the game slowing down more for referees to look at the big screen. And sometimes it's not being consistent in the results or the outcome as well. It's a big, big issue. I'm part of World Rugby working group to try and make sense of it all in terms of actually, are the right decisions being made? Is it consistent? What is the right decision with the law book and actually the application of it? And it's very, very difficult. I just think athletes and teams are always just getting slightly ahead of the officials, and it's so hard for them to keep up.
1: Okay. I always find it difficult to sit here and talk about referees because I have so much respect for anyone that decides to do it, because it is
0: bonkers if they do it.
1: Bonkers, and it's a thankless job as well. Right, we're going to take a very quick break, but do stay with us because we've loads of good stuff to get through after this traffic. We're going to be talking more about that hurling with Ryan and Shane Dowling as well. Bernard's going to review the ORC semi-final for us, and of course we'll be talking about Ireland and France with Anya Gorman as well.
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5: With the latest traffic and travel news, I'm Hugh Hick. There are reports of an incident on Knockmoon Hill in Dublin at the Lower Lucan Road junction, causing outbound delays from St. Patrick's National School through to Tower Road. Traffic is also heavy outbound on the Chapless Bypass between the Ballyfermot Slip and the Palmerstown Lights following an earlier incident which has recently been cleared. In Limerick, Ballysimon Road eastbound is slow between Gary Glass Roundabout and the Limerick Southern Ring Road. And finally, a reminder in Waterford that temporary traffic management is in operation on the N25 at Ross, east of Carroll's Cross, to facilitate barrier repair works. And that's the latest traffic and travel news.
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1: Now, you're very welcome back. Ruby Walsh, Ryan O'Dwyer and Bernard Jackman are in our Monday Club. Shane Dowling joins us as well. We've been talking about officials in different sports and getting lots of reaction, as referee chats always seem to garner. One of our texters says, these hurling boys are gassed. Don't blow the whistle, let the bad and the tackles go. Player welfare, my behind. TMOs have ruined rugby. The game is re-refed.

0: too much. Too many cop-outs by refs. Players want everything rechecked. Cork players could have asked the referee how long was left or looked at the scoreboard clocks like everybody else where it was gone past 77 minutes beyond the 5 minutes injury time. Yeah, I wondered about that as well, Paul, but I guess they just didn't know. Well, I'm delighted to say that Limerick man Shane Dowling joins us now. Shane, we were wondering at the top of the programme why the Limerick fans seem to enjoy yesterday so much. What was it about it that made it so sweet for you?
1: Yeah, I think, I suppose, you know, in any sport or in any walk of life, I suppose the one word that everybody loves is hunger, isn't it? And I suppose when Limerick have been winning for a couple of years, it's not that you get used to or anything like that, but I think the fact that Cork have probably had a number for the last couple of years and, you know, to go down to Páirc Uí Chaoimh and beat them in their own backyard. And I think as well, sometimes it's often how it's won. I mean, for the majority of the game, for all of the game really, up until the last couple of minutes, Cork were in front and coming down the home straight, Limerick just got their noses in front. And I think sometimes the fans react to what happens on the pitch. And I think when you saw John Coyley's reaction, the players' reaction, that probably fed into the supporters as well. So I think we've had a, you know, I won't say a tough 2 years or anything like that, but no success down here. So
0: Shane, you're not going to get any sympathy now here from a Clare woman and a Tip man and a Kildare man and a Carlow man. So not too much silverware for, well, Clare have been doing all right, Tip have been doing all right as well, but we just don't get enough of it.
2: The 40 years before that, they'd no success.
0: But Shane, just in terms of the team then itself, and you know, you're talking about how much they seem to enjoy it. Are they transition now? Are we looking at a new team that has been built by Kinnerk and Coyley?
1: No, you're not. I mean, it's probably annoyed me now for a couple of years where people have been referenced young lads, namely Colin Neal, Adam English, Shane O'Brien, Aidan O'Connor. Colin Coughlin probably still hasn't made the breakthrough, but these guys have been on the panel now for 5 years. So it's about time they stood up, if I'm being honest. And it's probably about time that John threw them in as well and gave them their chance. I think this year was the first year that he actually said, you know what, we're going to pick these four or five lads and we're going to build everybody else around you. And I think that's what needed to be done. I think there needed to be that small bit of freshness thrown into the team, I think. And not that it was gone stale, but you could have nearly picked the team year in, year out for the last maybe 6 or 7 years, whereas this year now, them boys have nailed down their place. And it's far from being a transition. The only transition that's there is maybe from number 20 to 36. But in terms of who's there, they've been there for a long number of years. And I think, you know, it's probably been referenced a few times now, maybe one last dance and all that. I suppose the bottom line here is that John, I don't think there's a whole, I can't see him doing another 10 years, I'll put it to you that way. And the players certainly know that there's only a couple of years left in their legs and their mentality as well. So it's a case now of win what we can while we can, because it's not going to be here forever.
2: Yeah, I'll agree to a lot of that. I think with you could say the drought that Limerick have had the last year or two, I think they've come with a hunger there. They've come with a freshness. I think being bet by Dublin last year, they don't want this glorious team that has been around the last 10 years. They don't want to go out that way. They want to reinvigorate themselves as well. But I do think the introduction of, and I know Shane said they've been around a while, but we'll say the younger lads, their introduction into a starting team this year, like Spaden O'Connor and Colin O'Neill, they're really adding to it, and they're nearly pushing those established lads like Garrod Hegarty, Darragh Donovan, like they're pushing them to nearly to another level. That maybe they're at the top level anyway, but they're finding another gear in that setup.
0: Ryan, it's interesting watching yesterday, and I know that the Munster Championship maybe hasn't caught fire, didn't catch fire until yesterday really, and we were lauding the Leinster Championship. Having watched the Leinster final and seen that Munster final the day after, how far away are the Leinster teams from the Munster teams, do you think?
2: Well, I would take Saturday's game as a standalone game. Dublin just didn't show up, didn't perform. And I think Galway came with all the motivation. They were betting Salt Hill by Dublin. And there was a lot of people writing Galway off, myself included. So I think they came to lay down a marker. And when you see Galway scoring after 10 seconds and didn't take their foot off the pedal, I think it put that game out of sight fairly quick from a Dublin perspective. So I think if that game was to be replayed again next week, I'm not saying Dublin would win, but I think to be much closer, I think to be a better game. So I don't think the gap between Munster and Leinster is massive. But I do think you look at the five Munster teams, if they were in either, Waterford have ended up bottom of their own robin in Munster the last few years. If they were in Leinster, to be a different story, they'd be competing every year, could possibly win it in any given year.
0: Okay, well, the next few games in the hurling now have been confirmed, the quarterfinals. So Clare and Dublin is going to be in Semple Stadium, and that is the 20th of June at 7 o'clock. And then the 21st of June, the other quarterfinal, it will be in Thurles as well, that Cork Offaly one, and that is 3:30. Shane, just on Cork before we finish up on the hurling, how difficult is it going to be for them to pick themselves up again after the disappointment?
1: Yeah, listen, I'm not sure about how difficult it's going to be. I mean, the bottom line here is, for me, it was a very, very disappointing weekend of hurling. I thought the standard on Saturday was poor, and I thought the game on Sunday was poor because of the conditions and the officiating. So I think Cork won't be happy with their performance. I mean, when they really go away and they sit down and look at it and review it, they can't be happy with their overall performance. They can't be happy with the amount of shots. They can't be happy with what they score from play. So, and also, they haven't won All Ireland in a long time, so if they can't get themselves up for Offaly in 2 weeks' time, looking ahead to All Ireland semi-final after that, that would be quite disappointing from their side. So I don't think there's any excuses from anybody. They have 2 weeks to recover. They meet Offaly, and they have probably a sour taste now in their mouth, be it from what happened last year, what happened yesterday, and they would be going all guns out now for this All Ireland. And if they can't pick themselves up after yesterday, that's on them and nobody else.
0: There's so much talk, Shane, about the officiating, and one of our texters says a lot of talk about referees blowing too much and not allowing the game to flow. Is the onus not more on the players to stop fouling? The pulling and dragging and hurling with the free arm is getting out of hand. It's not the referee's fault. What do you think?
1: It's a huge debate. The biggest issue I have here, Marie, the huge issue is communication. It was very evident here going in, after a couple of minutes yesterday, that James Owens was going to blow for any contact. Imagine we lived in a world where James Owens could pull John Kyle and Ben O'Connor into a room 40 minutes before throw-in and said, lads, I need 2 minutes of your time. This is what I'm going to go at today. Relay that back to your players. Imagine we lived in a world. Imagine then at halftime he pulled them in for just 90 seconds and said, lads, this is what I'm finding. This is what I'm looking at. Can you speak to your players? It is referees against management and players. It's like they're nearly against each other. Why can't we have an organisation where everybody's trying to work with each other to have the best possible outcome? We're Irish. We're not going to keep everyone happy. He leaves the whistle in his pocket. Everybody's giving out. He doesn't blow for freeze. He blows for freeze. Everybody wants to let it go. It's an impossible task. But the one thing that annoyed me was that he went out with a very, very evident plan yesterday. I'm not going to say some of the decisions he made, of course they were wrong, no different than what the management and the players made. I'm not going to be here and say he could have done better in that call and the other call. Absolutely not. What I would love to see is a communication piece between referees and management teams and set out exactly how he's going to referee the game, because the game in the quarterfinals in 2 weeks' time and semi-finals and finals, they'll all be refereed differently. And that's what annoys people. Not so much the decisions. Referee will get decisions wrong. What's very frustrating is there is zero communication between referees and management teams. And I think if that was brought in, there'd be a greater respect among everybody.
3: Just on the communication thing, it makes perfect sense, Shane, but is how he refereed yesterday not consistent with how he normally referees? Like, I know in rugby and soccer, they do a lot of referee scouting, so they'll look back at their last six games, what they're hot on, what they let go. And I think then coaches and players will react to that. They'll go in with a plan, particularly around a breakdown in rugby. So you know this referee. Is what he did yesterday different than he normally referees? And if it is, then that's obviously making it harder for players to adapt to it.
2: To be honest, you never know with him.
3: Okay, so his consistency, he's inconsistent.
2: Yeah,
1: that's the point I was trying to make. Is from knowing James, he's not the person that you can communicate the most with, right? And I think that therein lies the biggest problem is communication. You look back over some of the Munster finals over the last few years, and there were some of the passages of play were unbelievable. Granted, there was probably some freeze in it, but they were borderline and they were left off, and it was a totally different game of hurling.
2: Yeah, I think it's the consistency between every single different ref, and even like that, whatever ref it is, he could ref a game today and then ref it tomorrow and refs are totally different, even though it's the same person. It's just the consistency that you're looking for.
0: Okay, well, I think it's a conversation we're going to be having more of, because there always seems to be an issue. And as Shane said, it doesn't matter what you seem to do from a referee's perspective, there's always someone that's going to be given out.
2: Bring back Brian Gavin and John Keenan and Fergal Horgan. You can't go wrong then.
0: Shane, thank you so much for all of that. I really enjoyed it, and wish you the best with Limerick. I wish Limerick the best. Well, a little bit.
2: No,
0: anyway.
2: You don't mean that.
0: Okay,
2: at
0: I
2: all.
0: Don't mean it. Anyway, I hope we have a great rest of the championship. Shane, we'll be talking to you again soon, no doubt.
2: See
0: thanks
2: Shane.
0: So much for that. Bernard, let's move on to the rugby and that URC semi-final and Leinster, and we're talking about people never been happy. Are the Leinster fans happy now that their team are in a Leinster, that are they're in a Leinster final, in a URC final in Croke Park?
3: Yeah, I think the ones that went to the Viva, the 15,000+, they certainly got behind their team. It was a fascinating battle. The quality was quite low in terms of a creative rugby, but physicality, aggression, I suppose contact and collisions were very high quality, and Leinster stuck in with that. Obviously, I think the Stormers didn't help themselves with a red card or a 20-minute red card with 15 minutes to go when they were just coming back into the game, or certainly the game was in the balance, and then they had a yellow card a little bit after, which is probably a little bit harsh. But Leinster didn't seem to be panicking. Leinster's bench were good. Gibson Park was by far the best player in the field, and the 15,000 fans who went there, they were very much behind the team. The question for Leinster is it going to be enough to bring the rest back, the ones who were seemed to be voting with their feet and just a little bit dissatisfied with this team? Obviously a lot of near misses. Now they are the URC holders and they have a chance to go back to back, which is not to be dismissed, and it's Friday week in Croke Park. But I don't know, it seems as if the hardcore fans are still there, but a lot of other people have just kind of switched off for rugby, it seems, for 2026.
0: Oh, Ruby was trying to come in there, but we can't hear you, Ruby. We'll get you reconnected. Just on the fans, it is, the numbers are quite low, Bernard, you know, and when you look at them, consistency falling, how much of a concern is it that they're just not turning up?
3: Well, compared to 2024, across last 16 of the Champions Cup, semi-final Champions Cup, last 16 of URC, semi-final URC, it's 50% down, which is massive when you think about all the money that's been spent on, you know, development officers going into schools, growing the game, marketing, etc. And it's probably a sign that the international game is king now, completely. And at provincial level, bar Connacht, obviously, who have a new stadium and a nice story to tell. In Ulster this year, despite a very good season until the last 6 weeks, crowds were down from where they were in their heyday. Munster have struggled to fill Cork or Limerick, and Leinster's crowds are down. Now, Leinster moving back to the RDS next year will help. It's a smaller venue. It's there's always a better atmosphere there because obviously it's nearly full all the time and be full most of the time next year. But yeah, I think from the RFU point of view, they're trying to cut costs, and squads are getting smaller. You see players like James Lowe leaving, but the revenue side of it is going to be significantly down this year. Like I don't know what the break even point for the Aviva is, but certainly there was 9,000 there for the Lions game last 16. I doubt that even breaks even, you know. So if you're not making money in your home games, eventually there'll be an issue somewhere. So certainly they'll hope they win it and they can get fans back inside next year.
2: Bernard, you're saying there that the international game is I suppose it's up there on the pedestal. Do you think it's going to a way that, like, if you go back to the 90s before professional and even the early days of professional, the AIL was king. You could have 3,000 or 4,000 at a club game, especially depending on who's playing. You could have Gary Owen playing Shannon, and there'd be killings in the stands as well. You look at an AIL game now, you're lucky to get 200 at it. Do you see the provincial game going that way? Obviously not to the same extreme, but
3: yeah, they actually look at the crowds in the AIL are down from where they were back in the heyday, but in actual fact, the last couple of years there's been a bit of resurgence, and I think a lot of there's fans now who support the provinces, and that they'll buy a season ticket for the provinces, and that'll be their rugby for the year, and obviously maybe some internationals, and then you have a lot of people who will be attached to a club, and they would have often done both on the weekend, you know, and they support both. I think they're now kind of saying, well, I'd rather go down to my local club and watch a match there without the TMO. I can be close to the players. The players are in the bar afterwards.
0: Want to watch you, Bernard.
3: That's my community. No. It's my community. And they're the ones, maybe they're still getting rugby every week, just not getting the two games, and that is a fear.
2: It's grassroots again.
3: Grassroots actually thriving again, and now obviously it's not going to get back to where it was, but I think it's obviously something that will certainly worry the RFU, because the club game in France and even in England, they're not losing spectators. People are still going there every week, and to lose 50%, and like Leinster aren't in the doldrums. Leinster are still there, thereabouts, losing finals to be sure. But

0: To lose that many fans over 2 years is certainly scary.
1: Do you know, it could be a sign, sorry Ruby, go on there.
2: But what about the Dex Cup? I mean, since Connacht opened that, they're flying.
0: No, they're the positive one, Ruby, but they have a new story to sell. It's Stuart Lancaster, they have a beautiful stadium. So they're on the way up, yeah. But and Leinster probably going back to the RDS will help. But there's a bit of fatigue. There's definitely fatigue in the other three provinces. And you know, there's issues. There's no away fans for any of these big games because obviously the Stormers and Bulls. Sorry, there's a few away fans, but they're not travelling because of the geography. Whereas you look at the hurling or the football or whatever, or back into pro games, you'll have both sets of fans there, and that creates a better atmosphere as well. So it's just the nature of this URC. It certainly isn't anywhere near as vibrant as other leagues around the world.
1: Yeah,
3: and Bernard, just in a word, when we do get to the final, will Leinster win it?
0: I think they should win it. Yeah, the fairness of they've knuckled down, they've bounced back from the defeat. It won't be easy. The Bulls are very like Stormers and have the physical power, but hopefully now with 2 weeks, Leinster can finish the season with silverware, because I think they need to.
3: Okay, well, we'll be building up to that game over the next couple of weeks as well. Time for another break now, though. Stay with us, though. Anya Gorman will be up next.
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3: Now you're so very welcome back. We're turning our attention to the Republic of Ireland women's game against France tomorrow night. It has absolutely captured the imagination of the public, because if they manage to down the much fancied French, then they get their place at the World Cup automatic qualification in Brazil. And to talk us through how it could unfold, I'm delighted to say that Anya Gorman, who has 125 caps, if I'm right, for Ireland, joins us on the line. How are you, Anya?
10: Hi, Marie. How are you?
3: Did I get that right?
10: No.
3: Was I close?
10: 119.
3: 100. I gave you an extra six. Not too bad.
11: You're being given it.
3: They're the ones that I thought you should have played in, Anya. I thought you might come back
10: for the retirement
3: again.
10: Yeah, on the bench for, was it?
3: Exactly. Anyway, you're so welcome. A huge amount of excitement. And to be fair to Carla Ward, Anya, she's really adding to it as well, because she said today that this game against France, if they were to win it, would be one of the biggest stories in world football. So thanks, Carla, for adding to the drama. Do you agree?
10: Absolutely. I think you put us in this position when we started the campaign in the opening game against France, and to be in a position in the final game to win the game, to go straight to the World Cup, is an unbelievable story. I think the players will go in obviously full of confidence off the back of the results in Parque Quive on Friday night against the Netherlands. I think it's a free shot, really, isn't it? We have our playoff position secured before the game on Friday night as well, and I think just the confidence and belief in the squad at the moment, you feel like anything could happen.
3: Yeah, there really is that dare to dream kind of sense around this team. But the team itself, we've been lauding Carla for her consistency, but Carla Ward's now found herself in a position where she has some selection headaches on you, which I'd say she didn't think she would have such big ones. But just given the fact that Abby

0: Larkin played so well in Cork. Jessu played really well as well. Rusha enjoys starting games and doing her 45 minutes. What's Carla Ward going to do with her team tomorrow, do you think?
1: Yeah, and obviously Emily Murphy to come back in his team. Denise O'Sullivan, who we'd expect would start after missing the game on Friday night with suspension. I think she will probably still stick with Caruso and Emily Murphy up top. I think they've been so solid throughout the campaign, which is really unfortunate for Abby Larkin. Really, really tough call to make, I think. Jessie, I think, was unbelievable when she came into the game in the second half. I think she actually really changed the game, just her ability in possession, out of possession, her work rate and tenacity as well, and she adds that real quality to the team. But then if Denise O'Sullivan to come back in, can't really leave Marissa Shiva out either, can you? So look, I think there's a lot to debate there. I think she will probably go back to the team that's been consistent throughout the campaign and might see Abby taking a role on the bench, and Jessie as well, because I think they're still trying to manage her minutes at the moment.
2: Yeah, well, look, Denise O'Sullivan's available this time. She's someone that you don't leave off. If she's available, you have to start.
0: Definitely. She'll come straight back in. But just in terms of her substitutions then, because, you know, you're talking about all these players wanting then to come off the bench, but look what Amber can do. So even now, it's really tricky on the bench as well, because so many players have put their hands up too on you, which is great.
1: Yeah, I'd say it's a welcome complaint from Carla Ward's point of view. It's great to be in that position as manager that you have so many impact players on the bench as well. And obviously two real brave substitutions, taking Ciara Caruso and Abby Larkin, who was the best player on the pitch on Friday night, off for Amber Barrett and Leanne Kiernan. And Amber Barrett comes up and scores the winner. And then Saoirse Noonan coming on as well and shifting the formation to go really at it with a 3-4-3 in the closing minutes. And they got the rewards.
0: So tell us about France then, Anya. So for people that might not always watch women's football, what are this French team like, and how difficult is it going to be for Ireland to overcome them?
1: Yeah, look, Marie, they're a top-class team, aren't they? We've seen them in Tallinn in the opening game. Obviously, Ireland went 1-0 up through a Kenny McCabe goal in the 12th minute, but just the quality. Mallard comes off the bench, scored the two goals on the night. Baltimore, who scored against Poland the other night, Cascarino, just stars in the WSL, Olympic Lyon, right across Europe. Selma Basha, Sambat, the two fullbacks, we'll see them push on. They nearly play like wingers, which kind of leaves two at the back for France, which is something I think that we can expose. But they're stacked, full of quality, technically gifted, fast, powerful. They look to overload the wings and get loads of balls into the box. So yeah, look, really, really tough game for Ireland. And I think we'll see them trying to stay in that 5-3-2 formation, absorb pressure and be clinical on the counter-attack.
0: It's very helpful as well, Anya, or it should be, that you mentioned the consistency at the start of this chat, and that five that she plays at the back, how well they seem to play together now. There's the fluidity, those maybe lapses of concentration or any bits of confusion seem to be gone out of them. The communication is really strong and they just seem to be comfortable in the role that they have now. It didn't start out like that at the start of the campaign, but where they are now, they seem they're in a good place.
1: Yeah, I think that's been the difference. I think Carla came in, we went with four, but I think the five really suits us, and I think everyone knows their roles and responsibility on the pitch. You can even see, I think, Marissa Shiva in centre mid has even grown throughout that campaign. But the consistency in the back line, I think, is key to any team, isn't it? With Caitlin Hayes solid back there, probably up there for player of the match on Friday night as well, Anna Patton and Chloe Moustaki on either side. And then we know the attacking ability Katie McCabe can bring from that left wing back position. Aoife Mannion can be a little bit more reserved, but that brings us balance.
0: Yeah, it really does. And I probably have mentioned it, or I'm sure I did mention it on Friday night a couple of times. Actually, people were wondering if you dried off on you. I did get quite a number of messages about how cold you were.
1: I'm okay.
0: There was a few welfare checks needed on you, but glad to hear that you, and I hope that you brought a change of clothes with you as well. But on the goal scores and the fact now that we, you know, you're looking at the, particularly maybe the front players and the bench and who we have now, and there's several players that are well able to step up and get goals, and important goals too.
1: Yeah, absolutely. We're not just relying on the Katie McCabe and Denise O'Sullivan anymore. Emily Murphy, who knows the impact she's made in the team since she's come in. Ciara Caruso, Abby Larkin coming up with a goal and an assist on Friday night. Amber Barra, who we know is a real fox in the box as well, absolute goal scorer. So it's great that we can score goals from not just set pieces. We're not relying on Megan Campbell's long throw or good deliveries into the box. And and score from set pieces, which is obviously a great weapon to still have with the likes of Caitlin Hayes and Anna Patton in the team, but we can score all types of

0: goals now, which is a real positive.
1: But Anya, with France only needing a draw and us needing a win, if we go to stay in the game and stay tight and stay competitive, do they just sit off us and this becomes a drab affair where eventually we have to go after them and they'll just catch us on the counter?
0: Yeah, well, look, they're probably going to try and entice us out there and keep the ball, but I think they'll be going into the game as well to win it and secure a top spot as well. I think it's difficult if you're going in the mentality to draw a game. I think sometimes that can lead to a little bit of complacency and just keep balling. Hopefully Ireland can pounce on one of them opportunities too. But yeah, like you say, if we open up too much, they're so clinical and exploiting space in behind.
2: So Anya, give us a reason. Give us some reasons. Why should we believe that tomorrow night could be the night when Ireland could grab a seat on the plane to Brazil?
0: Look, I think you just have to look at Friday night and the belief and the courage the team showed in and out of possession. I think even go back to the first game against France, Denis O'Sullivan had a chance cleared off the line to draw the game. So look, I think the girls will go in. It's a free shot at it, really. We've nothing to lose. They'll go out there, want to perform to the best of their ability. And like I said, I think we've really added to that attacking threat we have now, so we can score goals.
2: Okay, Anya Gorman, thank you so much. And remember as well, we'll have live commentary of that huge game against France here on Inside Sport as well. A few texts to finish just before we go. You need 20,000 to break even for the Aviva. There's Aviva fatigue. RDS can't come quick enough, says one of our texters. It's too long for rugby for the season. It's June. It's just too long. Birdie, we might talk to you about that again. And no problem seeing the ball in the rain in Porky Cueve and Amber Barrett stuck it in the net on Friday night. That's Vinny in Mayo, and Vinny is right. Hopefully we'll have more of that tomorrow night, but that is all for today. Thank you so much to Ruby and to Bernard and to Ryan as well, and thanks everybody for listening. You can catch up on anything that you might have missed on the RTE radio app. Broadcast coordinator was Jarlath Holland, on sound Patter Carney. Today's programme was produced by Gary Moore, and up next it's Arena and Rick O'Shea.
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0: gebannig Tiarib. The Gord Trail Special Thin, you've Garu Hilbrian a fichet prisu near John McGovern, Roscoe Brian Guish, or as Bohr Hildara a grumlin imla clea eo ruchus, then a gochanery we in Kirpach, Heilach 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The route arrived at the hospital in Rotunda, where a crew of governorian Ward Trinona was grouped with the sacrifice in the hospital at Tiachtla Palace in Realtish, for the will arrived at the country service pipeline. The Ines at the Lachtan hospital was Realtish, for the raket got hurt to the doctor in Kulyacha, but Friva de Chayana, Big Ban, and the country service pipeline Hinished, Triplianochen. 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Shinuil on Shamanoyach the Filahad.
1: Gav Margaret and Marion. And now it's over to OITE Cork, where Rick O'Shea is standing by for this evening's Arena.
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3: And welcome along to Monday Night Arena. Unusually, we are coming to you from the RTE studios here on Father Matthew Key in Cork. We've got live music from Pa Sheehy, poetry from Victoria Kennefic, as well as Al Dalton on directing Constellations, and Anya Ní Laoire discussing Housework, her love letter to house music and the women who shaped it, their two plays at this year's Cork Midsummer Festival. You can text us on 51551, our WhatsApp 0870 32 32 32, or you can email arena at RTE. But to get us started tonight, poet Victoria Kennefic is from Shanagarry in East Cork, where she grew up surrounded by both land and seascapes. Known for her sharp and sensual poems, Victoria explores themes of family, place and memory in her work. Her acclaimed collections have established her as a distinctive voice in contemporary Irish poetry, and her 2021 collection Eat or We Both Starve won the Seamus Heaney Centre First Collection Poetry Prize and was shortlisted for the T.S. Eliot Prize. She's also no stranger to Arena. And Victoria, you're welcome to the programme.
4: Thank you so much, Rick. I'm delighted to be here.
3: You grew up in Shanagarry, a small village near Middleton in East Cork. What do you remember from your childhood there?
4: I think the sea is one of the predominant feelings and memories that I have in terms of the salt of it, the sound of it, the stories of it, just leaking into every aspect of our lives back then. And the rivalry that we had with Ballycotton, as well as the kind of melancholy aspect of being a village, as Ballycotton also is, on the sea, the lifeboat going out, the kind of, I think, haunting sound of the foghorn, which is no more or less, and that iconic Ballycotton Island as well, I think was a huge part of it. I have very, very happy memories of nature. We were very lucky as well to grow up near Ballymaloe House, and they had a farm shop, and so we would go and pick strawberries, and Stephen Pierce, his pottery was across the road, and we could go and make pots on Saturdays. So really beautiful, calm, slow pace that I probably have massively romanticised now, because obviously it was pre-technology and all of the noise that we inhabit in the adult world today.
3: And in terms of that shaping you as a poet, that sounds like it would point you in a very specific direction in terms of the type of poetry then you ended up writing.
4: I think so. I think there's an interesting kind of triangle between the sea, the landscape, and particularly that kind of association with very fresh food and pride around food and where it came from, a lot of our food being grown by our neighbours and friends around us. And also, I think it being at the time a very Catholic community, as many small

0: villages were back then. And so the church also having a huge impact in how I thought about those two other things, how I thought about nature, how I thought about the sea, and that elevated language that we're exposed to in those ceremonies, kind of also really impacting how I saw myself, my body, in relation to the little village I was growing up in.
1: You're going to read some of your work for us tonight in the programme. Maybe you'd start with Beached Whale and then maybe just contextualise this for us first.
0: So, as with many of you listening, summers in Ireland, very unpredictable and remain so, although I hear there's a heat wave on the way. Fingers crossed.
1: Don't jinx it.
0: I'll do my best. But I think it's still the same, because living in Kerry now, you see it, that we just go to the beach regardless. And so there is this kind of amazing collection of people, you know, battling sand in their eyes and sand in their sandwiches and, you know, walking the beach kind of defiantly regardless of weather. And so we were at the beach every weekend, certainly, and most days, regardless of weather. And I think how my parents kept us busy, myself and my younger sister, was by, you know, going, oh, let's look on the beach for various things. Message in a bottle, for example, being the one thing I have yet to find that I still search for every time I go to the sea. And so one day, a miraculous day, we didn't find a message in a bottle, but we found something far more dramatic. So this is, I suppose, a snapshot of that moment. Beached whale. At first, I thought that enormous lump of red-brown on the sand was the trunk of some ancient washed-up tree. It was only when I mounted the object, digging my small hands into something far too pliable, that it really hit me. The stale smell of a thousand low tides and the mute open mouths of the many onlookers with their hysterical dogs, the seagulls circling like squalling clouds, my mother's curlew scream as she ran towards me, disjointed. Astride the whale like this, looking at my mother move through dimensions, planes of distance, I thought of boutique dressing rooms brimming with clothes and tension like gas, expanding, and of two little girls watching their mother cry at her reflection, distorted in a fluorescent mirror. The weight of her past made flesh on her hips, the scars of our arrivals barely healed after all this time. My blind hands all over the body, grasping, desperate to hold on to something real, not knowing what that was.
1: We're here tonight doing the programme from the RTÉ studios in Cork. So I have a Cork question for you, which is one you've probably been asked many times before, but it's still an interesting one. The nature of the way people talk every single day in Cork, there is a way to the speech. I would think that's a gift to an aspiring poet, the music that exists in that. Is that the case?
0: I think so. I often think that it mirrors, certainly the city Cork accent mirrors the landscape of the city with its hills and undulations. And I think in Shanagarry too, there is a Shanagarry accent. And it fascinates me that within, you know, obviously the largest county in the country, obviously, that, you know, even between Ballycotton and Shanagarry, or Shanagarry and Cloyne or Middleton, that there are these deviations, as they are all over the country. But I think in Cork there is this kind of excitability in our accent that comes out at very appropriate and inappropriate times. I remember I lived in Galway for a while. I was at university and I was in Nocton's, the wonderful pub, having drink with my Galwegian friends. And they introduced me to this girl that they knew. And we were just chatting and getting to know each other and sharing drinks and so on. And as we began chatting, the pitch of our voices got higher and higher until we realised that the rest of the group had gone quiet. And we both realised in that moment that we were from Cork. It was like this sudden realisation of, oh, we've reached pitches, you know, that maybe Galwegians, who have a much softer, flatter accent, which is also beautiful and interesting and inspiring, but that kind of excitability, drama, And also, I think fluidity with language, where it is certainly where my mom is from in West Cork, a currency as well. It's like how you just

0: justify your existence, any news. And it also, not only do you have to have news, but you have to make it exciting.
1: I'd love you to read something else for us. I mean, you'd access to an island as a child. So how did Ballycotton Island influence your imagery, your themes and this poem?
0: I think I was fascinated by its shape and the little island next to it. And it's such an iconic landmass, and I could see it from my house and see the beam and hear the foghorn. So it was very present as a sensual, sensory rather, almost character in my life. And the foghorn was so moanful and mournful that I often would go to sleep wondering why it was so sad. So I think it gave me this sense of personifying landscapes, islands, things that mightn't necessarily have caught my attention otherwise. And the fact that it was so near and yet very difficult to get to, that kind of mystery around it and its isolation, and the fact that we were also on an island next to an island, there were so many different interesting boundary-related questions around geography and how I suppose, interpreted that as a person too. No man is an island, that kind of idea, as a very young child, not having that level of knowledge, but that awareness of different ways of being. So I'm going to read Lighthouse, which is a story that my Uncle Joe told me when I was a child, and I'm going to read it for him. He had amazing stories and was a real character of Shanagarry, and I think so much of his love of drama and stories and sharing them is something that really inspired me. I realise much more as I'm getting older. Lighthouse. They say that when they laid his bloated body in her arms, she tried to dry him with her long red hair. Her tears threatened to drown him all over again. They say that when she finally let go, her fingers were puckered. In the morning, her hair was pure white. She never left the corner house again. They say her bones barely held up pale skin, sail taut against the storm of winds that prevailed night after night. She fell away to nothing. They say she haunted windows, watched the water, her face a perfect sphere, and the crews sailing the rising sea often mistook her for the moon.
1: I should probably ask if you're working on something new at the moment, are you?
0: I am always working on something new. And it's a fascinating process, I think, because I find it fascinating. Because obviously I spent so much time preparing my first book. And that was really the focus, and it was the dream, and I was so fortunate that it came out and that it facilitated a second book, which was very urgent around very personal experiences that happened to me that I think I needed to write to own a particular narrative and to maybe reframe something that was very, very difficult. That was Eggshell, that came out in 2024 and was a difficult second collection in lots of different ways. And now I've never written a third collection before, so it's like starting again. And so many things have happened to me in my life since then, so many experiences that I've gone through that I'm actually trying to, in my new work, trying to figure out what language is best or what imagery is best to hold and contain this new experience, this new way of being. And so it feels like being right back at the start, which is thrilling and also, Rick, terrifying. So I'm in that kind of in-between space, which I think that messy process space where, you know, where humans are really uncomfortable, but that's where creativity happens. And it's a privilege and a joy to be able to live in that space when I think so many technological advances in AI is kind of trying to encourage us to eradicate it, because it is uncomfortable and it is awkward, but that's where I am.
1: Well, I'm really looking forward to it, however long that takes. Victoria is also one of the adjudicators on the Patrick Kavanagh Award this year, an award for emerging poets living in Ireland or with Irish heritage. The closing day for submissions on that is 5 p.m. on Thursday, the 23rd of July, and the winner will be announced on the opening night of Kavanagh

0: weekend at Inneskeen on Friday, the 25th of September. The winning poet gets a €2,000 prize. The poems you heard were from Victoria Kenefick's 2021 collection Eat or We Both Starve, published by Carcanet Press. You'll find out more about Victoria and her poetry on our website, victoriakenefick.com. And thanks so much for joining us tonight on Arena, Victoria.
1: Thank you so much.
0: Also joining us tonight on the programme, Pa Sheehy is in studio. You're very welcome.
2: Hey, Rick, how's it going?
0: I'm good. Tell me, you're going to play some songs across the programme for us tonight. First of all, tell me a little bit about this song and then explain to me who you're being accompanied by.
2: So this song is called Down the River. It's a song I wrote last year. It's not out yet. It's the next single. And I'm here with Emily Donoghue on violin.
3: Hello.
2: And this is actually our first time meeting. She's played on a few of my tracks from her own studio. So it's nice to finally jam. Here we go. 1, 2, 3...

0: And that's music from two people who do not sound like they just met half an hour ago, and that's their first live performance together. Pa Sheehy, accompanied by Emily Donoghue. That's called Down the River. We are back live from RTE Cork after these.
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8: You're listening to Monday Night's Arena, coming to you from RTE Cork. Constellations by British playwright Nick Payne is a love story between Marianne, a quantum physicist, and Roland, a beekeeper. Blending romantic drama with ideas from quantum physics, the play explores their relationship across multiple parallel universes, where small shifts in timing or choice lead to entirely different outcomes. Directed by Al Dalton and starring Julie Maguire and Aidan Moriarty, Constellations runs from June 16th to 20th as part of the Cork Midsummer Festival, which starts this Friday and runs for 10 days. And I'm joined now in studio by director Al Dalton. You're welcome to Arena.
9: Hello, Rick. How are you?
8: On the face of it, Al, Constellation sounds complex. A love story that blends romance with quantum physics, a little bit of cosmology in there as well. It's not a combination you come across every day in theatre. So maybe tell me a little bit about it.
9: Yeah, no, it definitely isn't a combination that you come across. And at play are like those big ideas, as you said. But really at the heart of it is a real, genuine human connection, a love story, where, as you said, a beekeeper and a quantum physicist meet at a barbecue. And it's kind of almost like the start of a bad joke, kind of what happens next. But that genuine is the next question. What happens again and again and again and again? And you begin to learn over the course of the play that actually we're really investigating the idea of parallel universes. If we had the opportunity to live a moment again, would we do it differently? Would we ask, well, what if I said that thing or if I did that thing? And you basically see, I suppose, all the key moments in these people's relationship. The first time they meet, their first date, the first time they get together, the breakup, and then one or two other bigger things that come into their lives as the play pushes on.
8: It's quite a compelling idea, isn't it? Because it's something that almost everybody has thought about at some point. What if I had changed this moment and that moment? Where would everything have led from there?
9: It's intoxicating, to be honest. And I think, like, I don't know, are you human if you don't have those thoughts? I think it's a big part of who we are and what we are. And it's kind of the organic science of the piece really is centered around the multiple decision-making that we make in any split second, you know what I mean? And even, like, you know, the classic thing of being at a crossroads, will I go right or will I go left? And what actually would be. And it's amazing, like, as we kind of as we're pushing through the process, like, even just for myself as the director of the piece, like, you know, the kind of skeletons and the ghosts that are appearing from my own life as you're kind of saying direction to actors and kind of going, oh no, wait, I actually feel like I've lived this this awkward thing. And yeah, and it's really just looking at both the minuteness and the largesse of that.
8: You've got two actors on stage, Judy McGuire and Aidan Moriarty are playing Marianne and Roland, and they seem to embody the idea that opposites can potentially attract. Tell me about their characters.
9: Yeah, I suppose, so, like, you have Marianne, played by Julie, who's headstrong, a scientist, so, like, you know, looking at the kind of, I suppose, archetypal nature of that, probably has a lot of, like, solitary time doing their work in the lab. And then you have Roland, who is, on the face of it, very caring, is a beekeeper, I suppose, is interested in the bigger picture of the world through a slightly different lens. And it is, it's opposites attract, but also there's parallels to their world. You know, I found it fascinating when I was kind of doing the research around the play, learning about cosmologists and actually, like, you know, thinking that, okay, they must study the whole universe in its expanse. And actually, they look at really tiny parts of that overall grid. And I suppose beekeeping is something similar. Like, you know, you're very much focused in on your hives and, you know, focusing on

0: the bees coming together to do, I suppose, kind of the amazing work that bees do. So when those universes collide, there is a moment where they find something fanciful about each other. But then as they kind of grow as people together, you kind of realize maybe fundamentally they should be together and sometimes fundamentally they shouldn't be together.
1: For you as a director, it's an interesting one simply because the play doesn't follow a strictly linear chronology. So instead, there are moments from their relationships, there are subtle changes that happen here and there. How do you approach that as a director?
0: It's mind-boggling. Like, you know, we have a big chart on the wall in our rehearsal room, kind of, you know, piecing us along all the information that you need. It's non-linear in its approach. So like throughout the play, you actually experience 49 universe glitches or changes. And Nick Payne himself, he was really interested, I suppose, when he was commissioned by the Royal Court to write this. He had written a play maybe before that had a bath in it, and the bath had to be full of water, but the theatre was up above a pub, and he had never fully realised, you know, once you write that into a play, then it kind of has to happen, and there's the whole team have to make that to happen. So like when he was then approached to write Constellations, he was really interested, I suppose, in the idea of a rehearsal process for actors where they can create so much with very little. And I suppose that was kind of the origins for Constellations. You know, he essentially describes it as a play with nothing, but yet by having nothing, you've all these universes that exist within it.
1: Roland is grounded by nature and by his bees. Today, we all realise how vital bees are to the survival of life as we know it. But when Constellations was written in 2012, the awareness wasn't the same as it is today, was it?
0: No. I felt, you know, even looking back, I think, like, you know, there was a real big environmental push, you know, climate awareness, you know, which is still obviously very prevalent. But that certainly was kind of in the background to Nick Payne's writing. And Nick Payne actually set out to write a play about a beekeeper. And then I think kind of realised after he did a fair amount of research that, you know, maybe probably wasn't edgy enough for the Royal Court. And around that time, his father passed away, and he came across the book, The Elegant Universe, and later the documentary by Professor Brian Greene. And I think for him, found this moment of solace in recognising that through the grief of losing his father, that actually within the idea of parallel universes, that, you know, simultaneous versions of ourself exist. And when he kind of then brought together, I suppose, this kind of caring nature that we need, you know, this awareness of environment that we need to survive as people, plus, I suppose, the big bang of the bigger picture, there's so much, I suppose, to be found in that that actually can ground us or root us or send us stratospheric when we need to go there as well. So it's amazing actually to work in a play that kind of, you know, is already like 14 years old, has had many iterations out across the world, but yet the themes of it and what's been spoken on stage is still really prevalent.
1: Those shifts that the actors have to go through as well are really interesting, because you have to delineate those parallel universes on stage so that the audience knows what's going on. How do you get around that?
0: I can't, to be honest. And this is where, like, you know, I suppose the kind of the collaborative nature making the piece is so important. So obviously a lot of the emphasis on that is down to the actors, but they're being guided by a brilliant movement director in Cathy Walsh. And then we have a fantastic sound designer in Aaron McGowan, along with our lighting designer, Dara Hoban. And for me, like, theatre is the overall storytelling. It's all those elements coming together to progress the story. It's not just what's being said in terms of the text or the script. You know, I know for myself, like, the most enjoyable theatre experience I have is where I'm actually moved by everything that I've seen or heard or felt. And that seems to create, like, the overall emotion for me when I go see theatre. So we're finding these moments where, okay, actually that is led by an actor, or that's led by sound, or you're following on from those feelings. But what we found really helpful is actually through this non-linear, I suppose, narrative, is actually that there's a lot of information in the text to kind of actually suggest where we are. So moving from kind of geographic locations, both going, I suppose, kind of forward in time as well as sideways in time.
1: The interesting thing is that, as I understand it, Nick Payne, his instructions were for a minimal set on stage. So what are your plans for that? Are you're varying from that a little?
0: I'm at the risk of, like, you know, giving things away. No, we've gone the other direction too. It was a very, you know, and I suppose this is just the absolute joy in collaborating with a good team. So in regards to set design, we have Aideen Cosgrove, who's, you know,

0: nearly 30 years experience working in theatre in Ireland and internationally, and we both felt we wanted to do maybe something a bit different, be a bit bold with it. And yeah, we've taken inspiration from, I suppose, the barbecue and kind of brought it into a really grounded garden setting. But we've kind of then pushed that a bit further than just the theatre space, that we're hoping that we know that when the audience arrive, they'll actually begin to meet the play in the foyer of the Cork Arts Theatre. And they've been amazing in the whole producing of the play. And it's such a privilege to be doing the play as part of their redirecting programme this year, being led by Finn Flynn there, where we've been given, I suppose, kind of authority just to go for it.
1: What do you hope that audiences will take away from this, given that it is about such enormous themes, but ones that affect pretty much everyone?
0: Well, I would like audiences to be entertained by it, to have, I suppose, a moment for themselves within the theatre. I think they'll see love, life and death portrayed beautifully, horrifically, hauntingly, movingly. But also that within all these moments that we have, that can be some of the most profound moments in your life, that there's still a kind of levity that exists in these things. Recently, like, a family member was in hospital and, like, you know, we still found ourselves laughing in A&E. You know, it's not always one tone. And I think that's, you know, it's fascinating. You know, we're just into our third week now, just about to put the show up, and, like, the gymnastics that... the acting gymnastics that Julie and Aidan have to do to tell this story is just phenomenal. It is really like a playground for actors, this one. And while the rest of the team begin to pull it into itself and you begin to see it form, that the last piece for us is the audience. They're in my opinion, the last piece of that conversation. And they'll bring as much to it that the actors will bring. We just never know that side of it.
1: Al Dalton, it's been lovely to talk to you tonight. Thanks for joining us on Arena.
0: Thank you so much.
1: Constellations is directed by Al Dalton and starring Julie McGuire and Aidan Moriarty. It runs at the Cork Arts Theatre from the 17th to the 20th of June. There's a preview on June 16th. For more information, corkmidsummer.com. We're joined again by Pa Sheehy, who's still with us in studio, along with Emily Donoghue. Pa, you're going to play something else for us. What's it going to be?
2: Yes, this is my new single. It's called Diamond.

0: That's Diamond, that's Pa Sheehy, live on Arena, along with Emily Donoghue as well. Tell me about the album and how it's going. Is that an easy enough process for you? Is it like pulling teeth? Where are you with this?
1: So at the moment, we're kind of in a place where I'm just writing and releasing. There's no, like, deadline, and there's no, like, album date. And it's a funny one, because I've been releasing songs all from the start of this year. And it's funny, because at the moment I'm promoting a song called Diamond on like in general and on social media and stuff, and a song from 2 years ago has decided to have a moment. So when I'm doing my social media kind of campaign, you kind of focus on one tune. So last week another tune of mine kind of did something in Cork, and so at the moment now I'm double barreling it at the moment.
0: Is that a good thing when that happens, when something just develops a second life out of nowhere because of some social media thing?
1: I think it's definitely a good thing. It's just a bit trickier to kind of make out your social campaign, because obviously you want your new song to do well, but at the same time, your other song that was never pushed is after coming around and saying, hey, remember me? And you're like, okay, let's run with this for a while. So, yeah, we're double-barreling the singles at the moment.
0: And talk to me about the writing of the new music. I mean, your songs are mostly very personal. Do you find that cathartic, or do you feel exposed when you're writing something like that and then bringing it out into the world?
1: I love the writing process. For years, I always kind of, in Ireland, I would always do the writing in the winter. I'd always kind of find a cabin or like a rough looking Airbnb up the country somewhere, and that would be the way I do it. And after years of doing it that way, like the winters in Ireland are long. So I was like, you know what? I need to rethink this. So now I got onto a few of the lads that I write music with, and I was like, look, lads, we're heading to Tenerife for a week doing some writing. I gathered the lads, and they were all like, this is a brilliant idea. Fantastic. And then I told the idea to my wife, and that was a trickier conversation. But anyway, we got a couple of good tunes.
0: Did you manage to sell that?
1: We did, yeah. And Diamond is one of those songs from Tenerife, so yeah, all ended well.
0: How you find that? I know it's been a while now since you were the front man of Walking on Cars, but you went from being, you know, the front man of a band to being somebody who's, you know, a couple of albums deep now with your own stuff. How do you find that solo work, having come from that kind of collaborative band situation?
1: Yeah, I suppose it's such a different dynamic, and obviously you're making all the calls, and it's been such a process. So I've been kind of on this kind of journey now for about 5 years, and probably for the first time in it, I really feel like, okay, this is who I am. So the first couple of years, we're kind of testing out things and kind of trying new things, and yeah, I feel like with the last kind of couple of months, really kind of coming into myself. I kind of took a step back last year. We did the album in 2024, and that went really nicely. And then it was just time to kind of, okay, take a step back and kind of live a bit, to write a bit, rather than just kind of writing and writing, kind of for the sake of it. So it kind of happened really organically this time around. I wasn't planning on releasing anything until maybe like April, May this year. And then we had a little moment at home in Dingle. I don't know, do you know, but the GAA team won the All-Ireland, and somewhere along the way I ended up writing a tune for it, and it went crazy, and that was the kind of start of my year and my creative process.
0: Okay, play something for us just to finish you out. What's it going to be?
1: So this song is called Glasheen Road.
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0: And that's Páisí Glasine Road here on Arena, accompanied by Emily Donoghue. Pa, thanks so many for joining us.
1: Thanks a lot, man. Appreciate it.
0: Pa, we'll have a tour coming up this winter, playing in Munich, Cologne, Frankfurt, UK venues as well, and all across the country. 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
0: Housework premieres at the CTC Studio in Triskell Arts Centre as part of Cork Midsummer Festival. Written and performed by Áine Ní Laoire, the piece tells the story of Ireland's club history through the voices of the women who shaped it. Blending documentary, sound design and live performance, it takes us back to the dance floors of the 80s and 90s, capturing the energy of the scene while exposing the gaps in how the story has been recorded. Housework celebrates a golden era of Irish dance culture while urging audiences to fight for their cultural spaces today. Áine Ní Laoire, you're very welcome to Arena.
7: Thank you so much for having me.
0: Áine, you're from Cork, and it was here that you were first introduced to dance music. So bring me back to that and tell me a little bit about it.
7: Of course. So I grew up in a house that was extremely quiet musically, like nothing. We're talking maybe a Bee Gees record and some pipe music. Like, my dad is big into Scottish bagpipes. But our next door neighbour, so I grew up in Toker, and my next door neighbour, absolutely, he had a set of decks, and when I say the bass thumping through the walls literally at all hours was my first experience of that kind of music, and I didn't know what it was, but I was obsessed. And actually then growing up, I think he definitely worked on the door at Sir Henry's. He told us he was a DJ in Sir Henry's. Who knows, apparently they were all DJs in Sir Henry's. But I think just something about Toker and whatever it was about that area, like, all of us listened to dance music. All of us wanted to eventually go to Ibiza. All of us grew up thinking we would go to places like Sir Henry's. And that was kind of, it was very much a fabric, part of the fabric of, like, the area I grew up in, as opposed to my own family home, which was a completely different vibe.
0: Tell me about the era we're talking about here, and what was club culture like in Cork at that stage?
7: So I grew up in Cork in the, I guess, essentially the very late 80s, very the early mid 90s. And by the time I turned 18, Sir Henry's had closed. But before that, so we had grown up kind of in this era where you're talking about places like Loafers, which is such a big deal. It's one of the first gay clubs in Ireland. It's a huge gay club in Cork. They play a lot of music, a lot of reggae, which was kind of unheard of at the time. And somewhere like Sir Henry's, which was essentially known as one of the biggest clubs in Europe, like, huge DJs coming to play there, talking about how much they loved it. And kind of at that time, so you have that in Cork, and people coming down from Limerick, getting buses down from Limerick, buses down from Dublin to come to Cork because the nightlife was so legendary.
0: On set for this, you have all of the paraphernalia that a DJ would have. You've got decks, microphones, all of that. So rather like you're a DJ playing a set, are you a DJ yourself?
7: I wanted to learn so badly. It's really, really hard. DJing vinyls is really, really hard. And I had this great intention to learn, but it just didn't happen. And we decided, because so many of the women that I met and I interviewed talk about the process of being taught and being brought into that world, we decided theatrically it would be more interesting to make process part of the piece and acknowledge that actually this is a real skill set. People don't randomly just learn how to DJ. It's so technical. Your ear has to be so good. So we've just acknowledged that, no, I cannot DJ.
0: Tell me about the political and the social issues in that kind of late 80s, early 90s period, because it was still fairly restrictive for women.
7: It's insane. Like, when I look back on that, I always think about Ireland being like, I was born on that cusp of Ireland becoming the Ireland we recognise now. But actually, like, in 83, they introduced the Eighth Amendment. In 80s, like, you couldn't get divorced. In 86, you couldn't get divorced. It was still illegal to be queer or gay, even though it was acknowledged. You could get persecuted for travelling to England for an abortion. Like, you have things like... But there's this moment where, like, there's this series of acts where Ireland kind of suddenly transforms. So, like, 86, the government try and propose removing the ban on divorce. 1990, we have Mary Robinson, our first female president. 92, we have, like, the decriminalisation of homosexuality. Then, like, suddenly there's a Domestic Violence Act. Suddenly everything is changing for women. It becomes this very exciting moment. And suddenly then you've got Mary McAleese, and it's like, and then it's the beginning of the Celtic Tiger, and you're like, oh, this is this decade of transformation where we move from kind of essentially the recession of Ireland and us being socially kind of a third world country. Like, we were the last country in Europe to legalise divorce, which is wild. And then suddenly we're here, top of the world.
0: Talk to me about some of the conversations you had with the women DJs who were part of that scene in the 80s and 90s. Like, who were they, and what was their situation in that culture?
7: It's really interesting because, like, I think when I started making this project, you just have assumptions of what people's experiences are like. But I had, like, a real rude awakening from Gina Johnson, she would have DJed in Sir Henry's. She essentially is the precursor to someone like Stevie G, who is obviously enormous in Cork. And Gina would be the first person to be like, we had freedoms that the generation before us didn't. She always would thank the generation that came before her. And I found that so interesting. And then I was talking to people like Aoife Nakana, who remembers the first time she ever saw a condom, which is when students smuggled a condom machine down from Belfast to Sir Henry's, which is wild. You have people like Tracy Kay, she's the vocalist on a song called The Cure and the Cause, which became one of Ireland's biggest dance hits. But I guess a lot of them would have talked about, because they were part of a subculture which, like, encourages a community and a kind of being in a safe space, that they were given freedoms in those spaces that maybe other women weren't, or they were introduced to ideas collectively that weren't socially acceptable yet.
0: Is it because perhaps this is in a pre-internet era that it is much easier for those women to feel invisible today, and that when the story of dance is being told, it's much easier for them not to be a part of it?
7: I don't know is the honest answer. I remember, so I've always loved house music and I'm really interested in club culture. And I had watched all these documentaries, Irish made, ones based in Galway, based in Dublin, based in Cork, and there were no women. And that in itself just didn't make sense to me. And I don't know if it's a legacy thing, or that potentially the pressures for women to leave DJing sooner than men because of issues around childcare or support, that they kind of get left behind. But some of the women did talk about the fact that even after COVID, a lot of the male DJs they knew got back their residencies and they had to fight so much harder. They were kind of forgotten in a way that to them seemed inexplicable when they'd been around for the same length of time.
0: The show weaves those personal stories of those DJs with Irish political history at the time. So why was it so important for you to take those two stories and then interweave them?
7: I guess because I think the personal is political. I think you can't talk about why these women's careers thrived or died without knowing the context in which we lived in. And I think that's what I found difficult and confusing. These women were coming up at a moment where women's freedoms were becoming more and more accessible. Divorce becomes legal. It becomes legal to travel abroad to England. And yet their stories disappeared, and some of their stories were co-opted, and there were women who created enormous legacies and clubs and ran them, and whose names were literally forgotten. and left out of articles and left out of TV shows. And I think that doesn't fit. There's something about that that doesn't make sense.
0: In terms of the political, you've mentioned Mary Robinson once already. So when you saw Mary Robinson at her inauguration and after listening to her speech, how important was that to you at the time?
7: I mean, I was four, so I don't have an answer to that question. However, I do feel like you can't grow up in the 90s without being aware of this enormous shadow that she casts. And it's such a huge point of pride, I think, sometimes, that you're like, we were one of the first countries to have a female president, and we were the first country to have two female concurrent presidents. And you're like, oh, that feels like such a mark of the country we were becoming, is the answer.
0: We've also talked at the very beginning of this about club culture and about the loss of clubs and the loss of dance music spaces around the country. Like, how deeply is that sense of loss felt around those disappearances? A lot of the conversation always focuses around Dublin, maybe less so around rural communities where those losses can be much bigger.
7: I think it's an unconscious loss. I think we're all collectively aware of the fact that communal spaces are dying. And there's a lot of talk about like the loneliness epidemic, or this kind of, you know, you're seeing these divides in society. And I think one of the reasons for that is that the government isn't supporting spaces where people can come together. And like, there's so much research, like scientifically, on the benefits on our nervous systems, like what happens when we breathe together, when we move together. It's why the GAA is so important. But why isn't it considered the same for dance music? It's like, to move together is to sync up, and it inherently creates endorphins and dopamine and feelings that are good for us. And I think particularly in smaller spaces or in smaller like villages, we talk about the loss of like small pubs, and so the older generation can't socialize. It's the same with dancing. We should have spaces where we're allowed to come together and move together. It's not necessarily about drinking or about getting messed up. It's about why humans need to be around each other, essentially.
0: By the end of this piece, there seems to be an optimism for the future. I mean, do you think that spaces for clubs like that again are going to have a slightly brighter future?
7: There does seem to be this moment. I mean, I can't believe the Savoy has reopened. I talk about the Savoy so much in the piece, and suddenly in the last 6 months, it's reopened. There are no spaces. Like, I'm talking to a lot of people who are much younger than me. And there are all these club nights springing up across the country. There's like places like Fidelity or Pawn Shop, which are these singular nights. And it's like Gen X essentially are looking, and they're creating what our generation wasn't able to. So it does feel like, I've noticed in the last 9 months since I started making the piece, there are these pockets happening in places like Galway, in places like Limerick, in Cork, in Dublin. And it feels like actually the potential and this conversation about late night legislation is continuing, thankfully. And I guess I do fundamentally want to believe that people are always going to want to come together.
0: You previewed the show back in May at the McLally Theatre in Galway. How did it go down?
7: It was gorgeous. I mean, Galway are always so generous. It's a great audience. It's a great city. People really loved it. And the thing I always want for the show is that

0: people come to the show and then they're like, no, we will go for one more drink. We'll do one more. Come on, we'll have one more. That's all the feeling I want for people, is to stay with their friends after seeing it. And that was the feedback that we got, and I couldn't ask for any more than that.
1: Onionly Lyra, it's been brilliant talking to you tonight on Arena. Thanks for joining us.
0: Thank you so much.
1: Onion Lyra's Housework will run at the CTC Studio at Driscoll Arts Centre on the 11th, 12th and 13th of June as part of Cork Midsummer Festival. You'll find more details at corkmidsummer.com. That is it from tonight's Arena, broadcasting from RTE Studios here in Father Matthew Street in Cork. A huge thank you to everybody here in RTE Cork who made us feel so welcome today. We look forward to coming back soon if you'll have us. Sound supervision tonight was by John Goff and the show was produced by Reg Luby. John Creedon is next door and is up next. We are back tomorrow night from Dublin, where Paddy Casey will be playing live in studio ahead of his night at the National Concert Hall, a summer of festivals and the release of some new music. And I'll be talking to Philip Norman about his new book, Mr. Moonlight, Brian Epstein and the Making of the Beatles. That is tomorrow night from 7 here on RTE Radio 1. We're going to leave you now with a song from one of Cork's finest. This is Kyle Coughlan and this is Song of Coactlan.
2: Hamster life's dream of the high definition. Oil hamster quite soon.

0: is retooled.
1: That's Cole Coughlin closing out this evening's arena. And we're staying in Cork for more great music with John Creedence standing by with some top drawer tunes to kick off your week. First, though, it's over to Fintan Duffy in the newsroom.
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3: Good evening. The Rotunda Hospital has said consultants on public-only contracts will no longer treat private patients. The country's largest maternity hospital and the government had been in dispute over allowing consultants

0: carry out private work, despite signing a public-only contract 3 years ago. Our political correspondent Barry Lenihan has more.
1: The Rotunda confirming that consultants on public contracts will no longer treat private patients there in a statement.

0: Department of Health and the HSE. So it appears at the moment that the row is about to cool off.
1: The FAI has agreed to ask UEFA to move Ireland's Nations League fixture against Israel in October to a neutral venue. The decision was made ahead of Doyle motions this week, which will call on the government to support boycotting the game. It's understood Hungary is being considered as an alternative location. Our football correspondent, Tony O'Donoghue.
2: This is a question of the FAI saying it won't play the game here at the Aviva and they will go to a neutral venue. That gets them off the hook in some respects because they say no matter what decision they make has repercussions for them financially, of course, losing points on the field and losing the revenue of a full Aviva stadium. Government leaders, we understand, are meeting tonight ahead of the Sinn Féin motion and the Social Democrats motion. But as I say, the FAI believe that their responsibility is to protect the future interests of Irish football. Hence, that's why they've come to this decision.
1: Gardaí are investigating the death of a man in his 30s in Galway. The man was found unresponsive on lands in the Newcastle area of the city last Sunday evening. The scene remains sealed off and Gardaí say the results of a post-mortem examination will determine the course of their investigation.
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1: Well, tonight we'll bring a mix of clear spells and further scattered heavy thundery showers with hail and lightning, especially for the west and northwest. Lowest temperatures of 4 to 9 degrees. And that's it from the newsroom for now. Very good evening.
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10: Diddly-dum, and here we go again. Hello, friends and neighbours. Welcome aboard, especially my neighbours from over the border there at Charleville, sending you all the very best wishes from this side. Yep, it's been a mad weekend, all right, and sure, that's the sporting summer for you. Lots more to come, we hope. Now, the contact numbers, if you're looking, is 51551 from anywhere within the Republic of Ireland, 51551 from the wee north. You text the word studio, followed by your message, and send it to 84988, 84988 on WhatsApp. It's 087-032-32-32, okay? 087-032-32-32. Then again, you can ignore all of the above and lay back there and chill. It's a Monday evening. On the way, we've got music from Moncrief, new release from Moncrief, and another one from Lola Young. We've got The Who in there. We've got some blues from Taj Mahal and from Shirley Collis, and folk music in there from Norma Waterson as well, and Irish band King Fisher. We've got Joey Ramone, Zach Bryan. Paddy Casey is back with a bang, so we'll have a blast of Paddy then and now. We've got the House Martins. That's my plan anyway. We've got some Chris Rea, perhaps. We'll see. Suzanne Vegas Nash. Look, there's loads of great stuff. The Verve as well. But first things first, Smokey Robinson and the Miracles.
11: Oh, I said open up the door.
10: Open the door. the door there, will you?

Yeah, he's something else. Smokey Robinson and the Miracles there. A couple of Motown classics. Too Marvelous for Words. Mind you, you don't hear that one too often. But there it goes. Too Marvelous for Words, followed by the classic Tears of a Clown. It's 11 minutes past 8 o'clock. Hope you're doing okay and that your Monday and your week is off to a good start. We have all kinds of tunes in here again tonight for you. In fact, next up, we're going to bring it back to the States in the 1930s. It's almost a touch of prohibition about this. There's almost a touch of... there is a touch of bootleg about it, and I don't mean bootleg records, I mean bootleg booze. We've got two songs for you. The second of these is a kind of a cautionary tale about the dangers of the demon drink. But first things first, there we are in Harlem on the side of the street with Billie Holiday's name up in lights, and inside she's surrounded by some of the best: Harry Sweets Edison on trumpet, you've got the alto sax man Willie Smith, Bobby Tucker on piano, and the brilliant Barney Kessel, who indeed graced this the stage of the Opera House here some time back, Barney Kessel on guitar. And directly after they finished off, we will find Sister Rosetta Tharpe waiting outside on the footpath with her national steel guitar, preaching a sermon about the dangers of the demon drink. But first things first, into the red, violet, or red velvet, I suppose, the red velvet interior, where Billie Holiday is at the mic, and a solitary spotlight is lighting her. Yeah.

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You're much too much. 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

0: Sister Rosetta Tharpe there, strutting her stuff and strumming her guitar, National Steel guitar for the most part, and there she was, but God don't like it. As I said, a sermon about the dangers of the demon booze, and before that it was Billie Holiday, of course, with Too Marvelous for Words. I was tempted actually to go, but it's a bit on the mellow side, but I thought I might go with You Go to My Head, which was a Coots Gillespie song. Brilliant song. God, those songwriters and the great American songbook, the Gershwins and Cole Porter and all of those people. But I always loved You Go to My Head, particularly Billie Holiday's version. It's about the boozy effect, I suppose, of love or infatuation or something like that, with those brilliant lyrics. You go to my head and you linger like a haunting refrain, and I find you spinning round in my brain like the bubbles in a glass of champagne. They don't really write lyrics like that anymore. And on it goes, you go to my head like a sip of sparkling burgundy brew, and I find the very mention of you like the kicker in a julep or two. Now, I always thought that line, and maybe I'm not alone, I always thought it was like the kick in a juniper or two. I thought it was a play on those words, in juniper as in gin. It's the juniper they use, isn't it, in making gin. But I checked it today, and I discovered that, no, actually what she's been singing all these years is, and I find the very mention of you like the kicker in a julep or two. I was thinking, what's a julep? What is a julep? I looked it up, so you don't have to. Stay right where you are. Mint julep, I've discovered, is an alcoholic cocktail. This was very popular now in the clubs of the jazz clubs, I guess, of the States, where cocktails were all the rage. But mint julep is an alcoholic cocktail consisting primarily of bourbon, sugar, water, crushed or shaved ice, if you don't mind, and fresh mint. It's a bourbon-based cocktail. Now, you may already have known that, but I didn't, and I always thought that it was a brilliant line where he was playing on the word juniper, like a juniper too. Do you know what I mean? No, a julep or two was always. It's a bit like, didn't Hugh Leonard write a play based on another line that causes a lot of confusion? It'll come to me now in a minute. But anyway, oh, Strangers in the Night, isn't it? Yeah, from that song, Strangers in the Night. Anyway, enough about that. Hope you enjoyed those two. We've got loads more coming down the tracks. Indeed, we have some more blues, it being a Monday and all that, with Taj Mahal. We'll dedicate those in advance to Mr. Alger, who's looking for a cure for those Monday blues. It's on the way, trust me. Right now, though, it is
1: something really funky.
0: Friends of Distinction.

Yeah, some of that funky stuff there. That was Al Wilson and The Snake. And before that, we heard The Friends of Distinction and Grazing in the Grass. Hugh Masekela from South Africa also had a big, big, big hit with that. But that version from The Friends of Distinction, 26 minutes past 8 o'clock on RTE Radio 1. David Byrne was in town. And when I say in town, I mean in Dublin at the weekend. Didn't get to that one either. It's killing me. It's really killing me.

got the Inuit Festigan shopping malls, that kind of thing. This was a discount store. Now it's an old cornfield. This was a Pizza Hut. Now it's covered in daisies. Yeah, sort of a post-apocalyptic overview there of how things might or might not get better. Good man, David Byrne. Brilliant, brilliant, brilliant, brilliant man. And that's the vibe I'm getting in here as well. I was in the St. Anne's Park, he was in Raheny. I was hoping to go and see him there a few months ago. And I'm afraid that didn't happen either. But sure, look, there are worse things. There are worse things, God knows. But we have two there from David Byrne. The first one was a song called Life is Long. Brilliant. And I see a couple of mentions there, not only about David Byrne, I actually see one here that says, Hi, O'Corky. John, I was one of the lucky ones to see David Byrne perform in the Three Arena a few months ago. That's the one I was hoping to go to. His performance was innovative, inclusive, interesting and inspiring. The four eyes. He is truly one of a kind. He is indeed, Helen. And a few more messages there in relation to, oh yes, the julep. As I was saying, I thought it was a juniper too. Was that lyric in the song about you go to my head. But I discovered since that no, discovered today in fact that no, it was a julep, which I, as I said, researched. Oh yes, deep dive into the julep. It's a mint and burgundy cocktail, I guess. But Eamon Hannan says to me, Willie DeVille had a song which mentions mint juleps. I can't remember which track on the Miracle album, but I think it's in there, all right. There's a song about a southern politician. And on the same lines, I have a message here from Niamh as well, who's thinking there of Joe Rogers and all the pals, and says, as soon as I heard you mention the julep, I recorded the tune Mint Julep by the Clovers. I think it's an early Stax hit. I'd say you're onto something there, all right, because the Clovers did record on Stax. I must try and find that one now. Mint julep, because that is the cocktail. Ray Charles covered it also. Go away. This is all new to me. The refrain says, one mint julep was the cause of it all. There hangs some tale, I'll bet. I'd have to track that one down. Maybe your next soulful night. Hey, every night is soulful here, Niamh. But I know, in pockets. But anyway, maybe the next soulful night you'll squeeze it in. Loving the vibe tonight. Good. The Jack Russells are walked and fed. The teenagers are keeping busy elsewhere. And I'm grooving and pottering away in the kitchen. That's the way to have it. There'd be no point walking the teenagers and finding the Jack Russells are busy elsewhere in the house. You wouldn't want that now. You would not want that. As bad as the teenagers are, it's just the Jack Russells I'd be watching out for. They're a breed apart. They're brilliant. Anyway, that's from Niamh, who's listening there in Drumcondra, and I appreciate that. And there's more coming in there from all over. I want to say hello to Margaret and the crew there in Portugal at the Douro, the River Douro. And another quick one here as well, Mike Sheehan from Cove. Is he travelling at the moment? Yes, on the Santiago de Compostela walk. 24K is today. Good for you. God, if you're not careful now, you'll be sea swimming as well. But tell us about it. But 24K today in Porto Marin now. I'm not familiar with that stretch of the road at all, to be honest with you, but I'm glad you're doing well, and I hope the feet are holding up okay. Similar tomorrow. Not rubbing it in, but great walking weather. All right, you're not rubbing it in, but you're giving us an old tincture of it anyway. 18 to 23 degrees Celsius and blue skies. We forget at home what these look like. No, we don't. It's been gorgeous since you left. That's the thing about it, Mike. We didn't want to tell you. We even have met Aaron in the act and all. We're putting out wrong weather forecasts to try and let on that you're having a really special time and that we're in the misery. It hasn't been great. Today wasn't too bad. Not in these parts anyway. And I was, dare I say it, behind enemy lines at the weekend. I was indeed. I was in County Limerick. Some of my best friends live in County Limerick. And I don't know. An interesting chat there earlier on with Ray. Yeah, we were chatting about the game, yesterday's game, and I wasn't in Páirc Uí, he was, but God almighty, are those games close? Like Cork and Limerick, you can get a sheet of paper between them there for the last number of years, which is a great credit to Cork, I'd have to say, because Limerick were just so far ahead. I mean, absolute gods, really. But it's tight now. And there's still a lot to play for, and there wasn't. I know, I shouldn't even have opened my mouth about this, because they'll be coming in now about the ref blowing up. And there is that, there is that, there is that. I was left wondering myself. But then, from my perspective, sitting on a couch watching it on the telly, I thought to myself, God, Limerick had a fair call there for a penalty in the exact same ways. But look, you see, I've started now, I should shut up, because this could go on all night. And I'll be getting all kinds of messages given out to me and attacking me and praising me and everything else. So I'll just move swiftly along and keep it simple. Right. Swiftly along, he says. Right, Suzanne Vega. I've got two from Suzanne for you tonight. I like this one. It's called I'll Never Be Your Maggie May. And then we're going to follow it.
with another one of her beauties.

0: Suzanne Vega, the star of Greenwich Village there for a number of years. She had big, big hits with songs like Luca and Tom's Diner. And that one, of course, Marlena on the Wall. And before that, I'll Never Be Your Maggie May, Suzanne Vega. Yeah, Edie Brickell was in Ireland recently with Paul Simon. I had forgotten along the way that those two are married. But she performed with him, as indeed did Martin Hayes, the pride of the banner. Fiddle player extraordinaire is Martin Hayes, he really is. But he fell in there with Paul Simon and his band, his 10-piece band. But equally, Edie Brickell came out and sang a couple of songs and whistled quite brilliantly, actually. A very good whistler is Edie Brickell. That'd be Edie Brickell of the New Bohemians. Or Edie Brickell and the New Bohemians, as it were. We're taking a quickity break. We'll be back after that then with more great tunes. And on the way, we'll be hearing from The Verve. Expect to have some Shirley Collins in there. Norma Waterson, another brilliant English folk singer. Paddy Casey is back with a bang on the RT Radio 1 Recommends list. I'm going to pair one of his old ones with his new one. And there's an awful lot more. First, though, we'll take that break.
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Wonderful. Very different. Yeah, we play a fair old variety here every evening between 8 o'clock and 10. Bit of funk, bit of soul, punk, jazz, blues, you name it. And we heard two there from English folk singers. Shirley Collins, first and foremost, with The False Bride. Really unique voice has Shirley Collins. And then we follow that up with Norma Waterson, the mom of Eliza Carthy, of course, and a guest of ours on the RT Radio 1 Folk Awards a couple of years back, Norma Waterson, sadly no longer with us. And there's a brilliant song about the passing of time in life, a song called The Birds Will Still Be Singing, indeed. And they've been singing brilliantly of late. I trust you've had an opportunity to hear them, whether it be through a window or out in the wilds of this green and pleasant land of ours. But one way or the other, anyway, that's the song, The Birds Will Still Be Singing, Norma Waterson. Yeah, lots more good music on the way tonight. And we're going to stay, I suppose, loosely in the folk music vein now with some blues. This is kind of tough guitar playing now from Taj Mahal. Acoustic, but brilliant all the same. I think he's playing National Steel here as well on this National Steel guitar. I'm going to give you two songs from Taj Mahal. The first of these, there have been many versions of it. Frankie and Albert from Taj.

legendary Taj Mahal there with Queen Bee, and before that Frankie and Albert. I never play that or look at that title without thinking of Sinatra, because of course he was Francis Albert. Anyway, that's neither here nor there. It is 9:07, and that is the time. Next up, I want to give you a couple from Paddy Casey. He's back with a new one called, the new one is called This Is To Move, isn't it? This Is To Move, yeah, that's the title of the brand new release. It's on the RT Radio 1 Recommends list. Just ahead of that, I want to give you one from his back catalogue. This was a big hit back in the day, Saints and Sinners. Going back to the 90s now, so we are.

Yep, one of our own, Paddy Casey, back with a bang. This is To Move, the title of that. Before it, one of the many fine songs he had back in the 90s. That was Saints and Sinners. This, though, is the sound of the House Martins.

Wow, three in a row there, and coming in at around 6 minutes, two of those at under 2 minutes. Do You Want to Dance from the Ramones at 1:55. Here Comes the Summer, an old Undertones classic at 1:41. They didn't hang about, and just over 2 minutes then it was Happy Hour, and that was the sound of the House Martins. Brevity and levity there in quick succession. The House Martins from Hull. And from Derry then, of course, you heard Here Comes the Summer from the Undertones. And from the US of A, it was the

Ramones and Do You Wanna Dance? Yep, that's a song that many covered along the way, including Chris Montez and more. 21 minutes past 9 o'clock on RTE Radio 1. You know who's back with a new release? Kingfisher. The song is called The Sun Will Never Settle.

0: It's not the original, but he has such a beautiful voice. Rufus Wainwright, Across the Universe, and before that, The Sun Will Never Settle, and that's from Irish band Kingfisher. It's 28 minutes past 9 o'clock on RT Radio 1. John, that Paddy Casey song was 2004. We're not as old as we think. Yeah, I guess it probably was. I was thinking like more the heyday of Paddy Casey. It was probably late 90s, but yeah, I remember he did a gig actually with us here, a live session here, in the early 2000s, but way back in around 1995, 96, maybe even earlier. He was due to do a session with us in Galway, but he ended up with a sore throat the night before, so we kicked that one to touch and waited 7 or 8 years, and then we did the session. But anyway, this message is from Leonora, who says the soundtrack, it was the soundtrack on our car journeys to Achill back in the day. Someone says, love the Ramones, John. Enjoying all the tunes. Any mescaleros on the menu? Inquires Paul Halpin in Waterville. Not tonight, Paul, I'm afraid. In fact, I had a mescaleros album, like a hard copy someplace along the way. When I say a hard copy, I probably mean a CD. Somewhat like that. And it went missing. Somewhat like that. Anyway, but I'll have to find some mescaleros before too very long. John, I've swapped my chair out the back for a chair overlooking Sorrento. Oh, nice for some. But still checking in for my nightly dose of music. Good man, it's Dennis Toomey. Good man, Dennis. Enjoying the mix as usual tonight. I was at that Paul Simon concert in Dublin recently and only realised afterwards that was his wife. Indeed it was, Edie Brickell. I had read someplace in advance that she'd be performing with him on the night. Someone else says, had the experience of seeing David Byrne last night with my sis Mary. Absolutely fabulous gig, and he played some Talking Heads classics at the end. I saw that. I got a message from someone today who was there. And yes, just as you say, the last half hour was torrential rain, but I've never been so wet in my life. Funny though, it only added to the experience. Everybody in the same boat, and it's all dancing away in the rain. A fab night, says Val. Good on you, Val. You got to sing like there's nobody watching, isn't it? You got to dance like there's nobody watching. I think that's the line. John. A mint julep. Surely you've been to New Orleans or you've seen Gone with the Wind. I probably did see Gone with the Wind, and I probably stayed awake for it too, because it is a rather long film. And I'm one of these fellas who either changes channels or falls asleep or something, especially with long movies. But anyway, I'm just like that. It's me. It's not Hollywood, trust me. But he goes on to say, this is Vincent. He says, a mint julep was the drink of choice for Clark. Frankly, my dear, I don't give a damn. Really? Was that the Clark Gable joke? Chuckle Dorish was the mint julep. Yes, as we discovered earlier on, as I discovered earlier on tonight, it's a kind of a mint and burgundy and crushed ice and carry on. God bless your innocence. But you're a fabulous DJ. Thank you so much, Vincent. You say the kindest things, I think. John, can you give a shout out to Joanne Collins and Elia? They're on a road trip in West Cork and listening in there this evening. We wish you all the very best. Hope you had a good day. From my perspective here, looking west, yep, a couple of big old clouds out there, but a lot of blue sky as well. Still a lot of blue in the sky tonight. In fact, last night, I had a peep out at around 10 o'clock and I was thinking, God, there's still broad daylight out there. And that was after a rather dark and damp, anyone who was watching the match on the telly would even have seen that. It was a fairly damp and grey and dreary day here in the south yesterday. Today, not too bad. And I heard that the forecast is picking up again. They were predicting bad weather for the rest of the week, but I think towards the end of the week it's going to lift again. Hip hip hooray. We'll take a break, back in a moment.
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Yeah, that's a new release, and that one's on the RTE Radio 1 Recommends list this week. There's something quite theatrical about that. It is Lola Young, Young by Name and Young by Nature, and there she is with From Down Here. Before that, we heard a couple of other beauties. We heard there a little earlier on from Zach Bryan with I Remember Everything. And we follow that with Chris Rea's Shine, Shine, Shine. I'm just looking here now at some of the messages that are coming in from left, right and centre. Thanks to Keith there for the message. He says that last song just changed my mood for the better. Go live Mila. That was a little earlier on now, so I'm not entirely sure what song it was. But as long as it hit the spot, I'm happy. Thomas is there as well. Thomas and Mary, they say, look what you've just done, John. You've played the Undertones. We looked them up to see if they had any gigs coming up. And now we're going to their Ulster Punk Double Bill with Stiff Little Fingers in Belfast in August. Thank you, say Thomas and Mary. There you go now. That's the power of radio for you. Have a great night. That sounds like a good one, all right. The Undertones, the Stiff Little Fingers pairing up there in Belfast and bringing people back to the late 1970s in the best possible way. John Power there as well, listening in the cold southeast of Ireland. Ah yeah, that'd be the homeland of the Powers, all right. The Poyer, Waterford and Wexford, in and around those parts in particular. So nice to hear from you, John. John Power in the cold southeast of Ireland, who'll be in the height of trouble now for that. After the years and money that went into branding it the sunny southeast, he goes and tells the truth. It's cold there today. Anyway, you might play a song to the weather gods for some heat. I will. I'll invoke the weather gods. Come on, lads. Work with us here, will you? The farmers need a bit of growth and we all need a bit of weather. No, they're ignoring me as usual. Sorry about that, John. Did me a bit. John, as usual, we're listening on our travels in the outback, okay, in the caravan, Priscilla, listening in from Tollymoore Forest, Newcastle, County Down, enjoying the music tonight. So say Jules and Roy. Thanks for the message. David Byrne fans there coming in. Michael O'Leary as well, saying it was a feast for the ears and the eyes in a biblical downpour. So I believe... terrific show tonight. Thanks again for the good tunes. Moving back home has been full of highs and lows, but no lows between 8 o'clock and 10. That's great. A fan of Bruce Springsteen's Thunder Road, the acoustic version. Yep, I'll have a peep for that one of the days. I played Thunder Road recently, but it was the original one. But that's Simon of Clontarf. Thank you, Simon of Clontarf. Greetings to you from John of Cork. Monday greetings there as well. To Monsieur Alguer. There are more there as well, but I won't get to them right now. I'm going to press on with a couple of songs. These next two, come from a band who hail from England, Richard Adcroft, August Accorda, trading as The Verve. They began in Wigan back in the early 1990s. Simon Jones was in there too, and Nick McCabe, of course, on guitar. Here they are with History, the first of two, from The Verve.

U2 from The Verve. History. And the drugs don't work. Just the One to Go. It's an old favourite from Neil Young. Till the Morning Comes. Sinéad Le Cordia. Until the next night, good night.

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0: Niall Hatch is feeling the post-bloom come down, but things are still manic as ever when Mooney goes wild in just a few minutes' time. First, though, it's shortly after 10 o'clock. Fintan Duffy has the latest news.
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8: Good evening. The Rotunda Hospital has said consultants on public-only contracts will no longer treat private patients. The country's largest maternity hospital and the government had been in dispute over allowing consultants carry out private work despite signing a public-only contract 3 years ago. Our political correspondent Barry Lenihan reports.
9: Tonight, the row abates. The Rotunda's Board of Governors met this afternoon

and after released a statement to say it had unanimously decided consultants and public-only contracts should no longer treat private patients at the hospital. It said the threat of a withdrawal of funding was something it couldn't countenance because of the potential consequences

0: the executive with an audit of all the private work carried out by its consultants and public contracts. Barry Lenehan, RTE News, Leinster House.
1: The FAI has agreed to ask UEFA to move Ireland's Nations League fixture against Israel in October to a neutral venue. It's understood Hungary is being considered as an alternative location. The decision comes ahead of Doyle motions this week, which will call on the government to support boycotting the game. Our football correspondent, Tony O'Donoghue.
2: This is a question of the FAI saying it won't play the game here at the Aviva and they will go to a neutral venue. That gets them off the hook in some respects because they say no matter what decision they make has repercussions for them financially, of course, losing points on the field and losing the revenue of a full Aviva stadium. Government leaders, we understand, are meeting tonight ahead of the Sinn Féin motion and the Social Democrats motion. But as I say, the FAI believe that their responsibility is to protect the future interests of Irish football. Hence, that's why they've come to this decision.
1: Iran and Israel have said that hostilities between them have halted after the two countries exchanged strikes that threatened to reignite the Middle East war. Tehran launched missiles at Israel on Sunday over its ongoing attacks on Lebanon, which prompted Israel to strike back. Meanwhile, Hezbollah warned that further Israeli strikes on Lebanon would force it to act. Gardaí are investigating the death of a man in Galway. The man, who was in his 30s, was found unresponsive on lands in the Newcastle area of the city last Sunday evening. The scene remains sealed off and Gardaí say the results of a post-mortem examination will determine the course of their investigation.
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1: Well, a mix of clear spells and further scattered heavy thundery showers tonight with hail and lightning, especially for the west and northwest. Lowest temperatures of 4 to 9 degrees. And that's it from the newsroom for now. A very good evening.
5: 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Well, every mammy has her favourite.
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0: Yes, a very good night to you. Mooney Goes Wild here until 11 p.m. And a little bit of news for you, if you're a fan of Late Date, I'll be presenting it on Thursday in a couple of days' time. Can you believe it? They're letting me... Anyway, they're mad. Right, Niall Hatch is in studio with me tonight. Niall Hatch, how are you getting on?
1: I'm doing okay. You can probably hear
0: how is the voice?
1: Well, it's been a while since Bloom ended. It's been a week, but I'm still feeling the effects. I had five solid days on the Birdwatch Ireland stand of talking and talking and talking and talking and then talking some more at quite high volume. So it does have an impact on the vocal cords. It's certainly much better than it was a couple of days ago. And when I finished on the bank holiday Monday, I just literally couldn't speak, and I also had my facial muscles had kind of frozen into
0: a permanent
1: kind of smile just from grinning all the time.
0: Permanent?
1: no, wait, literally.

0: Literally, my back teeth wouldn't meet up. I couldn't chew properly for a couple of days.
1: You'd be like the Joker from Batman.
0: but
1: is it good for Birdwatch Ireland at Bloom? I mean, do you get many new members?
0: We get a huge number of new members. So thank you to everyone who joined us. Thank you to everybody who gave us donations for pin badges and stickers and posters. And thank you very much to the organisers of Bird Be a Bloom for having us there. You know, it's really good to see every year there's a greater emphasis on sustainability and on biodiversity conservation. And would you believe I've been at every single day of Bloom since it started in 2007.
1: Really?
0: Every single day. We've had the stand there. We were the first environmental charity, I think the first charity of any kind, to be at Bloom from day one, and it's just grown and grown from there. So it's
1: wonderful. Well, I have to say hello to Kerry Gardner, who's the main organiser there. She's fantastic. And to all of the staff, they really were terrific. And I had some friends who went this year for the first time, not from Ireland, and they were super impressed. They said it was a wonderful day out. Really enjoyed it.
0: It really
1: they
0: is.
1: Enjoyed the Phoenix Park. And then they had Bloom.
0: And the weather was great for almost all of it.
1: It was, wasn't it?
0: It was.
1: The rain doesn't matter. See, I don't mind the rain. Anyway, let's get on with tonight's show. You were in Greece recently.
0: I was.
1: Okay. And you encountered lots of wonderful wildlife. But you managed to record this particular sound. So have a listen, boys and girls, mums and dads. It is, of course.
0: That's a young long-eared owl. In fact, a couple of them. There's one that's right on the microphone on my phone there, and another couple to the side. And if you listen very carefully in the background, you might hear another owl we've talked about several times in the programme before, the Scots owl,
1: yeah.
0: Which is that sort of tooting noise you hear there. That's not a bird that we regularly get in Ireland, unlike the long-eared owl. But this is exactly the time of year now when you will start hearing this sound exactly in Ireland, this rusty gate call, we call it, of the young long-eared owls. I was on the island of Lemnos in Greece, just off the Turkish coast, actually, in the Aegean Sea, and it's a good bit warmer down there. Spring comes a bit earlier, so the owls are actually a few weeks earlier than they are here. So I recorded that a couple of weeks ago, and now the owls here in Ireland have caught up, and that's the best time of year now to find your long-eared owls, because the adults are quite widespread in Ireland, but they're very secretive, they're nocturnal, they don't make much noise, but their chicks, right now, they've just left the nests, they can fly, but they're still very fluffy in their bodies, and they still rely on mum and dad to feed them. They're voraciously hungry, and so they often start calling before it's even got properly dark, and then the parents are flying around trying to find food for them. So it's a very good time of year to track them down. So this is the time of year that we survey long-eared owls, because you can work out where they've successfully nested from this very distinctive sound. It carries for a long distance too. So those owls, when I heard them, they were probably about 600 metres away from the little rural hotel where I was staying in Lemnos, and I was just walking down the road. I tracked them down to just a few pine trees that were in a cemetery that was in this village, and it was quite remarkable. I had very good views of them, and then the next day I went back and I found two of them, the youngsters, that is, roosting in one of the trees, and they were very well camouflaged, and there was great excitement. I was there for a BirdLife International Communicators Workshop, so people from who were there from all over Europe and Central Asia, very interested in birds, and I had the great pleasure of being able to take them down and show them exactly where the owls were. Lots of oohs and ahs and pats on the back for me, so it was great.
1: Now, a stupid question. You said they start 2 weeks earlier than we do. I mean, the longer downs here in Ireland. Why?
0: Well, it's because it's warmer down there. So the spring arrives a bit earlier, and their prey is more active, and they like warm weather. It's more conducive as well, clement weather conditions, to them nesting and being successful. So you often find that in Mediterranean regions, some of the birds down there will nest a few weeks earlier than they will here. So we even see it with things like blackbirds and robins, pigeons, species like that, even the very common ones, they will nest a bit earlier. Swallows as well, swifts, they arrive there earlier. Now, the long-eared owls aren't migrants, unlike the Scops owls, which are, but the long-eared owls are there, they're resident, but it's just that bit warmer. There's probably more insects on the move. They have a wide variety of prey items on the island too. If they're out that bit earlier, they can also catch lizards, and that's one of the things you see in a lot of those Aegean islands. Lemnos itself is not a hugely large island. It's very rural, a beautiful place, I have to say. It's absolutely, absolutely wonderful, and really good for birds. I've never seen a place that had so many falcons in it. Everywhere we went, there were both common kestrels and lesser kestrels. They're sort of more endangered cousin, beautiful bird. We had hobbies, we had red-footed falcons, and we even had Eleonora's falcons, which are just this wonderful Mediterranean, like almost looked like a fighter jet flying over. Amazing. So absolutely loved it.
1: So that was the long-eared owl. Yeah. And we had an email with a recording in from one of our listeners, Danny, who lives in Wexford. I'll let you hear this bird. I'm sure you know what it is.
0: It's a banshee. Oh, no, wait.
1: It's a banshee. It's a barn owl.
0: It's a barn owl.
1: And actually, remind me about the banshee before we finish. I'll just read out the email. He says, I really enjoy your show. Hi, Derek and team. Attached below is a sound I record outside my house in Wexford. We recently built and moved in about 3 weeks ago when I was bringing the dog out to go to the toilet before bed with him at the

0: dog, I wonder. I heard this sound most nights coming from a wooded area nearby and thought it was a barn owl. Chicks calling for food. Then, one night early last week, I heard it again, but much closer, and I could tell the source of the sound was moving. Then I saw the owl circling, and it flew low across the field behind the house, making the call. This recording was taken the night later when it was circling over the house, calling, and then moved off across the field again. I looked it up online and found suggestions. It was a male trying to attract a female to look at a prepared nest. What do you and the team think about this? Keep up the good work, Danny in Wexford.
1: I think Danny is absolutely spot on with his assessment there. He's right. That is a barn owl, and it most likely is a male that's trying to find a mate. And actually, it's often the easiest way to detect barn owls, these unmated males trying to find a female. I heard one for about a week every night 2 years ago at my house in North Wicklow. There was one flying past. It's quite a rare species in Wicklow, so that was a real treat. And if they haven't found a mate at this time of year, yeah, they're desperate to find one, so they call. Otherwise, it's very, very hard to detect barn owls, because when they fly, they are almost completely silent. Their wings make no noise whatsoever. So when they flap their wings, they have this special sort of baffling of fluffy feathers around the outer edge of their wings. So when they flap them, they make no noise in the wind at all. It breaks up the air currents. So they only can be heard if they want to be heard. That's an adaptation, so their prey doesn't hear them sneaking up on them. Mice, which is the main food they eat, they have very good hearing, so they hear the wing beats of most birds, but not of a barn owl. So that male wants to be found. So if he wants a female to find him, he's going to have to scream like that. And hopefully, if there's one within earshot and she doesn't already have a mate, or maybe if she does already have a mate but he's a better prospect, then she would hook up with him. But if he keeps going,
0: she'll call back.
1: She will call back, yes. And they will have this sort of courtship display. The fact that he's doing it night after night and keeps going around the same area suggests that he hasn't found a mate yet. He may well have a nesting site nearby, and maybe perseverance will pay off, because barn owls, they can live for a few years, and if he's in that area and that's his territory, well, maybe next year. If he doesn't have any luck this year, maybe next year.
0: So it would be in a barn somewhere close by, most likely.
1: It could be a barn. So one of the limiting factors with barn owls,
0: the Longyerdale is in a tree.
1: Longyerdale
0: barn owls will not nest in trees, or don't.
1: They might nest in a hole if there's a big cavity in a rotten tree or a dead tree, or someone has affixed a barn owl box to a tree, maybe at the edge of a woodland. Owls are very interesting. We have three breeding species in Ireland: the Longyerdale, the short-eared owl, which is by far the rarest of the breeding species. It's a very small breeding population in the Slieblum Mountains, that kind of area. And then we have the barn owls. The long-eared is by far the most common and widespread. It's a much more numerous bird than people expect, because it's nocturnal and so well camouflaged, people just don't know it's there. And they use usually old crow nests. So they're often high up in the trees, dense in a woodland, often in an old pine, because their feathers kind of look like the bark of a pine tree. So they blend in very well there. And several times I've seen people walking through a woodland right below an owl nest, and the owl is right above them on the branch, maybe 2 or 3 metres above their head, and they just do not see it. Then with the barn owl, they want to nest usually inside a structure. So as the name suggests, often in a barn or an agricultural building. Also in Ireland, often in old ruined castles or churches or derelict buildings like that. So sometimes they will find sort of gaps in the brickwork or maybe an old chimney. They like chimneys particularly, and they'll go in there. So that's where they'll nest. They do take well to nest boxes as well. You can put certain models of them inside a barn, or you can actually even have them on poles out in the open. So long as it's a nice sheltered large spot where they can raise their brood, they're quite happy with that. And then the third one, the short-eared owl, they nest on the ground. So they tend to be in open expanses of like bogland or moorland where they can see predators coming. They rely on their camouflage on the ground to blend in with the heather or whatever the vegetation may be in the area. So they're more vulnerable to predators like foxes. And that means that where you have areas where maybe plantations have gone in into bogland areas, it's places where foxes and pine martens and other predators can hide. If you have places with maybe electrical pylons or something like that going across those areas, that's a perch for members of the crow family, right, like rooks and hooded crows. They can watch and they can find the nest more easily. So that's one of the factors that's been hitting that species. And the short-eared owl is actually active during the day, unlike the other two. So if you see an owl during the day, it's most likely a short-eared owl, even though that's our rarest one. We get more of them in the winter.
0: Well, I have to say, we're getting tons of stuff from the listeners, which is fantastic. And thanks very much indeed to Danny for sending in that audio recording. And you heard his email. He didn't interfere with the nesting. Don't go near any nesting birds. It is against the law. Stay well clear of them. But if you spot something flying over the house or you spot something in the garden, take a little picture or an audio recording and send it to us. But don't go near any nest. But you mentioned the banshee.
1: Yes.
0: Now, I found on the road the other day, I didn't pick it up, a banshee's comb.
1: Oh.
0: And I said it to my friend. He said, you're ridiculous. I said, no, when I was a kid growing up, if you found an old tooth comb on the road that was missing some of its teeth, it belonged to a banshee.
1: Oh, there you go.
0: It could have belonged to you now.

0: It's a long time since I've needed a comb, Derek.
1: Well, our listeners will confirm it. Have you ever found a banshee's comb? I found one in Kilmacud in South County Dublin just the other day. Anyway, Terence Flanagan is going to join us now. He's talking about a bird very close to my heart. Any idea what it is?
0: Close to your heart?
1: Yes.
0: Oh, I don't know. I know that you like dippers very much, I know.
1: Colour blue.
0: Kingfishers?
1: Blue tits. Terence, how are you? Yes, Derek, you're right. I'm right.
2: A bird that's very close
1: blue
2: to
1: tits.
2: My heart, Terence.
1: Blue tits, yes, exactly.
2: Well, we had an email in from Michael O'Reilly. Michael lives in Terenure, and he bought a nest box with a camera 10 years ago, and he set it up, and guess what?
1: Well, the blue tits came in, presumably. No.
2: Nothing happened.
1: Nothing happened, all right, okay.
2: It's 10 years ago, right?
1: Okay.
2: And then the following year, guess what happened?
1: Nothing.
2: Nothing happened again. And nothing happened for 3 or 4 years, so he gave up on it and he left it there. And the box was up on the wall. He didn't bother looking at the camera at all. And then last year, he was out in the garden and he saw some activity at the bird box. And he was excited. And guess what happened?
1: Blue tits came in.
2: No, nothing happened again.
1: Go get on with this, will you?
2: And then this year, it's happened. 10 years
1: Hooray.
2: Later. So I recently met Michael and his wife, Valerie, to check it out.
1: Where do they live?
2: Terenure, I said it at the beginning.
1: Oh, did you? Sorry, I wasn't listening.
3: Terry, okay, come on. I'll tell you what to do. We'll go out here into the back garden and I want you to see our nest box.
1: Come on,
3: that's been there for so long. There's a chair there. If you sit there now and you keep your eye up behind you.
2: Right, we have a lovely garden. Lots of lovely flowers.
3: That Valerie is the gardener here. Okay. I'm the labourer in the vineyard.
2: Oh, I can see your nest box. It's up over my head.
3: And that's been there for at least 10 years.
2: Right.
3: And religiously, for the first, I'd say, 3 or 4 years, I connect to the television in the sitting room.
2: You have a camera in it as well?
3: We have a camera in the nest box. And we bought it in a German discounter.
2: Right.
3: Valerie said, rang me from the supermarket. I said, buy it for sure. And it's up there. And it's at least 10 years, maybe more. And for 3 years, I sat on the couch looking at a blank screen.
2: Oh, no.
3: An empty, and I said, oh, is that a blade of grass? Is that nest material? No, it was a cobweb. And so for 3 years, I watched it, and maybe a fourth. And then after that, I'd have a look the odd time. Nothing. And last year, I was sitting here on the patio, on the garden chair, and I just said, the bloody hell is that noise? And I heard... What's that noise?
2: Yeah.
3: And I looked up and I see a great tit on the nest box tapping at the hole. And it actually went into the nest box. I said, oh, I thought they weren't supposed to be able to fit in there.
2: That's what he might have been doing. He might have been trying to expand the hole.
3: He was trying to make the hole bigger, I think.
2: Yeah.
3: So it'd be suitable for him. Because I did read previously that the nest box for a great tit has a bigger hole.
2: Yeah.
3: So anyway, I was watching your man. I thought, geez, that's great. Get the camera out. Looked in. The cobweb was still there. There's nothing else there. And I watched it for a few weeks and nothing happened. So this year, and I was here about 2 weeks ago, and a bird came here from our apple tree here. I looked up. I said, God, has that gone into the nest box?
2: Yeah.
3: I couldn't tell. A few days later, I was sitting here again, and I see a blue tit came into the apple tree. Went to another branch and another branch and another branch. And it looked to me like it was picking things up.
2: Right.
3: Like it was picking up little insects. Flew in straight into the box.
2: Oh.
3: I said, fantastic.
2: Okay, well,
3: I was delighted.
2: We can't see them from here, but we can see them from inside.
3: Inside. Come on in. I'll show you. We have it switched on in there now with life happening.
2: Right.
3: So we're in here now, and this is our breakfast room. And in our dining room, I have an old telly set up there. That's on all the time. Doesn't interfere with anybody else's viewing.
2: And we can see inside it.
3: We can see inside
2: it. A number of chicks. I can't see how many exactly there.
3: Yeah. And we had our 5 chicks. I took a little video of it and sent it to my family. We had our 5 chicks, baldy little things. And when I looked more recently, I could only see 4. I said, oh my God, what's going on? And yes, there's 4. Because we've been watching and watching. And actually... Yesterday morning, when I came down, I said, Janie, there's only 3. And there was 3, and there was 3, and I was having my breakfast. And the adult bird, which, as I think I know, can be the male or the female,
2: both of them.
3: Came back, and a 4th head popped up.
2: Yeah.
3: I said, oh, thanks be to God.
2: So you have 4
3: so we have 4 chicks, and they're really coming on.
2: Look at them now. Look, you can actually see them standing
3: I said,
2: up.

0: are not gone by the time Terry gets here tonight.
1: Oh, no, I'm looking at them there now. They won't be gone for another, at least another week.
0: At least another week, you know.
1: Yeah. But you can certainly see that they're coming on. And there are definitely four of them. Because, look, there's an adult now coming in, and you can see four mouths clearly gaping, looking for food.
0: Gape. And I even explained that to the grandson. There, that's called a gape.
1: Right.
0: And what I noticed is one seemed to be bigger.
1: Mm-hmm.
0: And then I realised, actually, it's perspective. The one that comes nearer the camera is just looks bigger.
1: Yeah.
0: Because I don't think it's the same one all the time. So I think if they're all more or less the same size. So they're developing at the same rate.
1: Which is good.
0: But I think in the last week, in the last few days, certainly, the parents seem to be coming more.
1: They will come more and more often.
0: Yeah. And I was wondering, is that more of an availability of food? There they are. There the mouths are open again.
1: Yeah, yeah. And a very distinctive yellow colour on them.
0: Yes, but lately they seem to be coming more often. And I wonder, is that more availability of food or is that more of a requirement from the young?
1: More of a requirement from the young because they're getting bigger, they're growing, they need lots and lots of energy. So parents will be in and out regularly. There's in again, look at, so they're in and out regularly. Yeah. Hundreds of times a day you're talked about and there will be literally thousands of caterpillars fed to the young birds as well. So they're doing a good job in the garden as well because they're taking all those caterpillars.
0: There. And also, of course, what goes in must come out.
1: Yeah.
0: And I noticed, several times today that bird is not feeding the young. It's rooting down under them and taking something from the bottom of the nest.
1: And did you notice the colour?
0: It was a light kind of a colour, maybe white.
1: White, it is exactly. And you know what that is?
0: Poo, I say.
1: It is poo. It's
0: feces, as we might say, if we were being polite.
1: Fecal sac is what it is. So what it does is it takes that out, flies away. And if you're in the garden and watch them leave the nest box, you'll often see them flying out with this white poo in their mouth.
0: Okay.
1: And they've taken it away and they've discarded it as far away from the nest as possible so as not to draw attention to the nest.
0: And today I was in the garden and I saw a magpie.
1: Oh, no.
0: And it was coming. And it kind of looked to me like I was out with my grandson. It looked like it was heading for the nest box. And I gave a big clap of my hands. And let a shout, and it went off.
1: Yeah.
0: So I kind of said, if that's going to happen, there's not a lot I can do other than be vigilant when I'm there. But I can't be there all the time. So, but I think with the small hole, I don't think the magpie had managed to get in, would it?
1: No, I tell you, they're relatively safe once they're in the box.
0: Yeah.
1: And they'll be in the box after they've hatched for about 3 weeks. And then they leave the box. And then when they leave the nest box, unfortunately, about 90% of them will not survive.
0: Oh, well.
1: That's the sad part.
0: Yeah, so if we have four chicks.
1: Yeah, four
0: we
1: chicks.
0: We need a 25%
1: to get
0: rate to get one.
1: Well, you've already lost one, haven't you?
0: You've already lost one.
1: So that would be 20% of that.
0: That's true, yeah.
1: Do you know what happened to the dead one?
0: No.
1: You haven't seen the
0: I haven't
1: parents
0: seen
1: taking it out?
0: No, I haven't.
1: Yeah, I'd imagine that one of the parents have come and have taken it out. You know, people often say, oh, should I open the nest box and take the dead chick out and throw it away? And the answer is absolutely not.
0: Yeah.
1: Do not interfere. It's illegal to interfere anyway.
0: Yes, of course.
1: But it also, you don't need to disturb the birds. Leave it to nature.
0: Yeah, yeah. Mm.
1: But as I say, one of the adults will take that out and discard it.
0: Yeah, they wouldn't eat it, would they?
1: No, they wouldn't eat it. Normally, in the wintertime, blue tits would feed probably on grain and nuts and maybe a small insects and that, but they will not eat something as big as that. Mm-hmm. What they do is they're eating caterpillars at the moment as well.
0: Yeah.
1: But what they also do is when they find these caterpillars, they tend to look for caterpillars on oak trees. I know an apple tree is another good tree, which you have here.
0: And that apple tree actually was an apple tree that we bought from my father before he died. And he died in 1995.
1: Okay.
0: And my sister said, is there anything that Valerie might want from the house? Well, maybe the apple tree.
1: Yeah,
0: and
1: it's lovely to have.
0: And the Belfast sink.
1: Yes.
0: It's out there with flowers in it too. So that apple tree was on a wall in my dad's house. That's why it's a peculiar shape. It's like a Y. So that's there since 1995.
1: But what the bird does, takes all these caterpillars and feeds the young in the nest with the juiciest caterpillars. And the adults, they always keep the smallest teeny weeny little ones
0: to keep themselves going
1: because
0: they need the energy
1: because they're on the go from 4:30 in the morning until 10 o'clock or 10:30 at night.
0: Yes
1: there you can see them in and out again.
0: You can see when it starts to get dark, you can see one of the adults comes in and sits in the nest and covers them, obviously keeps them warm and all that. And so when the time comes for them to leave the nest, do they look very like the adults?
1: Yes, they do. And they're actually quite similar in size to them. They're like little balls. Look now, there's
0: Oh, there's
1: the four.
2: And they really, and you can see the adult, yeah.
0: And you can see now that it feeds in turn.
2: Yes.
0: Where earlier on, I think it was feeding one at a time.
2: Look there, you can hear them there as well.
0: Yeah, and they're cheap. I turned up the sound today and you can hear them chirping away.
2: Yeah. And then when mommy or daddy has now gone out, you can see that they're settling back down again.
0: Yeah. And they kind of disappear because when the mouths close, they fade back into the body.
2: And they're trying to keep warm, of course.
0: Yeah.
2: Because feathers are not only important for flight, but they're also important for insulation to keep warm.
0: Yes.
2: And when they're born naked, as you saw them.
0: Yes, yes.
2: And it's very hard. That's why the mummy sits in them for so long. But now that they're developing the feathers, you can see, as you said, they've gone dark.
0: Yes.
2: They're very dark in colour.
0: Yes.
2: We can't see any colour as such in the feathers yet. But you will see that in the next week or 2 weeks or so, because I reckon they're still going to be there for about a fortnight,
0: I
2: would
0: say. That's fantastic. That's great.
2: But then, you know what happens then? All of a sudden,
0: they're gone.
2: One day, you'll come down, you'll turn on the telly, and you'll see an empty nest box. And your first impression, the first thing that comes to your mind is, oh, did something get them? Did a cat get in? Or did a magpie get to reach in and take all my little babies out? The answer is no, they'd have gone. But what you can do is, you will probably find them in the garden that day and maybe the next day.
0: And they'll bobbing around the floor.
2: Yeah, and on maybe head high in trees, that you'll hear them calling out to the parents. The parents will be going round.
0: Yeah.
2: The parents will be feeding them. They'll be looking after them because they won't have a second clutch. Unlike other birds, like maybe a blackbird or a robin, they generally just have one clutch. And the reason why they've only got the one clutch is because it has to be synced with the food items that they're feeding.
0: Yes.
2: And what they're feeding are these caterpillars. They're called defoliating caterpillars. And these caterpillars only appear at this time towards the end of May and into the beginning of June and so on.
0: So it's timed by that.
2: Exactly, it's timed by that. So it's going to come to a stage that...
0: And is there a given time, like is there a normal, shall we, not a given time, but a normal time? Would they normally go at first light or at last light? Or in the night?
2: That's a really good question, because a lot of people ask that question and some studies have been done on that. And I know with Derek's nest box many, many years ago, we watched a young bird leaving the nest box almost at dusk, whereas I would have thought that all of the young birds would have left first thing in the morning.
0: Yes.
2: So that they'd have a whole day out to get an idea of their bearings, that the parents can see them, that the parents continue to bring them food. So what to answer your question, I don't think there is an answer, really. I don't think it's definite that they go first thing in the morning or last thing at night. I would have thought that it would be more advantageous to the young birds to go
0: But then do the young birds know that? Or do they have to be out in the world to discover it?
2: Well, what you're going to notice now in the next week, 10 days, so you'll see them jumping up and down and jumping up and down, and then gradually one of them will land on the hole, the opening, and you'll see, be looking out. If you're in the garden outside, you can actually see that. Look, there's it in again one more time. That's in and out quite regularly now, isn't it?
0: And that's, I would say, this week, or at least for the better part of 4 or 5 days, the frequency of the adults coming in has...
2: Look, the mouth's open there.
0: All wide open.
2: Four of them, very distinct four.
0: And you can think one looks smaller, but I think that's perspective, just with the distance to the camera.
2: Yeah. Well, enjoy it for the next week or 10 days or so, because what's going to happen is they'll be gone. But you'll have the memories of it and you'll have the videos.
0: Yeah, and then... After the nesting season is fully gone, I take down the nest box and I clean it.
2: That's correct, yeah.
0: And then put it back up in the same place.
2: Yeah.
0: Now that we know it works.
2: Yeah.
0: And please God, we'll see another little family there next year.
2: Please.
0: I'll be a bit more prepared next year, not taken by surprise like I was this year.
3: Thank you very much indeed, Terry. And we'll have another report from Terry Flanagan before the end of the programme. 2 for the price of 1. Where would you get it? Only right here on Mooney Goes Wild. Now, as you know, we're living in an age of convenience, of smart homes, AI and labour-saving gadgets that promise to do all the hard work for us. And let's be honest, unless you're particularly green-fingered, how many of us really want to head out and mow the lawn every week? Well, if you don't, no problem. There's a solution, a quiet one, the robotic lawnmower. And they're becoming more and more common in gardens here in Ireland and across Europe as people embrace automated living. But, and there's always a but, hedgehogs, once a familiar sight in gardens across Ireland and Europe, are now in worrying decline. Since 2024, they've been listed as near threatened on the International Union for Conservation of Nature's Red List, after a drop in numbers of at least 30% over the past decade.

0: what's that got to do with the robotic lawnmowers? Well, as this technology quietly gets on with the job, often at night, there's a growing concern about the unintended consequences for wildlife, especially hedgehogs. Now, in Germany, mayors in several cities have even moved to ban the nighttime use of these machines to protect nocturnal animals from being injured or killed. Those moves have been influenced in part by research carried out by Dr. Anne Berger from Germany's Leibniz Institute for Zoo and Wildlife Research. We spoke with her earlier.
1: Hedgehogs are one of the most beloved animals we have here in Europe, but the populations of the hedgehogs, they decline really drastically.
0: Mm-hmm.
1: We also have investigated what are the reasons for this, and a kind of new threat for the hedgehogs are the so-called mowing robots. Yeah, and that's why we had some research on this problem with dilemma. With the hedgehogs and the mowing robots.
0: Now, a mowing robot, for the benefit of the listener, that's never one ever heard of a mowing robot or seen one. If you can, I'm sure you've seen on TV the adverts for the robotic vacuum cleaners that go around your house while you're out at the bingo or wherever you happen to be. Well, it's the same sort of thing, only it goes around and cuts your grass while you're not there or while you're otherwise occupied. So that is an issue. God, I hate to say it. Is it killing the hedgehogs? What's it doing exactly?
1: Yeah, the problem with the mowing robots is what you already said, that they often work without any observation from humans, so automatically. They are also allowed to work at night. The hedgehogs are nocturnal animals, then they also curl into balls when they are threatened, and they don't run away. And that's really a problem for the hedgehogs, because at night when they meet such mowing robots at the meadow, then it really comes to deadly accidents.
0: And how many incidents have you had reported or discovered?
1: So I collected in Germany, I collected for 16 months in different hedgehog stations. And we reported 370 accidents with cut-injured hedgehogs.
0: Mm-hmm.
1: The heavy thing was that about the half of these hedgehogs died on these injuries. And also more than 60% of these hedgehogs was the fact that the wound was older than 12 hours, sometimes also older than days. Yeah.
0: The wound.
1: Yeah, the wound.
0: Yeah,
1: the accident was more than 12 hours ago. So, and that means that these hedgehogs, suffered for a long time. Yeah.
0: Oh, that's terrible. Richard.
2: The fox has many tricks, but the hedgehog has but one. But is the best of all, said Ralph Waldo Emerson. Now, that trick of curling into a ball and siege, medieval siege animal or something like that, has been highly successful. This is a very ancient animal, until the arrival of the motor car, and now that has been extended to the lawnmower. What are we going to do to try and stop the slaughter?
1: So one solution is quite easy for the companies who produce mowing robots, and they can program the mowing robots like that they can only work at day hours. It's quite easy, and I think maybe every company can program their devices like this. But this seems to need some society pressure for the companies that they really do this. This would be one solution that we can avoid most of these accidents. So, and another solution would be a ban of nighttime use of these mowing robots in the society, so that the user of these mowing robots is not allowed to use it at night. So these are two solutions. And the third solution would be that also the companies build mowing robots which really are able to detect hedgehogs. And then it wouldn't be a problem anymore that the hedgehogs are and the mowing robots are at the same time in the same area.
0: I was just thinking, if they had a little safety guard around the mower, so maybe it would just

0: nudge the hedgehog out of the way and it would scarper. Would that not work, no?
1: Yeah, we tested a lot of different devices, mowing robot devices. In the end, we had to notice that we didn't find any device which is really secure for hedgehogs. Okay. So they have different sensors, so like ultrasound or LIDAR and also picture detection, so with artificial intelligence now. And I'm sure that in future there will be a method to detect the hedgehogs, but yet there is not such device which really detect hedgehogs.
2: You mentioned ultrasound there. Now, I believe that hedgehogs can detect sounds up to 85 kilohertz, way above our things. Now, what is the response of a hedgehog to an unpleasant sound? Does it still curl up into a ball? Or if you were to transmit these sounds near busy roads or in gardens where mowers are going to be working, would this deter hedgehogs when they encounter this unpleasant sound? Would they go elsewhere? Could it be used as a deterrent?
1: I doubt. I'm not really sure what they will do because I didn't test it, this one. I know that they are able to hear ultrasound, but I also have experiences in experiments where they tried to deterring animals from crossing the road, like roe deer or so. And it's really a heavy thing because the animals, they want to cross this road and they have a reason to cross this road. And also the hedgehog, they have a reason to use the meadow and so on. And the hedgehogs, I describe them as a very curious animal, so they are really explore their environment a lot, especially the young hedgehogs, and that's why, so often they orientate to the thing that they can't, they don't know what is it, which comes narrow. And also keep in mind that with this ultrasound, you also disturb other animals like bats or mice or whatever. So they are also able to hear ultrasound.
3: Dr. Berger, nobody wants to harm hedgehogs. I would assume that the people who found these dead or dying or severely injured hedgehogs must have been horrified at what their machines had done. Obviously, there was no intention to harm the hedgehogs. Has there been much public demand for this problem to be solved? Are the public getting behind this?
1: Yes, a lot. So we had efforts to create a law for whole Germany to have this nighttime ban of mowing robots. But unfortunately, it failed 2 years ago. And now all the different districts in Germany must apply for these nighttime ban and enforce this on a case-by-case basis in Germany. But we have a lot of really success. We have that called Allgemeinverfügung. Maybe we can translate it as a general order. And we have now more than 50, 60 districts and cities in Germany where we have this nighttime ban. And now we are really working also with the federal states and the state parliaments that we maybe have this rule also in the different federal states of Germany.
0: Dr. Anne Berger, fascinating story that, Niall, isn't it?
3: It is. It's concerning. You see the pressure these hedgehogs are under. It's a species that seems to be threatened in Ireland as well. I'm seeing fewer of them. I've certainly seen more robotic lawnmowers in recent weeks than I have actual hedgehogs. I don't think necessarily the two are connected in Ireland because I'm not sure how much of a thing nocturnal grass cutting is in Ireland. It
0: tends to get nocturnal quite wet. Grass cutting.
3: Yes. But it just shows how people can have a knock-on effect on nature without ever realising. You know, nobody bears the hedgehogs any ill will, but it's a problem, obviously.
0: It is. And Terry Flanagan, we're going to join them now. Terry, you have hedgehogs in your garden, if I'm not mistaken. Or you did?
4: I certainly did, Derek. And we've been in this house now for 30-odd years. And I would have said for the first 10 or 15 years that we had hedgehogs regularly in the garden. In the last couple of years, I don't see them so often, not even in the estate. I don't think I've seen a hedgehog in the estate for the last I don't know, 3 or 4 years or so. So I think that they tend to be doing better at the moment in gardens, not particularly in my garden. I think gardens are much more important to them now. I think that comes true in a lot of the research as well. But sadly, in my garden, of course, I'm just one garden. I don't see a lot of them here.
0: No, but you're somebody who notices things and you're somebody who did have them. I mean, when I was a kid growing up, I cannot remember a summer when I didn't see a hedgehog. I have not seen one for at least 20 years, and that's the truth.
3: Well, if you think of the metric that I often look at is the number that you'd see dead on the roads. Because
4: exactly what I was going to say,
3: exactly, isn't it? That's right, Terry, because, you know, even just a few years ago, I was unfortunately seeing quite a lot of dead hedgehogs squashed on the road. They roll into the ball rather than run away from the cars.
0: As we were discussing, you should drive more carefully now.
3: Well, I don't believe I've ever hit a hedgehog, thankfully, but at least it showed how common they were. You know, you're seeing them on the roads dead. At least you know there are many of them around or they're inhabiting an area. Very, very few you see these days. So fewer being killed on the roads, but I think that's not because we're becoming better drivers. I think it's because there are far fewer hedgehogs.
0: Okay, well, just look out for them as the message, whether you've got a robotic lawnmower or a manual one. If you're out in the garden, don't do it at night. Anyway, don't be disturbing your neighbours. Just keep an eye out for all the wonderful little creatures that live beside us and share our space. Now, Terence, I promised the listener, I threatened them with two reports from you. This one is one for Niall, I believe.
4: Yeah, Niall's going to love this one. I was down Niall's part of the country. I was in Blaine Row Golf Club, a lovely spot in the Garden County of Ireland. I was meeting the club captain, Gary Kennedy, who was just about to start his round. And I wanted to chat to him about his playing partner, a most unusual partner called Jake.
0: Yeah.
4: Well, have a listen.
5: Terry, you're very welcome to Blaine Row Golf Club.
4: Thank you very much indeed, Gary. It's the first time I've been here. It's beautiful down here in County
5: Wicklow. It's a gorgeous golf club. It's the jewel of the East Coast, and not everybody knows about it, so we're very proud of it.
4: Now, I've caught you just before you're going out on your round of golf, and I want to chat to you, not about you or the golf club, but your partner, your playing partner today.
5: The famous Jake.
4: The famous Jake. Tell me about
5: Terry,
4: Jake.
5: We have a couple of rookeries here, quite near the first tee and the 10th tee and various places on the course. And one of the rooks has made friends with me for reasons unknown, and he has become my golfing partner. He's almost like a little caddy.
4: Well, tell us your story then.
5: I met him about a year ago here on the first tee, and I noticed he was braver than the other rooks, and he has taken to walking the fairways with me as opposed to flying, which is very strange. And occasionally I give him little treats and he'll jump up on the bag and he'll take the treats from my hand. And my unkind golfing partners have christened him Jake, which is a throwback to the Shawshank Redemption movie.
4: Right.
5: And it's become a bit of a legend now. Jake comes along with me, and there are certain parts in the course he can't go to because they're very territorial with their rookeries. And that might be him behind us. Look, I'm looking at us.
4: Oh, yeah.
5: There he is now. He's supervising this interview. It's kind of like the Hitchcock movie.
4: Yeah. He's very pretty, isn't he?
5: He's very pretty. Lovely,
4: well,
5: shiny coat, yeah.
4: I'm just aware. He's very content too. Like, he's only within, 3 metres?
5: Yes. He recognises my face and my voice. The funny thing about it, I wasn't sure about that at first, but it doesn't matter what time of the day I play, what colour I'm wearing, he always manages to find me, and he walks along beside me, and now, much the horror of some members and the entertainment of others.
4: Really, he's not even watching us, he's preening himself there, so he must be very, very content and relaxed.
5: He's very relaxed
4: in your presence.
5: And it's surprising, because they don't normally get inside about 3 metres, and I don't know how it happened. One of the lads used to say, oh, that's only because you feed him. But for example, here we had a community day where the members all go out and they fix the divots on the fairways. So I had nothing. I had no treats for him. But he still walked about 10 holes with me.
4: Right.
5: And it's extraordinary to see the little legs running along beside.
4: He walks alongside you. He doesn't fly, no?
5: He walks when he's near me, or he jumps up on the bag and he'll sit on top of the bag, on top of the driver.
4: Right.
5: And I give him little treats from time to time, and we've just become good friends over the past 10 months.
4: Now, did you befriend him or did he befriend you?
5: I think he definitely befriended me, because there are a lot of rooks here, but very, very, well, none of the others will get that close to the humans.
4: Yeah. He doesn't seem to be put off by other golfers there, because we're watching some of them there putting on the green quite close to us here. And there are some who've just moved on by us, and he's just...
5: No, he just sits there and he's happy. He's keeping an eye on me. He knows that if he stays there, he's probably going to get a little bit of a biscuit or something. You have to be careful what you give them to. They're like dogs. They love chocolate, but chocolate's not good for them.
4: Yeah.
5: So I've read up on that, so I don't give him anything that would be bad for him. But he likes the plain biscuits.
4: Yeah. That's his favourite.
5: That's his favourite, yeah.
6: And I know he lands on the bag.
5: He does. He lands on the bag, and sometimes
6: for food.
5: Yeah, he does.

0: He'll pop up on the bag. And it does, whether I have treats or not, the funny thing is he stays with me anyway.
1: Yeah.
0: And that's the interesting thing about him.
1: Can you tell him apart from the other rooks here?
0: With some difficulty. With some difficulty. He has one or two small characteristics. He has a little grey fleck under one wing. And when he does fly, I can see it and I know it's Jake.
1: Yeah. He's still preening himself.
0: He's still preening himself. Well, it's slightly raining today.
1: And would you recognise his voice then?
0: He doesn't speak a lot.
1: Okay.
0: In fact, rarely. And some of the others are very noisy.
1: Right.
0: But Jake, I think I've only heard him make a sound twice.
1: There have been a couple of others here around, but none of them have got as close as Jake has.
0: No. that's the peculiar thing about him. And it's to me, I'm quite flattered that he finds me a safe partner.
1: How long has this been going on?
0: Well, just under a year, I'd say, at this stage. But it took him the first 3 months to decide it was safe.
1: And when you first noticed him, tell me about that day.
0: I just noticed that he was on the ground beside me, which is risky for them because they're wild animals and they're always, their first thought is for defence. And when he lands beside you, he's a little bit more exposed. It takes him a couple of metres to get airborne and get going.
1: Yeah.
0: And I thought to myself, that's strange. And I gave him a treat and he got closer and then we just became friends.
1: Now, here are a pair of golfers and they're just going to walk by us.
0: Come on, lads.
1: Come on. And no problem. And they're going to be actually closer to Jake than we are.
0: And, he's not bothered.
1: He's not bothered
0: no.
1: at all.
0: No, he's very relaxed. But
1: they were within 1 meter of him.
0: Yeah, yeah.
1: But none of the other rooks, they're all still miles away. Well, I won't say miles away, but they're all still 10, 20, 30 meters away.
0: Yeah. It's just one of those things. It's hard to explain. Yeah. You know, he's just decided he's safe.
1: And what do the club members think?
0: Some of them are horrified. Everybody at my vintage remembers the Alfred Hitchcock movie Birds, and some of them, that's the first thing that comes to their mind. And others think, oh, where does he poop? And I have to say, in the year, he's never pooped on my golf bag or anything around me, so I don't know what that means either.
1: I think Hitchcock, he did a disservice to the birds.
0: I think he did, for sure. I'm very fond of them. I think they're all fascinating animals. And to see the tribal behaviour between them here, we also have grey crows, and the grey crows attack the rooks.
1: Yeah.
0: And rooks attack smaller birds too. It's a hard world they live in. What might be only a little treat to us is a survival issue for them.
1: And of course, summertime, believe it or not, is harder on rooks than wintertime because they find it harder to get food. The ground is harder. They're also molting their feathers. They need more energy. So he's probably more grateful at this time of the year.
0: Yeah, I suppose so. It could be that. Yeah, he's definitely very fond of his little biscuit now and again.
1: Does he have a partner?
0: He has two other birds who come with him, but they won't get within 3 metres of me, no matter what.
1: Right, and it's always two others.
0: It's always two others, yeah.
1: So it's as if they're kind of semi-tame.
0: They're trying to figure out how does Jake have the courage and how does he survive getting that near to me. Yeah. But there he is on top of my bag now, look.
1: Oh, yeah.
0: Can I give him a biscuit while we talk?
1: Okay. I won't go too close. I'll just watch you. Now, Gary's just gone over to his bag and he's taken out some biscuits, look like Marietta.
0: Looking for a bit of biscuit.
1: And he's feeding Jake. And Jake has turned his back, but he's still on the golf bag. He is in no way afraid. And at the same time, another rook is after landing on the ground here beside us. But he's not coming any way close to Gary. Gary, what about that rook on the ground there?
0: That's his friend.
1: Right.
0: That's one of the friends. But 3 metres is as much as he's prepared to risk. And you can see here, Jake is absolutely comfortable beside me. There's, 6 inches between my hand and his face.
1: Yeah.
0: And he's busy. He's staying here because he sees I have another bit of biscuit in my hand.
1: Right.
0: And he figures if he can finish that...
1: In time.
0: I won't throw this to another bird.
1: Yeah. I'm noticing and watching the way, too, he uses his claw to hold it in place so it can bite pieces off it.
0: Yeah. They're a very smart bird.
1: They're down on the ground now.
0: Jakey, come on up here. Come on. Up here. Come on. I've got a bigger one up here for you. He's lost a little bit under the trolley.
1: Yeah, yeah.
0: Come on, Jake. Come up here.
1: I can see that feather that you mentioned earlier
0: too.
1: I see it, yeah.
0: He might have been in a bit of a fight.
1: He's back up.
0: Grey crows are very aggressive with them.
1: Yeah.
0: And they don't... they don't feel safe.
1: There he's gone.
0: Yeah, but you'll find... You'll find he spotted a grey crow. He took off there and he's gone 15 metres away from us into a tree. But that's probably because there's a grey crow around us somewhere.
1: Right, okay.
0: And he's getting where he can't be seen.
1: I was asking you there before he appeared about a partner or a mate. You were saying just the two that, and this is probably

0: Probably one of them here, is it?
1: Well, I guess so. I haven't. My technical knowledge isn't sufficient to know what I'm looking at. I'm not sure if it's Mrs. Jake or Mr. Jake.
2: Right. But he hasn't brought a family along.
1: No. I haven't seen any little Jakes.
2: Oh, God.
1: But I believe this nest here, you see the one...
2: I saw that. We were looking at that earlier,
1: I think that's his, but I'm not certain.
2: Okay, that's unusual too, just for him to be in a nest there on his own.
1: Yeah.
2: Oh, although I can see...
1: No, there's another one there.
2: I see one here,
1: Yeah.
2: And, you know, they live for many, many years.
1: I believe they live for up to 20, was it?
2: Yeah.
1: Or over that. Yeah, yeah.
2: And the unusual thing about the rooks, too, and crows in general, is that they remember your face.
1: Well, that's the most amazing thing.
2: Yeah.
1: Like I think I said, it doesn't matter what colour I'm wearing, it doesn't matter what time of the day I go out, he can pick me out of the four people I'm with, usually four people in a golf game. And he goes straight to me, as you saw there. He just appeared and he sat there looking at us and...
2: Yeah. And I can hear them in the background there as well.
1: Yeah.
2: And the other one that's on the ground is still on the ground, but
1: he's just not prepared to get near it. Yeah,
2: he's showing no interest at all.
1: It's a survival thing with them. They're very, very careful.
2: There you're just throwing out a piece of biscuit to that one there as well.
1: Yeah.
2: And we've lost.
1: No, he's there.
2: I see him. Yeah.
1: He's
2: probably just waiting for you now to get ready. He thinks
1: we're going up the first fairway now.
2: He's probably saying, come on, hurry up. Does he stop in any particular places?
1: Yes, he won't go across the road.
2: Right.
1: Because our second and up to our ninth hole, they're on the other side of the road.
2: Right.
1: And there are other rookeries up there, and he's not part of that clan, and he takes a risk if he goes into other rooks' territory.
2: Right.
1: And the same thing over at the 13th hole. He won't go past the 13th. He waits for me down on the 14th because there's another rookery up there of which he's not a part.
2: Right, and his second partner, there are now three of them here.
1: Mm.
2: There's Jake and those two. There's one here and the cherry blossom tree there behind you.
1: Yeah.
2: And he's watching us as well all the time. It is a bit like a scene from The Birds, but there are only three of them here.
1: Well, that's what happens. When people see more than three or four of them, they start to get nervous and uncomfortable.
2: What do the club members think?
1: Mostly, oh my God, you know, Hitchcock-type reaction.
2: Yeah.
1: Mostly. Some of them are a bit amused that he can identify me from other people.
2: Right.
1: And we all just have to decide to live with that.
2: And is there any particular reason why he follows you? Is it maybe because you're the club captain?
1: One of the wags in the club said that he's recently been declined membership, that his membership was blackballed.
2: That's
1: why he doesn't speak to other people. He's only taking his opportunity to leverage me to get him in.
2: I have to ask you this. I mean, does he take your ball? Say you go into the rough with that. Will he fly ahead and take the ball out?
1: No, he knows what I'm doing. And sometimes when I'm on the green, he can be a little bit of a nuisance because he'll walk behind me when I'm concentrating.
2: Right.
1: And, sometimes I say, Jake, would you go over there?
2: And does he?
1: And stand still. He does. I just point and he goes wherever I point.
2: He doesn't take the ball, but...
1: No, it doesn't touch the ball.
2: Because, you know, crows are renowned for taking
1: things. Yes, for shiny things. Yes, exactly. No, he hasn't shown any interest in the ball. Although I would like to train him over the coming year to find it when it goes in the rough. I have said to him a few times, where's my ball as we go to the ball? And he kind of seems to half be getting it.
2: I'm not sure where
1: I'd come on the rules of golf there, but...
2: Yeah.
1: No doubt somebody will complain.
2: An active nature or something?
1: Unfair help to find your ball.
2: Well, I know you're heading off now. It's starting to rain.
1: Yeah.
2: How will that affect your game of golf and also Jake?
1: Well, it'll affect my game of golf a lot more than it'll affect Jake. It doesn't seem to bother him at all.
2: He'll come with me. Okay. Well, you know what, Gary? It's been a pleasure coming down here to County Wicklow, to the Garden of Ireland, this beautiful golf course, which I've never been on before. And meeting Jake, your buddy.
1: Thank you very much. You're very welcome. And we have a lovely little beach down there as well that is always available. And we like to see Blaine Rowe as a jewel on the East Coast.
3: Fantastic report, Terry. I have to say, is that unusual for rooks to befriend humans?
4: It is, because although rooks are all around us and they're a very familiar bird, it's the typical... black crow, everything's on. When I say the word crow, it's the bird that the listeners are immediately thinking of right now. But we also know that they're very wary around humans. So sometimes if I'm walking on the street, let's say in Greystones, they might be around me. But then if I stop and look at one of them or make eye contact, then it kind of edges away. They're very tuned into our movements and our behaviour. And they really don't like that sort of contact or attention from humans. However, they are very sociable creatures. They're incredibly intelligent creatures. And if they can form bonds with each other, which we know they can... that are of mutual benefit. I presume they can do the same with a human. We do know that sometimes when crows, like rooks and other members of the crow family, are hand-reared, maybe an abandoned chick or something like that, that they do take very well to being around humans and have a lot of affinity for us. I think that because we species share an intelligence, there's a natural curiosity there that we share. We're interested in each other's behaviour. We find them as fascinating as they find us. So, but it's
3: and they're super bright crows, in fairness.
4: Incredibly, almost scarily so. Yeah. Amongst the most intelligent animals on the planet, they can solve all sorts of problems. We know that they're self-aware, so that when they see a reflection, they know that they're looking at themselves rather than at another rook or another hooded crow, or whatever the case may be. That's very, very rare in the animal kingdom. If your cat or your dog is looking in a mirror, it thinks it's seeing another cat or dog. It doesn't know that it's itself, and there's very few animals pass that mirror test, but we know the crows do. Mm. We also know that they have very strong familial relationships, but also that they have friendships even outside of their family groups. They have enemies within their groups. They hold grudges, and they're actually very good at remembering individual humans. They can tell our faces apart. We can't tell them apart with great ease. That's why bird ringers put rings on the legs. We can tell the difference between the individuals, but they can tell us apart. So they know the difference between you and me, Derek, or me and Terry. They can tell quite easily. So they can have their favourites, but if someone has wronged them, or you know, they see someone,
3: they don't forget.
4: No,
3: indeed they don't. Anyway, Terry, thank you very much indeed. That's pretty much all we have time for tonight. Don't forget, you can visit the website anytime you like, rte.ie/Mooney. We'll do it all again next week. See you then, Niall. Bye.
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4: And that program was presented and produced by Derek Mooney.
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11: 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We are live through until 2 o'clock in the morning. Yes, 2 o'clock in the morning. So just to keep us company, you can text us 51551 or michael@rte.ie on the email. Relatively simple, me, you, and the music.

good place to start. Mr. David Gray at 11:05 this Monday night. And She Don't Mind the Late Night Radio. I think you're going to enjoy the music tonight. A really great varied list of music, he says himself, between now and 2 o'clock on the morning on Late Date. As I said, it's Michael at rte.ie. Good to be here with you. I was sitting at home on the couch about 9:30 tonight going, I'm sure there's somewhere I'm meant to be tonight. And then suddenly, yes, Late Date. But we're here. Loads of time, don't worry.

0: have for you.
1: I think it was Friday night, wasn't it? Kingfisher, St. Anne's Park in Dublin. And last night, what a gig. David Byrne, he of Talking Heads, played for 2.5 hours at St. Anne's Park last night. And I don't say this lightly, on the wettest night in the history of Ireland, we stood there in driving rain. Of course, I just wore a little bomber jacket. It was the wettest night I've ever been. But fair play, David Byrne put on an amazing show. We'll celebrate two from Talking Heads and Mr. David Byrne. In about 10 minutes, lots more to come. Hope you're well, by the way.

was a great album too. Counting Crows, Late Night, RTE Radio 1, along December. And Kingfisher from the new RTE Radio 1 recommends list, and The Sun Will Never Settle. As I said, Kingfisher played St. Anne's Park, and we were talking about the rain last night at David Byrne. You would have been quicker sailing out on a boat of St. Anne's Park last night. It was so wet. But as I said, what a gig. What a remarkable gig. The choreography, the video screens, the vocals, the sound, the production, everything for the man. That's Mr. David Byrne. So we got the space to do it. Two in a row, Talking Heads.

0: Hope you enjoy that. Two in a row, celebrating David Byrne last night. This Must Be the Place, and Burning Down the House before that at 23 minutes past 11. Hello to Louise in South Mayo. Nice and specific there, Louise. Hello to Louise in South Mayo. Glad you enjoyed David Gray opening up the show tonight. And anything from the Killers, I'm sure we can fit the Killers in, for Padraig and Burr Hayes on their way home from the Jules Holland gig. I missed that. Was Jules Holland in Ireland tonight? Somewhere around the country? That would have been a gig. Anyway, hope you enjoyed it and a safe drive home. 51551 or michael at rte.ie.
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what a voice he has. John Legend on Late Date, All of Me, and Cyndi Lauper, Time After Time before that at 11.32. I'm only saying the time just to prove I am sitting here. Look, that's me. Michael at rte.ie or 51551. You know the way radio shows always say, oh, you pick the music and all that kind of stuff. Well, you really do tonight, because we only have about 8 or 9 songs left in the show and we have to get till 2 o'clock in the morning. So feel free to pick a few songs and help us along on Late Date tonight, as Michael Lee did in Cork City. Thanks for your lovely email late this Monday night, Michael. You suggested ELO. You suggested Tom Robinson. If it's okay with you, Michael, went with a little Stevie Wonder. It's been an age since I heard this. I wish.

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You can only describe them as the mighty planet. That's as good as it gets. Closer to your heart this Monday night. Michael Cahill with you. Late date. RTE Radio 1 through till 2 in the morning. I thought it was 1. No, it's 2. 2 o'clock in the morning. We will hang on, I promise you, till 2 o'clock in the morning. Michael at rte.ie or 51551. Loads of great suggestions coming in, and thank you very much for them. If we don't play the song, we'll at least say hello to you and play as many of the songs as we can between now and, yes, 2 o'clock in the morning. So how do you follow the mighty Clannads? How about the mighty Christie?

Dusty Springfield on RTE Radio 1, Spooky, and Christy Moore, the brilliant Nancy Spain, before that at 12 minutes to midnight. That's for Joe Carney. Hiya, Joe. Lovely to hear from you in Ramelton. He says, Michael, my favourite Christy song, Nancy Spain, which you played, always reminds me of the late 70s and early 80s. It is such a timeless song, isn't it? And with all the changes in the world, you just hope in 40, 50, 60 years' time, and I'm sure everyone will still appreciate Christy and songs like that into the future. So, you know what, we might fit a bit more Christy in after midnight at some stage tonight. I wanted to play this next one for you. It's off the Radio 1 recommends list. It's Keith Urban. You know Keith Urban, the American country singer, but more interestingly, it has Michael McDonald on it as backing vocals. He of yacht rock fame. We go back, Michael McDonald, Keith Urban. It's worth a listen.

0: Well, that's our Cork quota. Nicely looked after for this air. Mr. Jack O'Rourke, Patsy Cline, and before that, a brand new song, I like it, Michael McDonald on the backing vocals with Keith Urban, a new song, and We Go Back. Lots more to come after 12 midnight tonight here on Late Date. But first, let's cross over to Met Aaron now for the land and sea area forecast, and here's Jerry Murphy.
1: Thank you very much indeed, Michael, and a very good evening. Well, our weather is going to continue mixed and unsettled as we go through the rest of this week with further rain or showers, but it does look like becoming warmer and somewhat drier over the weekend. Now, tonight is going to continue to bring a mix of clear spells and further scattered showers, some of them heavy with the chance of hail and lightning, especially in the west and northwest. Lowest temperatures of 4 to 9 degrees, with mostly moderate west to southwest breezes fresher near the west coast. Tomorrow, Tuesday, we'll bring further widespread showers, again some of hail with a slight chance of lightning, some sunny spells too as well, and it will be cool for early summer with highs of 12 to 16 degrees and moderate to fresh gusty westerly winds. Showers will continue tomorrow night, and then Wednesday will bring further sunny spells and scattered showers with highs of 13 to 16 degrees. Then on Wednesday night, a band of persistent or heavy rain will spread eastwards across the country. It will clear on Thursday morning with further rain or showers following for the rest of Thursday and Friday. And now the sea area forecast for the next 24 hours. There is a small craft warning in operation. The meteorological situation at 2100 hours, 10 p.m, a depression of 992 hectopascals centred near Iceland extends a fresh to strong, unstable west to southwest airflow over Ireland with showery troughs embedded in the flow. Forecast for coasts from Malinhead to Hoathhead to Cairnsore Point and for the Irish Sea. Wind southwesterly force 4 to 6, soon becoming west to southwest and occasionally reaching force 7, later decreasing westerly force 4 of 5 and further decreasing force 3 or 4 by the end of the period. Weather, occasional showers with a chance of hail and thunderstorms, visibility good but decreasing moderate or poor in showers.

0: Forecast for coast from Carnsore Point to Loophead to Malinhead. Wind west to southwest, force 5 to 7, becoming westerly imminent, soon decreasing force 4 to 6, and later decreasing force 4 or 5. Weather, occasional showers with a chance of hail or thunderstorms. Visibility, good, but decreasing moderate or poor in showers. The outlook then for a further 24 hours until midnight on Wednesday. Moderate to fresh westerly winds backing southerly on western coasts on Wednesday evening. Further scattered showers. And now the coastal reports at 11 p.m. Malinhead, southwest 14 knots, light rain, 5 miles, 1007, steady. Buoyem 5 off the southwestward coast, west southwest 20 knots, wave height 2.3 metres, 1013, steady. Roaches Point, southwest 11 knots, recent rain, 21 miles, 1013, steady. Valentia, west 15 knots, recent drizzle, 10 miles, 1013, steady. Belmullet, southwest 14 knots, fair, 8 miles, 1008, steady. And finally, Dublin Airport, southwest 6 knots, cloudy, 13 miles, 1010, and steady. Well, that's the end of the forecast. From everyone here at MedEireann, a very good night to you, and back to you, Michael.
1: Thanks very much, Sherry. Good night to you as well, and all at MedEireann this Monday night. 51551, if it's a song you'd like to hear. Anne was on. She says, Michael, any chance you'd play a little Christopher Cross? He played a great gig in Castlebar, County Mayo, 2 weeks ago. I heard about this, and I heard he was absolutely amazing on top form. So something a little different. Still one of the big singles, but something a little different from Christopher Cross. Lots more Irish and stuff from the Radio 1 recommends list as well.
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3: RT News at midnight, I'm Paul Gornsby, good morning. The Rotunda Hospital has said consultants on public-only contracts will no longer treat private patients. The country's largest maternity hospital and the government had been in a dispute over allowing consultants to carry out private work, despite signing a public-only contract 3 years ago. The row erupted following a hearing last week at the Oireachtas Health Committee, when Master of the Rotunda, Professor Sean Daly, said the practice was continuing, despite a direction that it should stop. The final report by the Commission of Investigation into abuse allegations against basketball coach Bill Keneally is due to be published later today. The convicted paedophile is currently serving almost 19 years in prison for the serious sexual abuse of 15 young boys between 1979 and 1990, following two previous criminal prosecutions. His victims have long since called for answers as to whether collusion and his family's political connections had originally protected him from prosecution, and a commission of investigation into the matter was set up in 2018. The FAI has agreed to ask UEFA to move Ireland's Nations League fixture against Israel in October to a neutral venue. It is understood Hungary is being considered as an alternative location for the fixture. The decision comes ahead of Dáil motions this week, which will call on the government to support boycotting the game. The Cabinet is to discuss a new appeal structure for international protection applicants ahead of the EU-wide Asylum and Migration Pact coming into effect on Friday. It comes as the EU seeks to create a unified, legally binding system to fast-track border screenings and split the responsibility of hosting asylum seekers amongst all member states. And finally, cardiac surgeries in 5 hospitals have been cancelled today due to a strike by 25 perfusionists who are members of the Forza trade union. Perfusionists are cardiovascular specialists who manage the machines that temporarily take over the work of the heart and lungs during surgery. Forza has accused the HSE of taking a unilateral decision to break a long-standing pay link between perfusionists and medical scientists. According to the union, today's 24-hour strike has led to the cancellation of 14 cardiac surgeries, including 2 paediatric cases. And the weather forecast tonight will bring a mix of clear spells and further scattered showers, some heavy with the chance of hail and lightning, mainly across the west and northwest. Lowest temperatures of 4 to 9 degrees.

great Christopher Cross. Hope you enjoyed that, Anne. I think you did. Never Be the Same. He was in Castlebar there a few weeks ago. It is Michael Cahill with you in the early hours, late day through until 2 o'clock in the morning. Lots to come this hour musically, all sorts. Some new stuff as well from the recommends list. And I mentioned about Keith Urban there in the last hour. I think I said Keith Urban was American. Well, I've been corrected, and you're dead right to do so. Keith Urban, Michael, holds Australian and American citizenship. He was born in New Zealand, making him a New Zealander by birth, but was later raised in Australia and later naturalized as an American citizen after building his country music career in Nashville. Well, no more about Keith Urban, I'll be mentioning. Steely Dan, this is Peg.

Elbow. The full 6 and a bit minutes. Nice to be able to do that at this hour of the night. 18 minutes past midnight, one day like this. And Steely Dan's Peg before that. And David in Kilmackinogue reminded me, Michael Peg, that's Michael McDonald as well, on backing vocals. We played his new song before midnight. Christopher Cross bringing me back to innocent times. And hopefully, David, good times as well. It's michael@rte.ie or 51551. We have

the music with you live here on Radio 1 all the way through until 2 o'clock in the morning. Sure, we might hang on. If we're staying till 2, sure, we could hang on all night, couldn't we? Joshua Burnside is one of my favourite new singers. You like this?

The great Tina Turner, Private Dancer. We had Aretha Franklin, You Make Me Feel Like a Natural Woman. And I was going to say new music, but it's not necessarily new music. New artist, though, the last few years. Joshua Burnside, he is absolutely brilliant. And it's not going to be okay here on Late Date. We're halfway there, half time, sort of, half 12. Late this Monday night, Tuesday morning. Brian Conway, hiya, Brian, how are you? He's just home from Jules Holland. We're getting great reports about this gig. Glad you enjoyed it as well. If I can fit in, squeeze up the junction, I promise I will. I'll go looking for it now. And Helen Nolan on in Cork as well, enjoying the music. She said the icing on the cake was hearing the fab Jack O'Rourke from Cork. Well, you would say that, Helen in Cork, wouldn't you? Anyway, lovely to hear from you, Helen, tonight. Hope you sleep well. Coming Around Again, you know that song by Carly Simon? I was looking for it there about 5 minutes ago and then came across this version in our system. It's acoustic, it's a little different, and it's worth a play.

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1: Like that. New from the Radio 1 recommends list, the great Pa Sheehy from Kerry. And that is Diamond. I've been to Pa a few times down in Dingle, in Dickmax. I was just walking through there. Hadn't stopped for long, particularly down at Other Voices there in December time. Pa's always around. Great man. Hugely talented fella.

Marvin Gaye's Sexual Healing. And let's get it on. 13 minutes to one. By the way, we are on Instagram as well. I know. You can follow us over there, see what's going on. The handle, Michael C, all one word, Michael C, _, that's the little line across the bottom, radio, Michael C, _ radio, and you can see some fascinating stuff. He said. One last one from the late date soul department.

Well, you may have heard of her. Taylor Swift is the name. Post Malone, Fortnite, and Al Green as well, the Reverend Al Green. And let's stay together. It's 5 to 1 in the morning, late Monday night, early Tuesday morning here on Late Data. Joe Osborne was on. Hiya, Joe. Hope you're keeping well. You too. Yeah, we'll try and find some you too for you, for your colleagues at Redmond's Fine Foods. Hello, Redmond's Fine Foods in Nace, especially my fellow drivers from Joe. Anyway, nice to hear from you, Joe, this morning. Do you know what? It's a Monday night. If it's been sort of one of those few days where things have been busy and you're just looking for a few minutes out at 5 to 1 in the morning, I think this will fit the bill very nicely.

0: How nice is that? Eva Cassidy and the full 4 and a bit minutes of Fields of Gold late this Monday night. It's 1 o'clock now.
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0: RT News at 1 o'clock. I'm Paul Gornsby. Good morning. The Taoiseach Simon Harris has urged the FAI to bring clarity to the growing controversy over Ireland's Nations League match against Israel, scheduled for October. Mr. Harris said the decision rests solely with the Football Association and has called on its board to reach a decision this week. The association has said it is continuing discussions with UEFA and is examining operational aspects of hosting the fixture. Amid speculation the match could be moved to a neutral venue, opposition parties including Sinn Féin and the Social Democrats insist the game should not be played at all. The Stop the Game campaign said in a statement they have issued legal pre-action to the FAI, Sport Ireland, the Minister for Sport and the Minister for Justice for what they described as their failure to stop the fixtures from going ahead. The FAI has said that any decision that is made will be made in the best interest of Irish football. The Rotunda Hospital has said consultants on public only contracts will no longer treat private patients. The country's largest maternity hospital and the government had been in dispute over allowing consultants to carry out private work, despite signing a public-only contract 3 years ago. The row erupted following a hearing last week at the Oireachtas Health Committee, when Master of the Rotunda, Professor Sean Daly, said the practice was continuing, despite a direction that it should stop. The final report by the Commission of Investigation into abuse allegations against basketball coach Bill Keneally is due to be published later today. The convicted paedophile is currently serving almost 19 years in prison for the serious sexual abuse of 15 young boys between 1979 and 1990, following two previous criminal prosecutions. And finally, cardiac surgeries in five hospitals have been cancelled today due to a strike by 25 perfusionists who are members of the Forza trade union. Perfusionists are cardiovascular specialists who manage the machines that temporarily take over the work of the heart and lungs during surgery. According to the union, today's 24-hour strike has led to the cancellation of 14 cardiac surgeries, including two paediatric cases. And the weather forecast tonight will bring a mix of clear spells and further scattered showers, some heavy with a chance of hail and lightning, mainly across the west and northwest. Lowest temperatures of 4 to 9 degrees, with mostly moderate west to southwest breeze, fresher near western coasts. And that's all from the newsroom for now.
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2: Nearly 4 minutes past one. Nice to be with you tonight. It's Michael.